with flags and banners, and of course, fans roaring on their favourite gladiators. There's around 30,000 people here tonight, so probably half the number that would have been the Colosseum on games day, and that, I think, would have been a sellout crowd every single time. It's very, very noisy in here, and that's no accident. These modern stadiums are designed to keep the sound in, not let them escape outwards. And that's the same as the Colosseum. One of the ways they do that is all the hard surfaces. It's just seats all the way around, great banks of seats. And this roof here, it's all of it keeps the noise in this bowl. Colosseum was designed in much the same way. And all that means that the Olympic Stadium, like the Colosseum, is just an overwhelming sound experience. It's crazy. The Roman designers of the Colosseum knew exactly what they were doing. The design, the materials, enabled them to pack a huge number of people in, give them a great view, and create a loud, electrifying atmosphere.

0: And that's exactly what it would have felt like to be at the Colosseum.
1: Would I say I'm ready to be executed? Yeah, I mean, it's not going to be that big deal.
2: We were dedicated to killing Nazis. And that's what we volunteered for.
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2: In 80 AD, the Colosseum was finally completed. The gladiators were ready. The stage was set for one of the greatest opening shows in history. And to make sure it was a roaring success, Emperor Titus announced a star-studded lineup. The very first fight in the Colosseum was to be between the two greatest stars of the day, Priscus and Verus. The clash was so important that details of it were recorded by a Roman writer who watched the games. And it's the best description of a gladiator fight we have from the Roman world. The two men slugged it out. Our source says the fight went on and on. Both men were cheered by their supporters in the crowd and by the emperor himself. The men fought on desperately. The fight continued. But neither superstar could overcome the other. Exhausted, the men finally stopped and turned to Titus. It would be down to the emperor to decide the winner. In Hollywood, Titus would dramatically raise his hand, waiting to point his thumb up or down. But in reality, there is no evidence that any emperor did that. Instead, a hush would have descended on the crowd, awaiting his decision. Titus stood up. Today, he announced, there were two winners. It was extraordinary. And then he went a step further. He said that both men would be issued with the wooden sword that was given to gladiators who were to be set free. Titus freed both men. The fight and the results was the cherry on the cake for Titus. The opening games were a huge triumph, and the Colosseum was an immediate sensation. The astonishing new arena did everything that Vespasian had wanted. Rome was reborn, a vibrant capital for the greatest empire on earth. In fact, the Colosseum was such a success that it started to appear on coins at the time. And you can see this beautiful depiction of the Colosseum, crowd inside, and in all of the arches, you get a sense of the little statues as well. And on the other side of the coin, you have the emperor looking very regal. Emperor and Colosseum, literally two sides of the same coin. He wanted everyone to know it was his. But this was not the end of the story for the Colosseum. It was just the beginning. The Colosseum was like a living thing, and the games were only going to get bigger and more spectacular. But what would it have been like to actually go to a day at the games nearly 2,000 years ago? What would I have experienced at the greatest show on earth? In the next episode, I'm heading into the shadowy underworld of the Colosseum on games day, as I found out the shocking reality of what really went on behind the scenes before the gladiators entered the arena. Discover the scandalous truth about women at the games, and learn the surprising fate of the victorious fighters.

0: The Colosseum, one of the greatest wonders of the world, and home to ancient Rome's most famous fighters, the gladiators. Last time, I discovered the amazing story of how the Colosseum began. How it was ordered by a new emperor, desperate to save Rome from the brink of disaster. And how this giant architectural wonder was built in just 10 years. This time, I'll find out how the Colosseum actually operated on a day at the Games. What would I see, smell, and hear? What would my experience be like as a fan in the stands of this extraordinary building? Or as a gladiator down there awaiting my fate? I'm going to continue to separate Colosseum fact from fiction as I find out the shocking reality of what went on behind the scenes before the gladiators entered the arena.
1: The gladiators were absolutely sex symbols.
0: Learn the surprising fate of the victorious fighters.
2: The shocking truth is that a gladiator has between 5 to 10% chance of death.
0: And discover the scandalous truth about women at the games. The Colosseum hosted some of the grandest, the bloodiest, and most exciting events in ancient Rome. And we're still obsessed with them today. This is the story of the greatest show on earth. In 69 AD, Rome was in a mess. Emperor Nero had left it teetering on the brink of destruction. But a new emperor had come to power, Vespasian. He intended to save the city and its people. And he had a plan to win back their support. He ordered a massive amphitheatre to be built. It would be unlike anything that people had seen before. It would be for the people. And it would emphasize Roman might and power. The Colosseum. But before his enormous stadium was finished, Vespasian died. His son Titus became the new emperor, and it would be down to him to host the Colosseum's opening games. We might think that a stadium like the Colosseum would be used week in, week out, like a modern football ground. But in reality, in a normal year, it may only get used 10 times. So, as an ordinary citizen of Rome, how would I know that the games were coming to town? I think if you'd lived near the Colosseum, you'd have been well aware that games were approaching. It would have been a hive of activity. What about if you lived elsewhere in the city, or even outside it? The truth is that the Romans used something that we are still familiar with 2,000 years later. The Colosseum would launch an advertising campaign. Today, you might see posters for a concert or a new film. But 2,000 years ago, you'd have seen signs like these painted up on the walls around the city. It has everything you need to know about the upcoming games. This sign was actually found on a wall in Pompeii, and it's got big news. The games are coming to town. Check this out. It says that there are going to be, look, gladiator, 20 pairs over here, alongside another group providing 10 pairs of gladiators. That's 30 pairs, 60 gladiators. That's a big set of games. They've got various dates in April there. There is going to be an animal hunt first. And that's nice. There's going to be a roof as well. Keep the sun off everybody's heads. Don't want anyone in the crowd going down with anything. In addition to the glorious roof that would have been operated by sailors, other posters tell potential audience members that there would be something called sprinklings. An ancient water spritzing system that would spray the crowd with perfumed water to keep them cool. And to keep the stench of blood at bay too. But knowing that the games were coming and then getting a ticket to them were two very different things. The Colosseum might be able to hold 65,000 people, but in a city of a million, getting a ticket to the games would be easier said than done. So how exactly would I get one? Roman historian Simon Elliott is going to tell me more about my chances of getting into the games.
3: The Colosseum's just been built, I want to go to the games. Is it hard to get a ticket? Because there's a lot of people in Rome and not that many seats in the stadium.
4: Going to the games is not as easy as you think. It's all about who you know.
3: So I can't just queue up and buy a ticket?
4: You don't pay money. It's free.
3: So it's all free?
4: It's absolutely free. It's on this system, which is very, very normal in the Roman world. It's called patronage. So you have a patron and a client.
3: Well, the patron sort of buys the loyalty of the people below them.
4: Absolutely.
3: By giving them nice things and jobs and money and all that kind of stuff.
4: I can show you.
3: OK.
4: So we'll pretend I'm the emperor, Dan.
3: Yes.
4: So I'm the emperor.
3: Easy to imagine.
4: And these are my tickets. And as the emperor, I am the ultimate patron. I'm the top guy.
3: So you give them out to senators.
4: So
3: the emperor, top brass.
4: Exactly.
3: And then I'm a senator, and I then give it to the people whose loyalty I want.
4: Exactly. And eventually that cascades through society from patron to client to patron to client until there are two left, which our local innkeeper gives to us, two guys who want to go to the games.
0: And the tickets were not printed out on a piece of paper like they are today. Instead, the Romans would use tokens that could be made from almost anything, like special stamped coins, or even pieces of pottery.
3: This looks like an old bit of tile.
4: It is. The Romans were amazing at recycling things. So basically, in this case, what they've done is they've recycled bits of smashed up tile.
3: So no barcode?
4: Nope, no barcode.
3: What are these numerals?
4: They've written the name of the gate, they've written the row, and they've written the seat, and that is your ticket.
3: So everything's pre-seated?
4: Absolutely, yeah. Remember, in the Roman world, it's very, very formal. So you will go to your seat, and you will sit in it. You will not go to somebody else's, because you're not allowed to.
0: Your seat at the games was all dependent on your social rank. Part of the elite, and you'd be down at the front, the best view in the house. But further down the social scale, the higher up the Colosseum you went, and the smaller the action became too. It's not unlike going to see the football today. The cheap seats are right at the back. But at least as a man, as long as I had a ticket, I'd get it, no questions asked. For women, that story was very different. Unless you were related directly to the emperor himself, women of all ranks sat right at the back. But for the lucky 65,000 who got tickets, anticipation would be quickly rising. The day in the Colosseum would be the calendar event of the year. It would be like getting a ticket to a sold-out Beatles concert. And for that massive crowd, they'd be looking forward to one act above all others. The headliners of the day. The gladiators. Coming up, I learn about the Roman obsession with these giants of the arena. And find out about the bloody, or perhaps not so bloody, truth of the gladiators.
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0: The Colosseum was the biggest amphitheatre anywhere in the Roman world. Originally built by the Emperor Vespasian and opened by his son, Emperor Titus, it quickly became part of Roman life. This astonishing building became the stage to ancient Rome's most famous fighters, the gladiators. The world of the gladiator is far more complex than Hollywood gives it credit for. These were much more than just men sent out to the slaughter. In fact, the Colosseum propelled some into Roman superstar. They were entertainers. The pinups and the megastars of the Roman age. Even before the Colosseum was built, the Romans were a little bit obsessed with the gladiators. I'm heading back south, away from Rome, to Pompeii, to meet historian Kate Lister, who can tell me more about this Roman gladiator craze. What is at the heart of this obsession?
1: I suppose the modern-day equivalent would be your sports superstars, and people still like going to see boxing today. So it's the contest. It's a show of masculinity. It's watching two men beat each other up, isn't it?
3: And it is recognisable to us too. I mean, they were the Lionel Messis of the day.
1: They actually could develop huge fandoms. They would have groupies following them around. They were regarded as superstars. People fantasised about them, followed them, kept abreast with all of their fights.
0: But for some, the obsession went a little bit further than just ordinary fandom.
3: Kate, were they sex symbols?
1: Oh, yeah, the gladiators were absolutely sex symbols. I mean, they were fighting half-naked in the arena for everyone to go and gawk at, flexing their muscles. And we know that they were these kind of symbols because of some of the graffiti that we found. Here in Pompeii, there was a gladiator, and it says that he catches all the girls in his nets. And another gladiator, there's some graffiti scribbled that says that he makes all the girls' hearts beat faster. They absolutely loved a gladiator, Dan. We have this myth that their sweat was an aphrodisiac. Have you heard that one?
3: No.
1: It was said that if you scraped the sweat off their bodies, it would be sold to really high-to-do women as an aphrodisiac. But there's no evidence of rich Roman women licking sweaty gladiators.
3: Thank goodness for that.
0: But despite their fame, gladiators found themselves in a difficult position in Roman society.
1: It's a really strange kind of stardom because they are adored, but most of them are also enslaved. And under Roman law, a gladiator was regarded as an infam, which meant that they didn't have full citizenship. They would have been expected to fight in the arena, but as not full citizens, they wouldn't have been allowed to actually attend the games and watch other people fighting. Sex workers were also classed as infams, so that should give you an idea of where gladiators ranked on the Roman social scale.
3: So at the same time, they're at the bottom rung of the ladder in Roman society, but they're also some of the most famous and successful people in Rome. And was it just men who fought each other in the arena?
1: It wasn't just men. We've got much more evidence for men fighting in the arena than we do for women fighting, but we do know that it happened. Those fighters today are known as the gladiatrixes, but at the time they would have been called women of the sword. And we know that women did fight in the arenas, but it was generally more of a novelty act. The Romans didn't view women as strong, they viewed them as passive and weak, so it would have been like a ha-ha-ha, look at these women fighting each other really badly.
0: The obsession with gladiators can be seen all over the Roman world. But some of the best evidence can be found right here in Pompeii. The eruption of Vesuvius in the year 79 preserved this place from the big stuff, like the amphitheatre, down to the tiniest details, like graffiti. And what we find right across this town are lots of images of gladiators. And they are even found in some of the most unexpected of places. This is the Villa of the Che, which is famous here in Pompeii for this spectacular mural here. Wonderful images of wild beasts, familiar to anyone who went to the amphitheatre, and on a ginormous scale. But this room is equally famous, or it should be, for what's on the other wall over here. Now look at this. You've got to look very carefully, know exactly what you're looking for. You'll see that the residents of this house have carved the figures of gladiators. And it looks like there's four of them here. Some of them have got some numerals there as well, perhaps the number of fights or the number of victories to their name. Their armour is different in each case. They've gone to great trouble to depict gladiators as they actually would have seen them in the amphitheatre. We have no idea who carved these here. Perhaps it was the child that lived in the house. They snuck into this room, stood on some furniture, and carved pictures of their favourite sports stars on the wall. Could have been that the child of the house came in here to this magnificent room where their parents had commissioned this astonishing art, and they decide to add their own little bit of art to the wall here, carving it into the plaster, four minutely perfect gladiatorial figures.
17: 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That's what we volunteered for.
18: 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How much further can he go?
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0: And these are just four. Pompeii is filled with images of gladiators. And they would most likely be everywhere in the Roman world. It's clear that gladiators were taken very seriously. Their lives and the outcome of their fights were obsessed over by the people of Rome. But what about the gladiators themselves? How would they be feeling as their time came to enter the arena? And what exactly would have been expected of them? I want to get a bit closer to the action myself. And gladiator expert Alexander Mariotti is on hand to help.
1: You see, he's trying to get the bottom of the shield.
2: Yeah.
1: To get him tired.
2: So, it's just the two completely different weapons groups.
1: Absolutely,
2: it's crazy.
1: Yeah, different styles.
2: And that net is a nightmare. Oh.
1: And he's trying to tire him out, so the more he strikes the top, the more he has to lift the shield, the easier he's going to run out of breath. Okay, fermate, ragazzi.
0: Like, it feels like a very theatrical way of fighting. This is entertainment.
1: Absolutely, and that's exactly what it is.
0: You would never see this on a battlefield.
1: No, and that's precisely the point. A lot of the armour does originate from the battlefield, but then it morphs into something more because this isn't really a fight, it's a show. It's a game, it's a spectacle, it's a show of the eyes. So it had to be theatrical, and you see that even in the armour. The helmet that you see the soldiers wearing on the front is very different. Obviously it's open, it's good visibility. The gladiator helmet isn't. It's cumbersome, but it's part of the show. So the spectacle isn't just the athlete, it's the armour and the weapons themselves.
0: I never thought about how you're matching up two fighters with such different equipment. That's actually entertainment. You're sort of deliberately handicapping them and giving them advantages.
1: Well, of course, and that's part of the show, is that how exciting to see this guy's not got a lot of armour, but look how quick he is. Look at the big guy. He's got the armour, but he's getting tired very quickly. They've got different styles, different way of fighting, but also different physiques. The crowd wants to see better games, wants to see more exciting fights, and that's exactly what the Emperor gives him.
0: We think of these games as being slaughters, and just dead bodies all over the arena. Would that have been the reality?
1: That perception we have of gladiators comes from our entertainment. It comes from films and TV shows where we're used to poor slaves thrown to the arena and told to fight to the death for the gore and the blood, and the Romans loved it. The shocking truth is that a gladiator has between 5 to 10% chance of death, and that's from injury, not from being executed.
0: Wow.
1: Yeah.
0: So actually you could hope to go through a whole career.
1: These are professional athletes. There's a lot of money going into the training, into the weapons. So you're feeding, sheltering, getting an athlete to be popular, having a following, and then killing him. It doesn't make sense. And it doesn't make sense because it didn't happen.
0: Most gladiators had no choice about fighting. But for the lucky few, it could also be the path to a better life. If you had the skills, were prepared to put in the hard work, and enjoyed a bit of luck, in the arena, you could become a superstar. The Colosseum was the place to showcase their skills to the biggest, most important crowds in the empire. And they became so celebrated that many of us assume that only gladiator fights took place in this huge arena. But that couldn't be further from the truth. So when we talk about the games, what do we mean? What actually happened during a typical day? Accounts of what it was actually like to go to the games are pretty scarce, but we do have a fascinating one, and luckily it was written about Titus's games. It's incredible to have access to this amazing document. And reading through, you get a rundown of the day's events. And fascinatingly, it's not all about the gladiators. We know that a typical day out at the games would start in the morning, around 9 a.m, probably with a parade of musicians and acrobats to warm up the 65,000-strong crowd. But the first major event of the day would involve the beasts. The Colosseum was all about spectacle, and for people lucky enough to get a ticket to the games, they were going to see something very special. To begin with, exotic animals were just paraded around the stadium floor. There would be tigers, lions, and leopards, along with elephants, rhinos, and bears. You sometimes hear about giraffes, but there's no evidence that they would have been displayed in the arena.
2: Animals listed here in this account would probably never have been seen by most Romans before. But it wasn't just big beasts. We've got beautiful birds included. It would have been like a strange mix between a natural history documentary and a trip to the zoo. But all with a gruesome twist.
0: Once the animal parade was over, the real action began. The beasts would be forced to fight each other. And once that was over, humans would be brought out to face the beasts too.
2: But these animals wouldn't be going up against the great gladiators. There were specially trained fighters who would take on the beasts. They went to different schools, the gladiators. Really, it was a completely separate discipline.
0: It would be a bit like the difference between football and rugby today. They require very different skills.
2: And reading the sources, there's something else surprising about them. It wasn't just the men fighting the animals, but women too.
0: We don't know much, but it does appear as though there were some famous female beast fighters. But the women who fought in the Colosseum didn't receive the adulation that their male counterparts did. It was said they brought great shame on themselves by taking to the arena. It would have been a bloody opening to a day out in the Colosseum. And the numbers of animals killed in the arena were far bigger than the number of men and women who died. It's been estimated that as many as 1 million animals were killed throughout the lifetime of the Colosseum. Once the beasts were done with, things took an even darker turn. It was time for the public executions. Legend has it that during these execution sessions, hundreds of Christians would be led into the arena and killed. But this is almost certainly not true. There's no evidence to suggest that this ever happened. Then, after hours of sitting in the stands, it was finally time for the headline act. The gladiators. The Colosseum was packed with the biggest and most demanding crowds and was able to host games on a level not seen anywhere else in the Roman world. Then, just 10 years after the Colosseum was built, a huge new development was made to the arena. The Colosseum was about to be supercharged and changed forever.
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The Colosseum had opened in 80 AD to massive fanfare. The games, hosted by Emperor Titus, were the biggest seen in the city. But the emperor wouldn't get to reap any of the rewards of his mighty 100 days of games because shortly after, he died. But for the Colosseum, it was just the beginning. Because Titus's successor would take things to even greater heights. His brother Domitian stepped forward to take his place, and the Colosseum was about to enter its golden age. Domitian had seen this place being built by his father, and then seen his brother's amazing 100 days of games. The Colosseum was in his blood. And now he wanted it to become bigger and better than anyone could have imagined. But one of the most important things he did was something that most people would never even see. When the Colosseum was first completed, down there was simply a wooden floor over the foundations and sand on top. In fact, the Latin word for sand is arena, and that's where we get the word arena from. But then when Domitian took over, he launched a major new building project. He had that whole area under the arena floor excavated. A vast new space created. It was called the Hypogeum. It simply means underground. In that space, as you can see now, he had corridors and cells and chambers built. And that Hypogeum is where the true magic of the Colosseum was created. It was probably built in around 90 AD, 10 years after the Colosseum was completed. But since then, the Hypogeum has taken a bit of a beating, from earthquakes to medieval stone robbers. So to get a better idea of what the Hypogeum at the Colosseum would have looked like, I'm heading 120 miles south, to the amphitheatre at Pozzuoli. It has one of the best preserved hypogeums in the world. And it will give me an idea of how the hypogeum would have worked in the Colosseum. This is the access to backstage. This is where all the hard work takes place to put on the show. The world that the spectators don't actually get to see. This is also the route where the gladiators would have marched in before the games. And some of them would never have marched out. This is the space under the arena floor. 20 feet below it, and it's simply amazing. It's thought that the designers of the Colosseum worked on the amphitheatre and the Hypogeum here at Pozzuoli too. So this space and the one at the Colosseum would have been very similar. The Hypogeum was the staging area for the games, but on games day, it would have been a grisly place. This would have been a place of sweat, blood and poo. Teams of slaves manhandling terrified animals into cages. Gladiators who'd been wounded in the arena screaming for medical attention. Stage managers bellowing at people. It's light here now, but this would have been completely covered. There'd have been a wooden ceiling, a wooden floor to the arena, covered in sand. That would have made it completely dark down here, the only light coming from candles and little lamps. But you still heard the dull sound of the crowds roaring. But this wasn't simply the Colosseum's backstage area. The Hypogeum

0: guitar and a modern concert. But it wasn't just this central corridor that would give access onto the arena floor. There are smaller holes all around the edge. These were lift shafts linking the Hypogeum to the world up above. I'm standing in one of the shafts now. There's an opening above me, another small one there, another one there. There's something like 40 of these around the arena. And these correspond with these two animal storage rooms here, these cages. They'd be brought out, placed on the platforms, and raised up into the arena above. And you can imagine the effect would have been spectacular. The audience would have constantly been being surprised. You didn't know what was going to happen next. A previously empty section of the arena could suddenly be filled with a snarling beast or a gladiator on the attack. At other times, they might have a bit of fun with the audience. They unleash a load of chickens that run amok in the arena floor to the delight of the audience. It sounds like something that Hollywood would have invented, but it's true. The Hypogeum allowed the games to be grander than ever before. But curiously, its construction meant the end of one spectacle that legend says was hosted in the arena. There's an intriguing suggestion in the account of Titus's games that the Colosseum was flooded so that ships could fight in naval battles inside the arena. These had happened in the past on lakes outside Rome, but historians hotly contest the idea that they took place in the Colosseum. There's no firm evidence, and what does seem to be true is that by the time Domitian created the Hypogeum, it would have been impossible, because you could not have flooded the Colosseum above without absolutely flooding these chambers below. The building of the Hypogeum took the Colosseum to the next level. But that's not all that Domitian did. He didn't just dig down. He built up. The fourth story of the Colosseum, the level above the arches, was built by Domitian. Known as the Attic, it was where Rome's lowest class citizens and women would find themselves watching the games. It would have allowed even more people to pack inside this amazing structure, and it would have towered higher over the city. But the Colosseum needed to be more than just a place to see a great show. It had to be an all-round experience. If I was going to spend a day at the games, I'd want to be able to do it in comfort. The Colosseum might have a roof, perfumed water sprays and easy access corridors. But what other facilities would be available to the crowd in this mighty stadium?
1: If there's one thing I've learned in my time as a crime writer, it's that there are a million and one motives for murder.
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4: Inside the arena, there were public toilets and drinking fountains, all served by water channels dug underneath the Colosseum. And outside, there would have been a whole shopping area with stalls selling food and wine that you could take inside with you. But it wouldn't have been hot dogs or burgers that the Colosseum crowds were eating. Archaeological excavations at the Colosseum have unearthed grapes, figs, dates, chicken bones and walnuts. But what if you fancied something a little more filling? This is one of Rome's oldest food markets. Well, I'm on the hunt for something the Romans may have enjoyed while sitting in the stands at the Colosseum. What I'm looking for now is some pizza. It sounds like pizza, but it's subtly different. It's the local Roman version of pizza. We think it's quite similar to something they would have eaten back in Roman imperial times. It's a flatbread covered in toppings. And interestingly, there is evidence elsewhere in the empire of bakeries outside arenas. So pizza could well have been on the menu at the Colosseum.
5: Ha, ciao.
6: Charles.
5: Uno. Prosciutto fichi.
6: Perfetto.
5: Grazie.
6: Prego. Opa. Tieni, grazie.
5: Grazie.
6: Ciao.
5: Ciao. Okay, so I'm going to try one with ham and figs, which might seem a little bit unusual, but you've got to remember that no Roman had ever tasted or even heard of tomatoes or chilies or some of the things we now associate with pizza toppings, because those things were only growing in the Americas, 6,000 miles away. They wouldn't come to Europe for another 1,400 years. So this is much more authentically Roman. Mmm. And that is delicious. I can just see myself grabbing one of those, little bag of nuts, some olives maybe, a flask of wine, and I'm ready for a day at the games. A day out at the Colosseum would have been the salt on all your senses. The cries of the crowd, the roar of the beasts, the smell of blood in the air. Incredible sights you'd get to see nowhere else in the empire. It would have been overwhelming. Coming up, I learn exactly why the emperor hosted his spectacular games and find out, for some people, those games were not the real reason for going to the Colosseum at all. Almost 2,000 years ago, Rome was the center of the Western world. And at its heart stood this place, the Colosseum. I've seen how a day at the games would unfold and what I could expect to experience. But why was this place so popular? What made the Colosseum such a magnet for the people of Rome? The games at the Colosseum became a highlight of Rome's social calendar. If you were lucky enough to get a ticket, not only would you get to enjoy the entertainment, but you'd get time off too, a welcome break from the normal 7-day working week. But whereas for people at the bottom of the social ladder, who'd managed to get themselves a ticket, a day out at the Games would be a rare, maybe once-in-a-lifetime experience. For the well-to-do people of Rome, days at the Colosseum were more regular, crucial society events. And it was no different for the man at the top of the tree, the emperor. Rome was a city of status, and the Colosseum was the place to be seen. For the working people of Rome, well, a ticket to the Games was probably enough. But as you went up through the social pyramid, the Colosseum was a place to show off who you knew. It was a place to do business, have conversations about politics, war and ideas. The Colosseum was a place where things could happen. But what about for the emperor himself? Hosting lavish events in the Colosseum might boost his popularity, but why else were the Games so important to him? Roman historian Simon Elliott is able to tell me a bit more about how the emperor was able to use the Colosseum to his advantage. Simon, Titus, Domitian, they're going to a lot of trouble, a lot of expense. What's in it for them?
7: Basically, Dan, it's bread and circuses. So the two things that the Roman state, in this case the emperor, is going to do to keep the masses happy, because that's what it's about, is give you free bread and circuses, so shows to keep you happy and keep you quiet.
5: And if they've got full bellies, and if they've got something to watch, something to celebrate and cheer for, they're less likely to, what, storm into the palace and chop you up?
7: Exactly. That's exactly it. I mean, occasionally they did, but more often than not, they didn't. So if you have shows and games day after day after day, if you become the emperor or if you're celebrating something, you just keep people happy and keep them quiet.
5: So it's a great chance for the emperor to be seen and to show off his generosity.
8: Would I say I'm ready to be executed? Yeah, I mean, it's not going to be that big deal.
9: We were dedicated to killing Nazis. And that's what we volunteered for.
10: You feel like you have superpowers.
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5: And their generosity didn't just end with the games themselves. There are accounts that the emperor would throw tokens out into the crowd too. Tokens that could then be exchanged for food, money, even a house. It would be like the drummer of a band throwing his sticks into the crowd at the end of a concert. But what if you weren't one of the lucky ones who got an imperial gift and didn't fancy leaving the Colosseum empty-handed? Luckily for you, some enterprising Roman citizens would have you covered. Because, naturally, the exit of the Colosseum was via the gift shop. Archaeological evidence from other amphitheatres around the Roman world show us that there were stalls just outside the mighty arenas, selling souvenirs. Not unlike the stalls you might see today outside a football ground. But instead of the scarves and flags, the post-show merchandise would be a bit different after a day at the Colosseum. You wouldn't get a toga with a picture of your favourite gladiator or a poster, but you might get something like this. These are actually based on finds made at Roman sites. Beautiful glassware with images of gladiators fighting each other along the sides. And this is an earthenware lamp. You put oil in there, there's a picture of a gladiator right on there, and then it would light up your house. Lovely mementos of your day at the games. The Colosseum would continue to be used as a home for gladiator games in Rome for over 300 years. The last recorded fight took place in 404 AD. Imagine matches still being played in Wembley for another 250 years. And in that time, the Colosseum hosted some astonishing events. From gigantic games that saw 10,000 gladiators fighting, to the emperor who didn't just enjoy gladiator fights from the imperial box, but made the incredible decision to step into the arena himself. But of course, he made sure that it wouldn't be a fair fight. The emperor couldn't be seen to lose. The Colosseum played host to it all. Over that time, the huge arena would be repaired and improved, but the structure that was designed by Vespasian, opened by Titus, and then finished by Domitian, is the Colosseum that we see today. Despite this stadium being built almost 2,000 years ago, it's still a place that they would recognise. When Vespasian came up with the idea for the Colosseum in 70 AD, I don't think even he could have imagined the enduring legacy that this building has had. It has withstood ransackings, earthquakes, and war. Yet, thanks to superb engineering and building, it's still there. This astonishing building is a monument to Roman ingenuity and architecture, and a symbol of the Roman thirst for spectacle and power. And it still holds such a draw for us today, allowing us to get that little bit closer to the world of ancient Rome. And the gladiators. In 2023, more than 13 million people paid to go into the Colosseum. For many of us, it's the defining image of the Roman Empire. It is a time portal that allows us to travel back through 2,000 years of history. You go in there and you can imagine the fizzing atmosphere, the roar of the crowds, and what it must have been like to watch as the mighty gladiators strode into the arena. I've learned so much from my time in the Colosseum, from the amazing materials used in this structure to the incredible story of the megastars who fought and found fame here. Colosseum truly deserves its title as one of the wonders of the world. It's been so exciting to find out just how this place was built and how it all worked around 2,000 years ago. to learn more about the people, the fans and the fighters who brought this place to life. And explore the story of the greatest show on Earth.

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0: when we think of the Holocaust, that industrial level of genocide that went on during the war, we think of death camps like Auschwitz, Treblinka, Belsen. But what's often forgotten, there were concentration camps run by the SS on British soil.
1: All of the slave labourers had horrific stories of brutality. People randomly shot.
2: People were crucified. They were tied to the back of trucks and dragged along the streets.
3: We knew what was going on. People dying of starvation and being beaten to death. Everybody heard the screams.
4: This Soviet boy had stopped working. An SS guard walked up to him, unshouldered his rifle, and shot him at practically point-blank range.
5: This is the site of the most appalling war crime to take place on British soil.

0: You cannot read of the atrocities without becoming almost physically sick.
1: Brutality and murder. On an absolutely vast scale.
2: How many people died each day varied. Sometimes it was six, sometimes a dozen. When I got up in the morning, I saw dead bodies in the neighboring bunks. Sometimes I saw that their lips, nose, and ears had been eaten by rats.
3: We were beaten with every sin they could lay their hands on, with sticks, spades, pickaxes.
4: Some of us were more than 60 years old and who were ill.
5: Two of the prisoners collapsed where they stood, and to my horror, they were thrown over the cliff into the sea.
2: Rats ran over bodies while we were sleeping, looking for the dead.

0: There's been a long legacy since the Second World War of a kind of British exceptionalism. That Britain was the one place that stood up to Nazism. Not one scrap of British soil was occupied.
1: But British territory was invaded, it was occupied, and war crimes took place there.
0: There's an embarrassing truth that's always been a little bit inconvenient. The Channel Islands were occupied by the Germans right through to 1945. Early in the war, the Channel Islands were regarded actually as a safe place to be. So people left London to go to the Channel Islands. Even German Jewish refugees thought the Channel Islands looked like a safe haven. In 1939, that was the assumption, that the Channel Islands would be very little affected. Really, let's just sit tight, sit this one out. Then everything changed.
2: Hier gibt es Brennstoff für Flüchtlingsautos. Allerdings nur für solche, deren Insassen nicht den Weg über die Grenze, sondern der deutsche Soldat.
0: Suddenly, the islanders were on the front line. 6,500 Jersey islanders left out of a population of 50,000. 17,000 Guernsey islanders left out of a population of 41,000. The island of Alderney was always very different.
3: Alderney, funnily enough, is the closest bit of British soil to being overseas or abroad, because it's just 8 miles to the French coast. It's important to remember it is really small. 3 miles long, 1.5 miles wide, about twice the size of Central Park in Manhattan.
0: There was only a population of 1,400, and of those, almost all evacuated.
3: For a historian, it's a fascinating place to visit. Alive with the past. The self-contained microcosm of all of Britain. But at the same time, it also feels a bit French. You feel you're still in Britain, but you know you're abroad in some way. You have got so many different types of defensive structure littering that little island. Napoleonic forts, Victorian forts on an epic scale. Alderney's always been a kind of prime target for whoever's controlling France to want to come and snatch it. Despite being tiny, Alderney is actually probably one of the most heavily fortified places on Earth.
4: The Channel Islands have a strategic importance in the history of the Second World War. Hitler regarded the Channel Islands and Alderney in particular as a kind of German Gibraltar.
3: The Germans give the three major Channel Islands code names. So Jersey becomes Julius, Guernsey becomes Gustav, and Alderney becomes Adolf.
4: It was of great importance to Hitler. He thought that Alderney would be the western end of the Atlantic Wall to ensure that Fortress Europe, as he saw it, would be safe from attack from the British.
3: Alderney is actually invaded on July the 2nd, 1940. It's just 80 German troops come over from Cherbourg, and they turn up to tiny little Alderney.
5: Nazi troops take a move that surprises the world. England, just across the channel, seems in easy reach.
3: Where's everybody gone? You've got to imagine these troops walking around the streets of Alderney's only town, St. Anne. It's very quaint, cobbled streets. There's nobody there. They're thinking, we've just got this entire island to ourselves. We've basically been gifted it by the residents.
6: If there's one thing I've learned in my time as a crime writer, it's that there are a million and one motives for murder.
7: The first Assyrians came into view. 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
8: 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Animals, insects, disappearing into their surroundings.
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1: If you were sitting very close to France, you're probably thinking, we're better off in the UK. That was why so many left Alderney. There were only about 18 people living there, of whom the most significant are the Pope family, George and Daphne Pope.
2: My name is Janet Pope. My parents were George Pope and Daphne Pope. My mother saw no option but to stay. Judge French was the leader of everybody on the island. My mother said to Judge French, look, George is out at sea. If he doesn't get back in time for the evacuation, well, I will just stay and wait for him. And that's exactly what she did. For a while, my mother refused to speak any German, but the children learnt to say Guten Tag, and the Germans loved it because we were the only children on the island. But of course, I was never bored. How could I have been? Every day was a struggle to find food. Every now and then, soldiers would turn up on the doorstep, clump, clump, clump in their big boots, to see if there was anything that shouldn't be there. After a year or so, definitely the rules were coming down, but not quite so thick and fast as they did a year later.
3: For the first year and a half of the war, life on Alderney is pretty quiet for the German garrison. You've got about 450 troops there. They're having a pretty easy, pretty relaxed time.
1: That early honeymoon phase, if you like, changed in a really significant way.
4: Im Sonderauftrag des Führers besichtigt Generalfeldmarschall Rommel die Befestigungsanlage an der Atlantikküste.
1: Hitler seemed to have a sort of obsession with these islands. And huge numbers of German soldiers began to arrive. The concentration of soldiers in the Channel Islands was pretty much unequaled across occupied Europe.
3: Hitler decides to turn Alderney into an obstacle to any British invasion.
5: Hitler was able to keep a very close watch on the works here. He followed the monthly reports, made constant calls for improvement in performance, took very close interest, very small, detailed interest in the design of new bunkers. This building behind is the fire direction post for the coastal artillery, overlooking the French coast. It is truly a unique bunker. There is no other of this design on the whole of the Atlantic coast.
3: You've got emplacements for huge naval guns capable of firing at shipping up to 15 miles away, right in the middle of the English Channel. Also, the Germans don't just put on concrete fortifications. There's this whole network of tunnels, the purpose of which isn't really understood even today.
5: Most of this island was divided up into defensive locations, or either coastal batteries, or anti-aircraft defences, or beach defences. And then in between you have minefields.
3: What you've also got on Longy Beach is this vast anti-tank wall. 20 foot high, half a kilometre long. The Atlantic Wall is probably the biggest civil engineering project that's ever taken place in Europe. Even though Alderney's not a very big island, to turn a place that's 3 miles by 1.5 miles into a fortress is going to require a lot of manpower.
1: What they decided was that the organisation TOTE, the German forced labour system, was going to bring in thousands of people.
6: Wherever the German Wehrmacht was in occupation, Hitler's Holocaust-related policies were carried out. And one of those policies was the reintroduction of slavery into Europe.
3: The Nazis have a lot of slave labourers from all the countries they've conquered. By June 1942, they start to arrive on the island. The slave labourers came from a huge variety of backgrounds. Many of them were captured on the Eastern Front. Russians, Ukrainians form the vast majority of those who come. But you've also got French Jews.
7: The Germans have selected this group of French Jewish men not to go to the extermination camps, or at least not immediately, but to be sent to Alderney, because they have categorised them differently. Either married to non-Jewish wives, or they have mixed heritage. So in their ancestry, perhaps two grandparents are not Jewish. In the horrendous Nazi racist terminology, they are considered as Mischling, part Jewish. This means that they have some value, albeit just their value as labourers.
8: Mon père arrêté par la police française et amené à Drancy avec son père. 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
3: One of the most extraordinary stories is that of one of the French Jewish prisoners, a man called Léon Cartoon. This very accomplished musician before the war. This is a huge figure, suddenly finding himself on Alderney.
7: Léon Cartoon was my great-uncle, born and brought up in Paris, a very well-known concert pianist in his day. He had a great following, I think, of people who admired him and went to his concerts. He was arrested eventually and then was taken to Drancy, the main transit camp for Jewish people. He's then selected, they had selections daily, and he was selected not to go to Auschwitz because his wife was not Jewish and he was something called an Aryan husband, henceforth used as a slave rather than actually exterminated. He was sent to Alderney to work in what is effectively a slave labour camp, whereas Hélène, his mother, was fully Jewish and therefore she was for extermination.
23: In 1942, when Alderney became part of the Atlantic Wall, thousands more forced labourers were sent to the island. And that's when we see the four named camps that are most well known. Silt, Norderney, Helgoland and Borkum, essentially in the four corners of the island.
5: The German forces amounted to 3,200. We know there were about 5,500 workers. Today we have a population of 2,000 people. You can imagine the actual space that you could move freely around in this island, was very, very small.
23: Subtle traces do remain in the landscape. For example, at Helgoland, all the barracks have been demolished and houses built. But there are a set of gateposts that still exist. Borkum is now partially in fields. Again, you can see the gateposts of the camp.
3: Today, the site of Norderney Camp is just a kind of green field by this really nice silver sandy beach. In the summer, it's used as a campsite. Very few of those camping there know what happened there during the war.
23: There would be very little to indicate that this had been the biggest camp on Alderney. An exceptionally brutal place. Beatings and terrible living conditions for the prisoners who were sent there.
24: In August 1943, we were loaded onto boats with kicks and shouts. The Germans spat on us from the bridge above us. A German, Henry Kevers, greeted us with slaps, kicks, and threats of his revolver.
25: People died of dysentery, hunger, or bad food. The food was just water with few bits of turnip floating in it. Life was a constant struggle to find food. If they caught you at a rubbish heap, you would be beaten.
3: You've got a huge amalgam of people, like a microcosm of the occupied people of the Third Reich. You even have Spanish Republicans who had fled Franco's regime.
1: Rise of a revolution, and Madrid, Spain becomes a seething city.
3: And then find themselves in France, Vichy France, in order to ingratiate themselves with the Nazis, hand them over to the Germans.
4: My name is Gary Font. I am the son of Francisco Font, Spanish Republican slave worker.
6: It'd be nice if you could actually see some markings of where the camp was. But there's nothing to give you any idea of where the huts were, how the camp was laid out. I can't see any of that.
4: He was arrested by the Vichy French in a big group, and these SS guards came and started beating him with his truncheon. So my father retaliated. Other guards joined in and beat him practically unconscious, and ended up sending him the next day to Alderney as a punishment.
8: If atrocities means killing people for no reason whatsoever, yeah, we saw some of that. We saw a Russian apparently stole somebody from somebody else. He was hanging, strung up from the main gate.
3: The Germans treated their prisoners barbarously, crucified on the camp gates, and then doused in water so it would freeze on their bodies. Guards shooting at the feet of prisoners to make them dance.
24: Political prisoners, or Jews, had to jump, fighting bullets off their feet. When one was hit and fell, another bullet, this time in the head, finished him off. This continued until the last man fell.
3: The degree of brutality towards the prisoners varies from camp to camp. Facts are very scarce. The RAF were flying reconnaissance flights over the island. There was this very obvious cemetery where they could estimate perhaps...
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0: this level, flat area here was the main cemetery for the foreign workers. There were about seven rows which stretched here from the northwest and southeast. The total exhumed from this space was 329 bodies.
1: There are these much more ill-defined, clearly disturbed pieces of ground. There you have to start asking what or who is being buried there.
2: There have been many attempts to play down the story of what happened in Alderney. Conscious attempts to sort of brush over something that happened on British soil.
1: We have this incredible range of the number of deaths that may have taken place there. A panel of experts was convened to try and get something near to a reliable figure.

0: in June 1944, you have the Allied invasion of Northern Europe. D-Day. That is happening just down the Normandy coast from the Channel Islands.
1: My mother said, this is the end of the war. The Germans were really frightened, and she said, this is it, they know it's up. No boats were coming in, there were no supplies, or very little, and the Germans were starving. They were so vain about how they looked, how tiny their waists were. She said, they don't have to worry about that anymore. They were thin.
2: Our dear Channel Islands were to be liberated at last. With the unconditional surrender complete, British troops go ashore.
3: The liberating forces arrived finally in 1945. The islands were the last place to be liberated in Western Europe. From the start, they knew, though, there would have to be some investigations.
0: A young captain called Theodore Panchev, nicknamed Bunny Panchev, is sent over to investigate what happened.
4: Panchev is only 24 at the time, but he's already had 3 years of really intense interrogation work. Alderney is a natural choice because that's where he was brought up. He knew it like the back of his hand and he loved Alderney.
5: My name is Andrew Panchev. I'm the son of Bunny Panchev, who conducted the investigations post-war on Alderney. The most important thing for him is the human element. You may have these wonderful fortifications and so on, but how many people did you kill to make them?
4: His work would involve piecing together information from eyewitnesses, interrogation of prisoners themselves, to gather the evidence.
0: The first three camps, Borkum, Helgoland, Norderney, are run by this big state-backed construction firm, Organisation Tote. It's the fourth camp, Silt, that's run by a very different organisation altogether. And that is the SS.
3: The SS are the Schutzstaffel. They started off as Hitler's personal guard, his protection unit. And it has various branches. There is a combat unit, but there is also the horrendously named Death's Head unit, and they are responsible for the concentration camp network. In Alderney, they have direct responsibility for the 1,000 prisoners in Silt camp.
6: I was sent to Silt camp to do hard labor. The men were beaten so long that they fell down from sheer weakness. We were beaten every day.
7: Silt was terrible. Terrible. I saw one man crucified for stealing. We were marching from camp to work once, and I saw this man who couldn't walk any longer. He was shot down right there by the Germans.
8: About 1,000 people were held in this camp. Lots of people compressed into a very, very small space in terribly constructed buildings. There was very little in the way of heating for these people. The SS guards were stealing the food, so malnutrition was a major problem. There were people who were strung up on the camp gates. We also have testimony about prisoners being shot trying to escape, which was a euphemism for the SS encouraging them to run away, and then they would kill them when they did.
3: Recruits to the SS have absorbed this racial concept behind Nazi ideology. So for them, when they are guarding camps full of Russians or Poles, they don't really consider them human. They consider them Untermenschen, subhuman, and they believe they have the right, the responsibility even, to kill them.
9: If there's one thing I've learned in my time as a crime writer, it's that there are a million and one motives for murder.
10: The first Assyrians came into view.
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3: You and

0: My father witnessed an execution of a young Soviet boy. This Soviet boy had stopped working to change his footwear, and his footwear was cement bags. That's all he had to wear. An SS guard had walked up to him, unshouldered his rifle, and shot him at practically point-blank range. What happened next was just as disturbing. An argument between the SS guard and an officer. And the argument was, if you're going to do that sort of thing, do it in the camp, because we're now a man down.
1: A German, believed or not, a German prisoner, a dissident who had ended up in Sylt, the SS discovered that he'd gone missing. He'd gone and hidden in the church. They did catch him. He begged for his life, but they shot him in broad daylight for everyone to see.
0: Seeing those sort of things probably stayed with him right to the very end. He had already been through a war, had already been taken prisoner, already been in concentration camps in Spain, suffered typhoid, and now he's in Alderney, and for the first time his heart sunk into his boots, so it must have been pretty horrific.
1: You couldn't keep things quiet. We knew pretty well what was going on. People dying of starvation and being beaten to death. There were a couple of incidents where somebody had been caught stealing food, and I think everybody heard the screams.
0: My father woke up hungry, went to bed hungry. They were emaciated, they were cold, they were frightened. And they were literally working them to death.
2: When he comes to the end of his investigation, Panchev comes up with a figure of just under 400 deaths. Some say that Panchev doesn't actually capture the full horror. Mass burial sites, people being thrown into the sea, deaths that were ultimately unrecorded.
3: My father was well aware that there were more people killed here than that official figure would give, and he says so in his report. John Dalmau, the Spanish forced labour here, saw corpses in the water in the harbour. What he did not see were German boats going out to bring them back to count them. Ain't gonna happen.
4: I was used as a diver. Above the rocks and seaweed, there were skeletons all over the place. Crabs and lobsters were having a feast on their bodies. I was not able to sleep properly for a long time.
5: Panchev realised terrible atrocities had happened. He strongly suspected that more people had died. He even exhumed some of the graves to find out if they were mass graves.
6: Five graves had two bodies in. Some were unmarked. Some had two names on back and fronts of crosses. And not all the deaths from the SS camp were recorded as burials here.
7: We know that hundreds of people died on Alderney who didn't have marked burials. It's highly likely that additional human remains exist in these areas. One area that really piqued our interest was to the north of the official

0: cemetery. This has clearly been disturbed, and this area gets bigger over time as we know more and more deaths are happening. It was never investigated after the war. We did some ground penetrating radar survey over this area. What it does is it shows you an area of disturbance here that extends to a depth of about 1.5 metres. It's consistent with a pit. It's consistent with considerable ground disturbance.
1: I'm an archaeologist. I'm interested in the ancient history of the island. My team has been over to Alderney more or less every summer since 2007. We dug probably 24 trenches. We find plenty of pieces of barbed wire, bullet cases, anti-aircraft shell cases. We found a bit of a landmine. The only human remains we've found have been Iron Age. Also, we found a Victorian baby burial as well. We found nothing later than that, not even things like buttons or shreds of uniform or anything like that which could relate to, say, slave workers. If the Germans were planting graves all over the island, we might have come across one accidentally by now.
0: Those excavations happened in areas away from the cemeteries. I can't speak for other people's projects, but I think if people started to search where we know the cemetery was and where we suspect there may well be further burials, you're much more likely to obviously come across remains there.
2: There's this new research that suggests what could be fresh mass graves. There's an RAF reconnaissance flight that takes place on the 12th of June 1944, so 6 days after D-Day. And that shows, very near the Fort Albert military installation, what looks like some mass graves, which could hold around 100 to 300 people.
3: Would I say I'm ready to be executed? Yeah, I mean, it's not going to be that big deal.
4: We were dedicated to killing Nazis. And that's what we volunteered for.
5: You feel like you have superpowers.
6: If you thought curving space and time is weird, you've heard nothing yet.
7: When in El Salvador, we want the Salvadorians to.
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0: Around D-Day, there was an interest along the whole coast as to what was happening. The quickest and best way to gain information was to get aerial reconnaissance. I am a professional archaeologist and historic aerial photographic interpreter. The detail you can extract from them can be extremely fine. We're now looking at some known grave sites. You can see the linear areas in between the dark rectangular areas in the middle of each feature. Here is the other side of the island, the typically shaped bastions of Fort Albert with the shadow cast by the higher parts here, the gun emplacements, the buildings inside. This area here is the area that we've been investigating. Within it, I can see linear sections which define interior dark tone sections which are regular, rectangular and laid out. Very similar to the known grave sites on the other side of the island.
1: The direction of the sun suggests that some of them could actually be shadows of, let's say, terracing. They also look a little bit small compared to the size of the graves out at Longy.
2: It doesn't seem to me a position where you would want to put a cemetery. But this is where I would advocate doing the necessary investigation. That's one of several spots where digging might take place. And then it might satisfy those people who are making those claims.
3: Antonio has been tasked with calculating the number of Spanish Republicans who came to Alderney. We were also joined by Colin Parker.

0: we've identified an upper limit of just over 1,100. We're talking about hundreds of bodies disposed of somewhere on Alderney. We have records that name people who definitely died. We have witnesses who saw the bodies of people that they knew. And we know in many cases those bodies were not buried in the official cemeteries. It wasn't within our remit to do archaeological investigations because some of the victims were Jewish. And Jewish burial law is very specific about not disturbing human remains. Clearly, there is a rationale for undertaking that kind of work. Of course, without excavation, we can never know exactly how many bodies might be there.
1: These atrocities happened here on British soil. I had an emotional tie to Alderney because of my father. But I would not like the thought that there are still remains of people here in Alderney and they have not been found.
2: We've now got a figure of the number of people who died on Alderney were murdered on Alderney. We know as historians, you can never get the absolute truth. You can never close the curtain on a piece of history as horrific as what happened on Alderney. But I think it's really good for our own sense as a nation that we have a much better understanding of what took place on what is British soil.

0: I remember being here with my father when I must have been 12, 13 years old. The boat would come in and there'd be French flags waving. These were survivors of Alderney. I remember them all embracing each other at the harbour, and there was a side of my father I'd never really seen. I'm now going to pay homage to those who lost their lives here in Alderney. This was something which stayed with my father right to the very end. All of them would have wanted their fellow prisoners to be recognised. Those who died. And those who have never been found.
1: Pancha knew there were Germans who should be prosecuted. We have the witnesses, we have the people.
2: Is there some sort of weird, sinister motive that's making the British avoid trials about crimes committed on British soil?
3: My father said to them, "You must know what happened. I want to tell you." Somehow they just brushed him aside.
4: Here, you've got strong and compelling evidence that two Englishmen had been murdered.
5: It does represent the only known incident of British dying at the hands of Nazis on British soil.
6: Were it true that two Englishmen had been murdered on Alderney, that would really change the story of the war.

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0: we're talking about hundreds of bodies that were disposed of somewhere.
1: There were concentration camps run by the Nazis in the Channel Islands.
2: There were Germans who should be prosecuted. We have the witnesses, we have the people.
3: My father said to them, "You must know what happened. I want to tell you." Somehow they just brushed him aside.
1: This is the greatest mass murder in British history. And yet the perpetrators walk away scot-free.
4: The British authorities would have been ashamed of the crimes that had taken place.
5: Today we rule Germany.

0: Why didn't they do anything? Stalin may have been more interested in getting Soviet nationals back into Russia than going after lesser Nazi war criminals.
1: My father certainly did know Oswald Mosley.

0: 1940, Germany invades France and very quickly take the country. Then they have the very juicy prospect of occupying the Channel Islands.
1: With the occupation of the Channel Islands, the German troops, for the first time, stepped foot on English soil.
0: This is very important because it's officially British territory.
1: The life of the island population proceeds orderly under the protection of German weapons.
0: It's a fantastic propaganda coup for them. Hitler now can present to the world how fine it would be if the whole of Britain came on side.
2: The 1,400 residents of Alderney decide to abandon their homes, abandon their livelihoods, and just leave the island.
3: People were given 2 hours' notice to put a bag together, destroy their animals, and to get themselves down to the harbour. So they basically just left their homes.
2: They realise that a life under the German jackboot is going to be very, very unattractive. And all bar about 8 or 10 of them flee.
0: The first couple of years of the occupation of Alderney is pretty relaxed, but things change in 1942. Hitler orders the construction of the Atlantic Wall. Concrete defences stretching all the way down from Scandinavia right through to Spain.
4: Hitler becomes obsessed with building gun emplacements, concrete walls, bunkers, huge underground tunnel systems.
0: This involves vast amounts of concrete, vast amounts of enslaved labour.
4: Some of them were political prisoners from Germany, Holland, France. There was a contingent of French Jews and Spanish Republicans. So it was very, very international. But the conditions of the camps were terrible for the forced labourers.
5: The slave labourers had a task, which was to fortify Alderney. If they all died, then it couldn't be done. So they were kept alive sufficient to their work. But it was an absolutely appalling regime of beatings and killings and utter brutality.
4: There was almost no food, maybe watery soup, a hunk of dried bread, if that. They were starving. They were working for hours and hours and hours. When they fell or got sick, they were kicked, beaten with rifle butts. There was utter contempt for human life. The Polish and the Russians were lower people, savages. Nazi ideology regarded Jews as repulsive, as well as the Eastern Europeans. The treatment of those Nazi guards is utterly brutal.
5: They don't lift a finger themselves to do any work, but they lift their fingers and their shovels to beat people, to maim people, to crucify people, to have dogs tear them apart and throw their bodies into the sea. These are things that people are capable of.
6: If there's one thing I've learned in my time as a crime writer, it's that there are a million and one motives for murder.
7: The first Assyrians came into view.
8: This is the story of when Britain was in the eye of the storm.
9: Are any of these alien worlds alive? Animals, insects, disappearing into their surroundings.
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15: After very nearly 5 years of German occupation, the Channel Islands were free. The German commander-in-chief was soon on his way to an English prison camp. Thus ended the 5-year ordeal of the only British territory in Europe occupied by the enemy.
4: Very soon, what emerged is the stories of ill-treatment of slave labourers. And then, of course, there were many, many allegations of people who had collaborated. The liberating forces decided that this needed more investigation, and they sent a young captain called Theodor Panchev to investigate what had happened on Alderney.
2: A key witness interviewed by Panchev is this man called George Pope, a British ex-merchant seaman.
16: George Pope said that he knew of 1,000 people who'd been killed. But when we look at the records of the investigators, and Panchev in particular, we see that they had doubts about George Pope's story, his relationship with the Germans, about why he was on Alderney in the first place.
2: Pope, he'd been there throughout the duration of the occupation. Now, how does he end up on Alderney?
17: My name is Janet Pope. My father was George Pope. He was the eldest of 6 children. I think he was 11 when he decided to run away from home to get a place on a merchant ship. My father could be quite a forthright kind of person. He wouldn't hold back. He said one day, "I'm really not staying here any longer. The weather's terrible. I can't face another English winter. Why don't we get a new life somewhere in a new world?"
2: In 1939, he decides to buy a boat and sail it all the way to New Zealand with his wife, his children.
17: I don't know what route he planned to take. He had an oilskin container in which he stowed all his sea charts, which were sort of his Bible of the time. And maybe they just decided it would be an adventure.
2: Now, he doesn't really get that far. He manages to make it to France. When he's in France, the Germans are on the move. What am I going to do? Am I going to stay in France with my family, or am I going to flee? He looks on the map. He's going to go to the nearest place of safety, and that is Alderney.
4: When the Germans arrived in Alderney, there were only about 18 people living there. of whom the most significant are the Pope family.
17: My family really had to fend for themselves. The place was just empty and the doors were wide open. They stole everything they could that was of use.
4: Is that looting? Or is that taking things that you would rather were used by islanders than by Germans? If you knew a neighbour had a larder full of food, do you go and get it?
17: What do you do? Leave that food to go to waste? If they'd got chickens in the yard, what are you going to do? You have to survive. It could be very dangerous to be found going into somebody else's empty house. It was verboten, but you might even get shot.
4: Social order began to fragment. One family, for example, decided to evacuate, couldn't get on a boat, came home. By the time they came home, their house had been emptied. Neighbours had taken everything that they wanted.
2: One example really sums up the moral complexity. In May 1941, people from Guernsey sail over to Alderney in order to loot houses to take stuff back to Guernsey. They're caught by the Germans and put on trial for looting the property of their former friends.
17: To this day, there is some resentment between the two islands. Some of Auntie's best china is sometimes found in a Guernseyman's home. But it was a case of take what you need, not what you fancy.
2: Life under occupation is tough. Those occupied face really, really devastating moral choices. Do I collaborate with the Germans? Do I fight them? Do I just keep my head down?
17: Nobody would dare set sail without some direction from a pilot. And so every few weeks, my father piloted supply boats. So yes, he did have that relationship with them, but there really was no option. Right at the very beginning, my father was ushered to the commandant's office. The commandant said to him, "You have a family?" And he said, "Yes." And then he said, "And I have a gun." We had all interacted with the Germans. The island, 3 miles long, 1.5 miles wide. You can't hide on it. You can't escape from it. My father got on well with some of the Germans because he spoke a bit of German. But with those in top authority, anything he could do to annoy them, so long as it didn't actually get him put in prison or shot.
16: When the British investigators arrived on the island on the 16th of May 1945, George Pope said that he knew of 1,000 people who'd been killed or who had died there as a result of being incarcerated in the camps. Our latest review has identified the death toll probably up to 1,027. We now know, obviously, that George Pope's figure of 1,000 is very close to what we have come up with. And so it does raise the question about how he acquired that information.
17: He was given a German document, a list of deaths stolen by a German army officer who possibly didn't really like Hitler. He duly dumped this evidence in my father's care. When the British arrived, my father invited a couple of the officers to our house. And he said, "Here you are. It's a German document. Look at the insignia on it. And these are the deaths."
18: 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That's what we volunteered for.
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2: Panchev, when he comes to the end of his investigation, comes up with a figure of just under 400 deaths.

0: this document, essentially an interrogation report of a German officer on Alderney, seems to describe two Englishmen who have been beaten and shot, and then their graves have been levelled and the crosses removed. It says here that a statement was given to the Englishman, Popo, P-O-P-O. Popo is the name the Germans gave to George Pope.
1: Here, you've got strong and compelling prima facie evidence that two Englishmen had been fired upon and murdered.
2: If true, if this incident is true, then it does represent the only known incident of British dying at the hands of Nazis on British soil.
3: Two Englishmen. I'd be fascinated to know who on earth they could have been. My father certainly never mentioned this. However, it could be that it was so grim and gruesome that my father did not repeat it.
0: Were it true that two Englishmen had been murdered on Alderney, that would really change the story of the war.

0: What the documents show is that the British investigators thought that Pope was an unreliable witness. They strongly suspected that, in fact, he'd collaborated with the Germans and therefore had a motive for him magnifying the extent of German crimes in order to ingratiate himself with his inquisitors.
1: My name is Andrew Pancreff, the son of Bunny Pancreff, who conducted the investigations on Albany. I think Mr. Pope tried too hard. He didn't want to be seen as a collaborator, but in the course of so doing, he became unwittingly what amounts to an unreliable witness.
2: Sir Oswald Mosley offered himself to the people as a Hitler with an Oxford accent.
3: I'm told that Hitler is mad. Well, I've got another view myself.
4: He certainly did know Oswald Mosley. Mosley was a brilliant orator. Very convincing, and my father was really longing for somebody who would help. I think he definitely thought this man was the answer.
5: The question of today is how to overcome the present crisis. We need a new movement, a modern movement of youth, of energy, of manhood.
4: My father's job was to point the spotlight at Mosley, which is why they knew how well he could speak to a huge audience and convince everybody that he was right. The scales fell from his eyes in that he saw Mosley for what he was. He heard Mosley speaking in a way that was completely unacceptable about the Jews, and that did it. My father wasn't having any of it. He stormed up to London one day, confronted Mosley. There was a bit of a fracas, and my father left and tore up any evidence of anything to do with Mosley and binned it, and that was that.

0: We know that the Germans tried other scare tactics on George Pope to try and get him to cooperate. Was this a story to scare people? If perhaps there were two dead people lying in a ditch, a guard could have said they're British. Even the British were at risk.
1: They had doubts about his relationship with the Germans, about his motivations for wanting to speak so freely about the 1,000 deaths, and really dismissed his testimony. We do know that George Pope gave documents over to the British, but the actual list has never been found.
0: I don't cast doubt on the existence of this list, but we don't know what happened to that list. We don't really know the nature of that list. And because we don't know the nature of that list, that means will we necessarily recognise it when we find it?
1: One can only hope that if that list exists, that one day it will turn up in an archive. If it does, you know, it would give us invaluable information.
2: Why was no one prosecuted for the war crimes that took place on Alderney?
3: There weren't any prosecutions for what happened here. Why weren't there prosecutions? My dad certainly wanted there to be. Very much so.
4: It's now that the story begins to get a little murky because not all of the testimony remains in the archives. Pantcheff's report on Alderney disappears from the British archives for almost 50 years.
5: I'd heard that archives were being opened up in Moscow. So I thought, it's just possible we can find the Pantcheff report, the original Pantcheff report, in Moscow. And sure enough, that's what happened. Pantcheff interviewed everybody. He interviewed all the German POWs that they had, prisoners of war.
2: And he interviews hundreds of former slave labourers, prisoners.
6: Pantcheff's report was totally compelling, prima facie evidence of war crimes.
5: Pantcheff knew there were Germans who should be prisecuted being held in prisoner of war camps in the islands. We need to charge these people, put them on trial. We have the witnesses, we have the people.
4: He draws up a charge sheet with 49 names on it. Near the top of that list are some truly horrendous individuals. Maximilian List, who had been in charge at Silt Camp. Karl Hoffmann, the island commander when hundreds had perished. Kurt Klebeck had been number two at Silt Camp. He had given men incentives like extra leave, cigarettes, if...
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0: There is an aspect of this history which is really hard to pin down. Panchev had said, we need war crime trials. We don't fully have an explanation as to why those trials never happened.
1: You've got evidence that might convict dozens of war criminals. Is there some sort of weird, sinister motive that's making the British avoid trials about crimes committed on British soil?
2: Of the men that Panchev had identified as potential war criminals, Maximilian List died in Germany in the 1980s. Karl Hoffmann died in Germany in 1974. And another of the most brutal SS men also enjoyed a peaceful retirement.
0: I began to try and track down Kurt Klebeck in 1992. It's not that people didn't know where he was. They knew he was living in Hamburg. And sure enough, Kurt Klebeck was still listed in the telephone directory. We knocked on the door of his apartment and he'd come out onto the balcony to look at us. So the photographer that was with us was able to go right in, get the photo. Could he be extradited? Could he now finally stand trial? And it was decided that he was too elderly. He was in his early 80s by then. But judging by that photograph, he looked in good health.
2: There are many reasons why the British might not want to have led on the prosecutions on Alderney. Potentially one of them may be embarrassment.
3: What I've had to do is to think about theories that might explain it. How is this going to play out? English soil occupied by the Huns. Brutal atrocities in a crown possession.
4: It's something that happened on British soil that was seen as an atrocity by the British investigators and by the British government. It just didn't fit with the narrative of us having won the war. There were definitely conscious attempts to brush over that aspect of British history.
2: Britain had decided not to defend Alderney. The British authorities would have been ashamed of the crimes that had taken place on British soil. But this is one factor among many. This is where what happened on this tiny little island 80 years ago gets caught up in international legislation. Specifically, the Moscow Agreement, signed in 1943 between the major Allied powers, Britain, America, and the Soviet Union.
3: What the Moscow Declaration said very clearly was that Nazi war criminals should be returned to the places where they had carried out their appalling acts. You'd think it was an entirely watertight case that there should be trials in Alderney. The only let out was where it talked about war criminals being tried by the people who had been the victims of the war crimes.
0: What we can see in the record is that there was an argument going on in different departments in Whitehall. Are the victims all Russian?
2: We know for a fact that there were French Jews among the victims. But ultimately, they say that all of the victims were Russian.
4: There's clearly differences of opinion between different government departments that anybody other than Russians were killed there, when in fact Panchev had clearly shown there were more than 30 nationalities of people sent to Alderney.
3: It was undoubtedly true that the vast majority of victims of Nazi atrocities in Alderney were Russian.
1: It is seen as largely a Russian issue. The majority of the prisoners who died are Russian, so therefore the position is quite simple. These are crimes against Russians. Russia, it's over to your war crimes teams.
3: The Moscow Declaration made excellent sense. Everything was right about it, except Alderney. Alderney was an exception, a unique exception.

Stalag Luft 3 was a German prisoner of war camp. UK and US airmen who'd been shot down were incarcerated there. They staged this escape, immortalized in The Great Escape. But some 50 of those captured were put to death by the Gestapo. The most heinous single act of savagery against British personnel in the whole of the Second World War.

0: If there's one thing I've learned in my time as a crime writer, it's that there are a million and one motives for murder.
1: The first Assyrians came into view.
2: This is the story of when Britain was in the eye of the storm.
3: Are any of these alien worlds alive?
4: Animals, insects, disappearing into their surroundings.
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12: It's a trade. Those responsible were being held in the Soviet zone, but should be tried by the British. In Alderney, it was Germans who'd carried out atrocities on English soil, but should be tried by the Russians. We handed over this case to the Russians in good faith, and we expect them to do something with it.
13: For whatever reason, they did not bring those Nazi war criminals to trial.
14: The conclusion was that they're not going to prosecute anybody, and I don't know why.
13: The British did a really thorough investigation. We shouldn't be pointing the finger at the British. The finger should be pointed at the Russians.
12: Why didn't they do anything? Was it because they were more interested in repatriating Russian prisoners? Stalin was terrified of large numbers of Russians living outside the grip that the KGB could exercise on them. Stalin may have been more interested in getting Soviet nationals back into Russia than going after lesser Nazi war criminals.
15: The Soviet mission that were working alongside the British investigators were actually from a repatriation commission. And so it was their task to find out really whether they had worked for the Germans. In their eyes, they saw slave labourers as collaborators, traitors to the motherland, as they called it. They went there not really to find out what those people had suffered, but rather whether they could be classed as collaborators.
16: The irony is, Stalin is more vengeful against Soviet citizens who he thinks have let the side down by surrendering to the Germans than he is with bringing to justice men like Maximilian List, who had carried out the most atrocious crimes against Stalin's own citizens.
17: Hitler's Wehrmacht surrendered in droves. The crushing defeat was etched plainly.

0: presumably had escaped from the Soviet Union in the 1920s, clearly had a Russian name. Suspicious Stalin might have thought, perhaps he's an agent provocateur. Perhaps he's wanting us to prosecute people who aren't criminals at all in order to embarrass in some way.
1: The records show that various suspects sat in British detention for 2 years, 3 years, and by the time they were released, something very important had happened.
2: From Stettin in the Baltic to Trieste in the Adriatic, an iron curtain has descended across the continent.
3: There was a new war brewing in Europe. And that, of course, is the incipient Cold War.
4: As Winston Churchill said, that Iron Curtain descends across Europe, and we've entered, some would argue, an even more dangerous war.

0: You couldn't hold people in prison indefinitely. If you do have a war criminal in your possession, and the Soviet Union don't ask you to surrender him, after a time you have to let him go. Conspiracy theorists who are out there who say, well, you know, that the British were not serious about wanting the Russians to try the Alderney criminal. Not true, they were serious. But you can see why you wouldn't want people to know that we'd given Stalin something we should have done ourselves. By not having a war crimes trial in Alderney, you appeared to be engaged in a cover-up. The cover-up was not that we didn't want to do anything about these Nazis. We did. The cover-up was that we asked the Russians to do it for us.
1: I do remember my father saying to me, when they said there aren't going to be prosecutions, he said, even if it's only one, to show that you can't just come in here, do this and walk away. Not even that happened.
2: It's very seductive to say we should have done more. But at the time, people didn't want to do more.
3: You must plead guilty or not guilty. Bekenne mich im Sinne der Anklage nicht schuldig.
4: Not guilty.
2: Nuremberg was seen almost as a kind of show trial to encapsulate the greater criminality carried out by hundreds of thousands. There just wasn't an appetite at the time to do it.
5: When we consider the appalling crimes that took place on Alderney and the lack of prosecution, just imagine what it feels like for the relatives of the victims.
6: Mon père arrêté par la police française et amené dans le camp d'Origny. Donc la justice, elle aurait dû être beaucoup plus active. Si la justice avait été plus rapide, effectivement, ça aurait permis aux Juifs de mieux se sentir et de revivre normalement.
2: Some of the prisoners escaped death in absolutely remarkable ways. One of those was the French Jewish prisoner Léon Cartoum. Along with lots of other prisoners in 44, he'd shipped from Alderney to the French mainland. And he manages to get out of the train, to escape through the floor of a carriage, through a hole.
5: The Germans knew this was going on. They knew people were trying to get away. So periodically, while they were loading the trucks, they would go along with their machine guns and go da-da-da-da-da-da-da-da underneath the trains just to flush anybody out who was in there. And he somehow, must have had nine lives, managed to survive that. And then as the train moved off, he was able to get out and crawl away.

0: way.
1: He manages to make his way to the safety of the advancing Allied armies. 5 years later, he's able to give evidence in court against some of his former tormentors. It's an incredible story.

0: when he heard about this trial going on, he went and gave a very coherent description of what went on.
1: Testimony about Ebbers is particularly distressing. One of the things that he would do was when the prisoners received letters from their families, he would hold them up in front of the prisoners and then put them in the stove and burn them.
0: He just set fire to them in front of them. So, yeah, that's the thing he gave evidence of.
1: And they were sentenced to 10 years and 7 years respectively.
2: As well as the two in France, you've got two other officials from Alderney who are brought to justice in the Eastern Bloc. One in Russia, sentenced in 1949 to 25 years. The fourth of these men is tried in the German Democratic Republic, East Germany, in 1963, and he's executed. But obviously, just those four individuals are kind of dropping the ocean. We know that there were dozens of war criminals on Alderney.
3: When the French wanted to try Germans for atrocities committed against French Jews, the British said, we don't have any files, we don't have any lists of any Germans involved. And the French, after all, were our allies. We lied to the French about this.
1: As a historian, sometimes it's easy with hindsight to look back and be very judgmental about decisions that were made in fraught conditions. In this case, you can see perhaps a decision was made for the right reasons that had terrible impact.
3: I don't think the decision was right. I think the call that was made was the wrong call.
4: I was astonished, first of all, and then rather pleased, I suppose, gratified. That figure pretty well echoed the number of deaths that my father had evidence of at the end of the occupation. It was astonishing.

I've made a master list of every single Channel Islander who went to Alderney and came back from Alderney, and I haven't noticed people missing. So I would say that this particular report is not verified by any subsequent evidence.

when they came back, the dwellings were just shells. Every piece of wood that was on the island was burnt. All the trees were cut down and burnt. When they came back, they noticed there was no bird song. I don't know whether I would have had the strength of character to rebuild this. We just sort of live within that experience. We go out of our houses and we see the tank wall, or we see bunkers. And so there are constant reminders every day. So how can they then say that we are in denial of what happened here? You know, and it is an emotional issue, and, you know, remains so with I think everybody that lives here.

0: the matter remains unresolved. That is why there's this constant speculation about cover-ups. They should have done something. Otherwise, it leaves it open. That's not a good precedent.
1: This was a big decision. And it was a fateful decision because it meant that people who were responsible for appalling atrocities were not brought to justice.

0: Would I say I'm ready to be executed? Yeah, I mean, it's not going to be that big deal.
1: We were dedicated to killing Nazis. And that's what we volunteered for.
2: Oh, you feel like you have superpowers.
3: If you thought curving space and time is weird, you've heard nothing yet.
4: When in El Salvador, we want the Salvadorian suit.
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0: You know how many children survive? Just a few survive.
10: Hitler and the Nazis planned to murder every Jewish child in Europe.
11: Kids. We were kids.
12: I was quite a cookie. I think I was a wild little girl.
0: Children don't die. Old people die.
10: As many as 1.5 million children perished in the Holocaust. But Maxwell, Helen, and Rose survived.
0: There were 7 dead bodies, red blood on the snow.
11: 2 guards grabbed my brother and took him away.
13: And these holes were made by bullets.
14: He was only, I think, 5 years old.
12: Why do people kill little children? How can it be possible?
10: Today, they are among the last survivors and have lived a lifetime with unanswered questions.
0: I have no idea what happened to the baby. It would be nice to know what happened.
15: So where did you separate from your dad?
12: Right here. They took them away with trucks. Where could they have taken them?
15: We found Rifa's brother.
11: Oh, what are you telling me here?
10: 75 years after the end of the Second World War, these children who survived the Holocaust are about to make some remarkable discoveries.
0: You mean it's a possibility?
16: Shut up.
11: Oh my God, this is like a dream.
12: She must have been holding my little brother in her arms in the gas chambers and thinking that she cheated them of one. Me. She cheated Hitler of a child.

0: I came here to tell you a story that really happened. I kept this story of mine hidden for 60 years. I didn't tell it to anybody. I didn't want to relive the horror of my life. My name is Maxwell Smarch. I was born in 1930 in Poland, Buchach. From 8,000 Jews in Buchach, only 100 survived. Only 100. I am one of 100.
1: 2 years into World War II, in June 1941, the Nazis invade Soviet-occupied eastern Poland and rapidly advance towards Maxwell's home city. At this point, the Nazis are systematically rounding up and persecuting Jews. Within days of the Nazi occupation of Buchach, Maxwell's father is taken away and never seen again. And then, in a series of roundups in early 1943, 12-year-old Maxwell, his mother, and little sister are forced towards waiting trucks.
0: I'm walking with my mother, my sister, in her arms. She says, "You have to run away?" "What do you mean, run away? Where am I going to run? You're my mother. You're supposed to protect me. I can't protect you. I can't help you. Please," she said, "walk away from the truck." All of a sudden, I am not in the circle of the trucks. I'm on the bridge, walking towards freedom. And I never saw my mother, my sister, again.
2: Where do you think the trucks went with your mother and your sister?
0: What are they going to do with children? They can't go to labor camps. They went to Feather Hill. I didn't hear shooting because it's probably done later on. I don't know if the graves were dug or the graves were prepared. I have no idea. I have no answers. Because nobody could tell me anything about it. Nobody was there.
1: Evidence of what happened to Maxwell's mother and sister can be found on a wooded hill on the edge of Buchach. There are very few records of the murders that took place here nearly 80 years ago. But now, a team of investigators is trying to piece together the crime. And they have found a witness. Someone who saw it with their own eyes.
3: Mercy. Скорше самі жінки, а потім самі мужчини.
4: А жінки, коли їх привели, то були самі жінки чи може з дітьми?
3: Дітьми.
4: They were with children.
3: Дітьми. Привели їх до якоїсь ями, і от яма була викопана, і лізли по їдні в ями, і не стріляють.
5: We have been working for now 15 years on the so-called Holocaust by bullets, by interviewing what we call the bystanders, so non-Jewish witnesses of the shooting of the Jews here.
1: Patrice and his team at Yahad and Unum identify and investigate Holocaust execution sites. And it's the testimonies of women like Regina that reveal the true horror.
3: Ви думаєте, що як ви нас поб'єте, то ви виграєте, ви все одно програєте. Це за нічого. І він їх ходить.
6: She was already in the pit, she told that, and after that she was shot.
1: Jews were brought to woods and ravines and killed one by one in mass shootings. This wasn't the Holocaust of camps and gas chambers. This was the Holocaust by bullets.
5: The children were also shot, or they were just thrown alive?
3: Взяли окремо. І також його окремо. Дітьма поставили.
5: What we try to do going in the field is to understand how the killers implement the crime. And on the sites, what we do is kind of rebuilding the crime scenes.
1: Could this be the place where Maxwell's mother and sister were brought, just hours after he escaped? Patrice is doing a forensic examination of the site, searching for any actual physical evidence of the massacres.
7: Я не вижу, надо смотреть, который год. Год надо смотреть. Может, у кого глаза получше? А ну, Акс.
5: Это какого года? So it's a German cartridge from 39. I think like in 15 minutes we found about 4 cartridges, so it's not that difficult to find evidence.
7: Знаешь, что это такое зеркальце?
8: А, зеркальце.
5: So we found before cartridges and now we just found a mirror. So we believe it was something that belonged to one of the victims. Because we believe that they were shooting from here and the Jews were down below. I think that the sister of Maxwell and his mother were killed here. We have like at least 3 or 4 mass graves here that where you have at least 5,000 people from Buchec, and the bodies are still here.
1: So far, Patrice and his team have documented more than 2,800 such sites all over Eastern Europe.
0: That's the story of my mother. She refused to take me with her. And by refusing, I live today.
1: Young Maxwell escapes the mass killings on Fedor Hill. But with nowhere else to turn, he ends up in these forests. A 12-year-old boy with no family, alone, in hiding.
0: About 6 months, I was by myself, alone in the woods. My clothing was gone, ripped to pieces. My shoes were gone. I used racks on my feet, tied up with strings. I was lying in a hole. I became like a sort of animal, a human animal. In my whole life, I can never, till today, forget the misery of being alone.
9: I think I was a wild little girl. Didn't sit still for a minute. Had very long, curly, blonde hair. My mother used to put them in braids. But, you know, me running around, the braids went loose and I went loose. My name was Ruja Handelsmann as a child. And I was born in Lublin, Poland in 1929, May the 27th. Well, that gets me to be of age. A lot of my days were spent on the sidewalks playing hopscotch. My mother didn't like it too much. All my shoes went to hopscotch. Oh gosh, I must have been quite a cookie.
1: Rose grew up on Grodzka Street, in the once vibrant Jewish quarter of Lublin. 80 years later, she's returning to her family home with her granddaughters.
9: And I remember those are the windows of our home. That's where we lived and that's where my father worked. And now it's such a fancy place, beautiful hotel. Oh my God.
10: Did people live up there? Like there was more?
9: Oh yes, the people lived there. I remember they all used to come to our apartment to talk to my mother because my mother liked politics and they knew what was happening in Germany. I guess my mother said if we had the money, we would run from here. But we didn't have the money to do that, so we didn't run.
11: People have no idea how much NASA has impacted their lives.
12: One, liftoff.
8: Artificial intelligence. It's a revolution.
12: There are so many unanswered questions.
13: We are on the dark side of the universe.
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0: to stay.
1: Rose has a single photograph that shows her entire family. Out of 21 relatives, parents, siblings, aunts, uncles, and cousins, only two would survive.
2: It brings back those memories of my childhood that you never want to forget, really. I had a little brother. His name was Henrik. Oh, I used to carry him around. I loved him so much. My father was a tailor. What a gentle soul he was. He really was. And my mother was quite a bright woman. I always thought they're going to keep me safe. Because parents are supposed to keep the children safe.
1: In a scene repeated countless times across Poland, the Nazis rounded up Rose, her mother, father, and brothers, together with thousands of other Jews, in this market square outside of Lublin.
0: Oh my God. This...
1: It's the first time Rose has been back.
0: Is that the place?
1: Since October 14th, 1942.
0: There were so many people here. Oh my God. There were just people carrying their bags. And then they started dividing us. Men and women here. Children and women here. And then when they divided, came trucks and they took the men away. I'm afraid I'm not going to sleep tonight. I don't know, the nightmares might come back. I had a lot of them many years. I remember some nightmares that I was running from the Germans, but I was running with my children. Like, it never goes away completely. It's always there.
3: So where did you separate from your dad?
0: Right here. They took them away with trucks.
3: Did you have a chance to say bye to him?
0: No, I don't remember.
3: Did you think you were going to see him again?
0: No.
3: Where did you guys think you were going?
0: Oh, I don't know. They were settling us, like they always said. They were settling you.
1: This is the last place Rose and her mother would ever see her father.
0: They took my father away with the truck. And somebody that told me they took him to Majdanek, the concentration camp Majdanek.
1: This is the only snippet of information Rose has ever had about what happened to her father. Now she wants to find out if it's true.
4: I used to have long, long discussions with God. I used to tell him, look at me, I say. I don't wash myself for months. I say, I drink water with my dirty hand like an animal. Why did you create me to be a Jew?
1: In 1943, after his mother and sister are murdered by the Nazis, 12-year-old Maxwell flees to this forest and digs himself a hole to hide in. Today, investigators are looking for that hiding place.
5: Maxwell was hiding not far away from Zniborody. Bogdan, a local hunter, will show us the way to bunkers he has encountered several times when he was hunting in this forest.
4: I didn't build this hole. It was just a natural rock hang over from the mountain. I dug it a little bit out to make it a little bit deeper. I covered the front with some branches, not to be too much visible. And that was my place of hiding.
1: Bogdan leads Patrice to a hiding place he believes dates back to World War II.
5: А вот это камень, да?
6: Или,
5: да. It fits with the description of the mountain and the fact that the entrance was quite close to the ground. It could have been dug with shovel, done with very basic tools, like Maxwell described.
4: One day, I heard a noise, not a familiar noise. All of a sudden, I see a little boy walking in the woods. I walk out, I stop him. I ask him, "Are you Jewish?" He says, "Yes." And I told him, "I'm Jewish too." "Who are you? What are you doing here?" I asked him. And he tells me the story, what happened. He is in hiding about a year and a half. One day his mother disappeared. She went to find food. She never came back. His father went out to find food, and he never came back. I'm walking, he says, for 2 days. And I'm so happy, he says, "I found you." He was a good-looking kid, mind you. Smart. He was excellent in arithmetic. His name was Yannick. I was the first time really, really happy. I didn't care if he would stay in the woods for a year or two. I had a friend.
1: These forests were by no means safe. Ukrainian police and peasants hunted Jews here in return for sugar and vodka from the Nazis. For Patrice and his team, this entire area is a crime scene that needs to be thoroughly swept.
7: 40-й год. Здесь уже чётко видно.
5: Yeah, the year of production is 40, so it's wartime. So a German cartridge from 1940. We have traces of the perpetrators. It's clear that there were some shootings here, so it could be shooting of Jews who were hiding here. The killers didn't expect that people would come back and look for the evidence of that crime.
4: Yannick was my friend, but he didn't survive the war. I still feel responsible because of me, Yannick died.
8: We played hopscotch or hide and seek and whatever. Kids, we were kids. My full name is Chaya Verblunskaitė. I was born in Lithuania. I was born in the city that was the capital city in those days, by the name of Kaunas or Kovno.

0: Chaya, who now calls herself Helen, was just 10 when the Nazis occupied her city of Kovno and forced the entire Jewish population into an enclosed district called a ghetto. Subjected to overcrowding, hunger, and disease, Jews were forced into slave labor and children forbidden from going to school. Helen lived in the ghetto for 3 years with her parents and little brother.
1: Little Abraham Avremele in Yiddish. I was the one who took a look after him when the ghetto started.
0: These rare photos are of Jewish children in the Kovno ghetto. The Nazis called them useless eaters, too young to work. They were the future of the Jewish race. They were the enemy.
1: I was here probably between 10 and 11. My biggest regret of this photo is that I didn't have my brother at my side at that time. That would have been a perfect thing.
2: Why would that have been perfect?
1: Because there is no picture of my brother. There is nothing that he ever existed.
0: On the morning of March 27th, 1944, just after most of the Jewish parents had left for forced labor, trucks full of soldiers rolled into the Kovno ghetto. They had orders to seize all the children. They called it a Kinder action.
1: There are trucks, there are dogs, there are soldiers with guns. You think you're the worst enemies. And people are told to get on the truck, and people go. Mothers with kids. And I am standing with my brothers back to me. And I hear them, let them go. The dog jumped on my wrist and bit me. The blood spurted out. And inadvertently, I let him go. Two guards came and grabbed my brother and took him away. One thing, and I never let this go, my brother was turning his head when he was dragged away. His head was looking whether I was following. I wouldn't be sitting here if I would be following.
0: For some reason, the Nazis did not take Helen that day, but they seized around 1,300 children. Loud music was played to drown out the screams. They were never seen again. Helen has not been back to Lithuania since 1944. She has vowed never to return. But there are unanswered questions that she has lived with for 75 years.
1: There are places that I would have liked to visit, but I just couldn't make myself go. But my grandson, Andrew, took it upon himself to represent me the places where I dare not go.
3: The guilt about losing her brother is on my grandmother's shoulders, and it has been since the day he was taken. And I think that last look of him being taken away has been on her mind, and it will be for the rest of her life. I think we need to know where he was taken, because that, I think, for her might be not closure, but at least be able to know what happened for sure.
1: The only reason why he was killed was because he was a little Jewish boy. I have no idea where my little brother Abraham was taken to die.
4: It's been all day, don't they?
5: We were dedicated to killing Nazis. That's what we volunteered for.
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0: I was talking to God. He listened to me. Maybe he did send me, Janek.
1: Late 1943, two friends, Maxwell and Janek, were hiding in the woods outside Buchach. They were being hunted by local Ukrainians employed by the Nazis to find Jews.
0: One day, we heard shooting. We heard yelling. We heard commotion. When it got quiet, I said, Janek, should we see what happened? I don't know, he says. I'm scared. I don't want to go anyplace. I says, Janek, we have to go and take a look. At least let's peek. Okay. Maybe 500 feet away from our bunker, we saw a sight unforgettable. There were 7 bodies in one place. Red blood on the snow. We go into the first body, dead. The second body, dead. We checked all the bodies, all dead people. We look around, and across the river, I see a body lying. I say, Janek, there's somebody across. She's moving. Yeah. Janek, we have to go over and see. No, he says, I cannot go over and see. I'm not going to go into the cold water. But Janek, this person is alive. I grab Janek by his hand and I pull him into the cold water. I don't want to go. We cross the river outside. It's freezing. We come over to the body. The body wasn't moving. The body was a mother holding a baby in her arm. The mother was dead. She was shot in the back. And the baby started to move. I grab the baby. I take Janek and we go to the other side. As soon as I touch the baby starts yelling and crying. And we went into the bunker and she's crying. So what do we do, Janek? You see, he says. You see. He was shivering from the cold. He was wet. He was started to cry.
1: Two young boys have saved a baby, but its crying puts them in danger of discovery. Maxwell finds a Jewish family hiding nearby. Miraculously, one of the women is the baby's aunt. She takes her niece, and Maxwell never sees her or the child again. Back in the bunker, Maxwell's friend Janek has fallen ill.
0: Janek was sick and he didn't feel good because I pulled him into that water. I figure maybe he will revive. I don't know. Janek is not moving. He is dead. He died. He was my life. He was my person that I needed. Till today, I cannot forget Janek. Janek, it's a name. It's a name and a boy who stayed with me for 6 months. What else is there about him?
2: Whom did I lose? My brother, little Abraham, Avramele. Friends that will never grow up and become anything they wanted. I feel very isolated because I am here and they're not.
1: Helen's little brother, Avram, was taken from her arms in a kinder action in the Kovno ghetto in 1944. Now her grandson, Andrew, has returned to Lithuania to find out what happened. He wants to know if little Avram could have been brought here. The ninth fort outside Kaunas. On these fields, thousands and thousands of Jews were murdered.
3: When Kaunas ghetto was established in 1941, there were 30,000 of Kaunas Jews and the Jews of Kaunas region. And survived only 500 of them.
4: 500.
3: About 500 in 1944. Most, they were killed here during these 3 years.
4: So how did the Nazis decide who was coming to the Ninth Fort?
3: Because, you know, Nazis used Jewish population forced labor, you know, strong people who can work. And the older ones and also children, they were selected to be killed.
1: A handful of disturbing photographs of the killing operations here exist, and very few documents detailing the murders. The only physical evidence of the victims are a few artifacts pulled out of the ground, including a toy bucket and a child's shoe.
3: It's really difficult to think that Nazis killed young children, they killed babies. It's really difficult. You can see now that wall. Also, you see these holes, and these holes were made by bullets. And probably a lot of people, they were standing right here. The executors stood over there. That view probably was the last one for a lot of people.
4: That's really haunting to be standing here, because over 70 years ago, I would have been next. So if Kinder Action victims were brought to the Ninth Fort, where would they have been killed?
3: It's a possibility that they were killed here.
4: At this wall?
3: Yeah.
4: It just strikes me that I'm standing here right now, and it could have been the place where little Abraham was killed. I'm a little bit overwhelmed, to be honest, in thinking about how he was only, I think, 5 years old, maybe six, but I think he was five. And he was brought here without his sister, without his parents, and marched into this fort by himself and just, like, shot to death just because he was not useful to the Nazis. I can't. I don't know.

0: 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Avram was one of them. But his sister's story of survival had only just begun.
1: For years, I was wondering, why me? What did I do to deserve to be alive? This is...
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0: And I remember my father always singing while he was working. I still remember, like Kinderjul, Schöne Kinderjul. He used to sing that song always while he was working. That's the memory of my father.
1: Rose's father was taken away on a truck in 1942. And Rose believes he may have been brought here, to Majdanek. Built in the suburbs of Lublin, Majdanek could hold up to 45,000 Polish and Jewish prisoners at a time. Rose wants to know if her father was one of them, and she hopes Jakub, a researcher here, can give her the information she needs.
0: That's why I'm here. I want to know anything, what happened in that time.
2: Jeśli pani tato trafił w połowie maja, w połowie października 42 roku na Majdanek, warunki wtedy panujące w obozie były tragiczne.
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2: 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To bardzo...
0: So they must have slept one on top of the other practically.
1: Majdanek functioned as part of Operation Reinhardt, the secret Nazi plan to eliminate Poland's Jews and to profit from their murder by seizing their valuables and personal possessions. It became a major storage and sorting depot for these looted goods.
0: Mój ojciec był krawcem. 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
1: Tailors were useful to the Nazis. Not only did they mend these looted clothes destined for Germany, but they were forced to search for valuables hidden in the linings and seams. His skills as a tailor may have kept Rose's father alive.
0: Laser Handelsmann was his name.
2: Yeah, we don't...
0: We don't know anything.
2: Any.
0: So you don't have any documents that my father was here at any time?
2: We don't have any documents.
1: By November 1943, Operation Reinhardt had come to an end with the death of nearly 2 million Polish Jews. With no more loot to be seized, the workers at Majdanek were no longer needed.
2: All the Jews which were prisoners at the Majdanek were killed during the action Erntefest. Executed.
0: Executed.
1: Jews were shot one by one in large pits at the perimeter of the camp. Music was played through loudspeakers to mask

0: 15 years old at the time. And she said, they're taking us to our death. That was her conclusion.
1: We knew about the concentration camp gas chambers. We knew that there is such a thing.
2: 4 months after Helen's little brother Avram was snatched from her arms in the Kinder action, the Nazis closed the Kovno ghetto. Along with thousands of other Jews, Helen and her parents were loaded into cattle cars and deported west.
1: We didn't know where we were going or what was happening to us. Finally, it stopped, and we were able to get ourselves out of the train. But that is when I lost my father.
2: Helen's father was sent to Dachau concentration camp and never seen again. Helen and her mother were sent to Stutthof. She was just 11 years old when she arrived. She was taken with her mother into a room full of pipes and shower heads.
1: My mother and I were standing there waiting, and we are both naked, standing holding each other. And I remember shower heads over our head. And after a few minutes, water came out. So here I am sitting talking to you. I can't explain this, but I was there for the taking.
2: According to Nazi procedure, as an 11-year-old child, Helen should have been killed in this gas chamber. So how did she cheat death when thousands of others did not? Helen's grandson, Andrew, has come to meet Danuta, a researcher at the Stutthof archives, to find out.
3: This is the original card.
4: To jest oryginalny dokument.
5: That's the original card.
3: And there's her number, so 43971. I wonder if she remembers that was her number. So it says here that she was born in 1927, but I know that wasn't her birthday.
5: Okay.
3: I know that she was born 5 years later. So why did they do that to her age?
4: They decided to change the dates because if someone was too young and they add some years, it was high possibility that this person would be able to survive in the camp.
3: So my grandmother is reporting that she's 17, but actually she's just 11 or 12.
4: Mm-hmm.
3: So if she was unlucky enough to look younger than she was, she may have been sent right to her death. This little birthday change here may have been one of the many things, but one of the most important parts of her story that kept her alive.
2: Helen and her mother were deemed fit for work and shipped out to Stutthof's network of sub-camps.
1: I was doing heavy labor. We were digging trenches every single day from morning till night. I mean, we had a dark life, I can assure you. But there was around the time that I met Riva and her mother, Mrs. Rubin. Riva was from the same ghetto as I was, the Kovno ghetto. We were the same age, we had the same history. We both had little brothers and we would chat about them. We had each other, she had me, and I had her. We become as close as a family can be.
2: In the 75 years since Helen was at Stutthof, she has never forgotten her friend Riva, another little girl from her hometown, caught up in the horrors of the Holocaust.
3: My grandmother talks about a friend that she made in the subcamp, and her name was Riva, and she always wanted to know more information about her. I think her last name is Rubin.
4: Zachowały się też dokumenty Rubin Riwy. Podobna karta personalna jak w przypadku babci.
3: They came in on the same day, didn't they?
4: Yes, they were together.
3: And both from Kaunas.

0: Do you see this? She signed her name.
1: Yeah.
0: It looks like a kid's signature that just learned how to write cursive writing. My gosh. And she was just a kid. These are the cards of two best friends that went through the Holocaust together. And today, this is as close as it can get to having Riva back for my grandmother.
2: Coming up in part two of Cheating Hitler.
3: So we found Riva's brother.
4: Oh, what are you telling me here? Oh, would I like to meet this man? Oh my God. Does he deserve to know the whole story, how they died? There'll be questions, very difficult questions.
5: That's the last time I saw her. I didn't even say goodbye. She pushed me forcibly off the road.
6: Look on the left. Looks like the train station, the old train station that says Sobibor.
7: There's a train station.
6: Give her a second.
5: You have to understand. If Hitler had his way, I would have died right.
8: What do you think about the photograph?
9: I'm telling you, he looked like that. Mm-hmm. This is Yannick.
10: I have no idea what happened to the baby. It would be nice to know what happened.
11: I found two girls that survived the war.
10: You mean it's a possibility?

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1: One, liftoff.
2: Artificial intelligence, it's a revolution.
3: There are so many unanswered questions.
4: We are on the dark side of the universe.
5: If I give you the right to kill me, then that gives me the right to kill you.
6: He's a madman. I mean, he's just...
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14: Previously on Cheating Hitler.
15: My name is Maxwell Smart. I was born in 1930 in Poland.
14: In 1943, Maxwell escaped mass killings in Buchach, Poland.
15: About 6 months, I was by myself alone in the woods.
14: While in hiding, he met a little boy called Yannick. Together, they saved a baby girl who survived a massacre on the riverbank. But Yannick got sick from venturing into the cold water.
15: He died. He was my life. Till today, I cannot forget Yannick. Yannick, it's a name. It's a name and a boy who stayed with me for 6 months. What else is there about him?
16: My full name is Chaya Verblinskaitė. I was born in Lithuania.
14: In 1944, Chaya, or Helen, lost her little brother when Nazis raided her ghetto.
16: Two guards came and grabbed my brother and took him away.
14: Helen was deported to Stutthof concentration camp, where she met a friend, Riva Rubin.
16: We were the same age, we had the same history. We both had little brothers and we would chat about them.
17: These are the cards of two best friends that went through the Holocaust together. And today this is as close as it can get to having Riva back for my grandmother.
18: My name was Ruja Handelsman as a child, and I was born in Lublin, Poland.
14: In 1942, Rose, her mother and brothers, were separated from her father in a market square near Lublin, Poland.
18: Oh my God, is that the place?
19: So where did you separate from your dad? Right here.
18: They took them away with trucks.
14: He was sent to Majdanek concentration camp and never seen again.
20: These are all shoes, all the way down. Shoes. my God.

0: I still feel responsible. If I wouldn't save the baby, Yannick would have been alive with me today.
1: Maxwell wants to know if there is any other living person who knew Yannick. So he's flying to the one place where it might just be possible to find out.
0: This is my destination, to go to Israel and to clear my conscience, at least in one part.
1: Researchers here have taken on a colossal task, attempting to name every single Jewish victim of the Holocaust.
2: We are in the Hall of Names. What you see here are pages of testimony and photographs of victims of the Holocaust.
1: These binders hold names of close to 5 million victims identified by family members.
2: In each one, there are 300 pages of testimony.
0: 300 pages.
2: Yes.
1: We still don't know the names of more than a million victims, many of them children. Yad Vashem is on a mission to identify them all. And their database offers an incredible resource for Maxwell to find out more about Yannick and his family.
0: During the Holocaust, I was hiding with a boy. I know his name is Yannick, this is for sure.
2: Where were you at the time? In what place?
0: In the Buchach area, okay, maybe so. 15 miles away. Mm-hmm.
2: Okay, so let's try to see if we can find something. We have Yannick and
0: Yannick.
2: We'll try Buchach.
0: Aronov, Aaron's son.
2: So we have a Yaakov Yannick, Arenberg.
0: Yannick.
2: And he was from the
0: also from Buchach.
2: Okay, so let's see what we get here. So we'll go into details. Okay. This is what we call a page of testimony. It's a declaration of somebody who knew the victim. And they register here all the information they know about the victim. For Yannick Arenberg, he was born in Zlochov. It's in the area. Used to live in Buchach.
0: Right.
2: And he, according to this, he was born in 1931.
0: Something. Yeah, I remember I was older than him. Huh?
2: What do you think about the photograph?
0: I'm telling you, he looked like that. Mm-hmm. The eyes tell me that this is Yannick.
2: Mm-hmm. The expression of the eyes.
0: Yeah. Mm-hmm. You know why? He always looked at me sad.
2: Well, he had a sad story.
1: Haunted for nearly 80 years by the death of his friend, Maxwell has finally found a testimony filed by someone who knew Yannick.
2: So what we have here is Shimon Shiferis, who was the nephew of this person.
0: Oh, he's the uncle of Yannick.
2: Mm-hmm. Here we have an address in Israel, in Givatayim.
0: There is an address.
2: Yes,
0: so
2: the other side.
0: This makes sense. Yes. I would like to speak to this man.
2: Okay, so we'll try to do it.
3: You said your friend Riva died. Were you there?
4: Oh, yes. I was there when Riva died. And I was lying right beside her when she passed away.
1: Helen and her best friend Riva had managed to survive Stutthof work camps until the very last stages of the war. In January 1945, as the Soviet army advanced on Poland, the Nazis began evacuating the camps. They either forced the surviving Jews to walk to Germany in what became known as death marches, or they were executed in their camps. Helen, Riva, and their mothers were selected for immediate death.
4: We were told to come in and lie down on the bare floor. And we were told not to move. And that very same afternoon, we were injected with some substance that to this day I have no idea what it was. I was thinking that this is the end of us, that this is finished. We are not surviving anymore.
1: But Helen did survive. So what was in those injections? Her grandson Andrew is in Stutthof to see if he can find out.
5: So my grandmother remembers being injected with something. Do you have any idea what that could have been?
6: It was the fennel injection, which was used to kill the people, to kill the prisoners. And there was a story happened in the sub camp where your grandmother was. The doctor, she was the Hungarian doctor, and she was also the prisoner. She was forced by the assessment to make an injection. But she gave them the smaller dose of the injection, so that she was hoping that they would be able to survive.
5: Really?
6: Yes.
5: The full dose of the poison didn't go into them.
6: That's why they survived.
5: And that might be part of the story that she's missing. That really explains why she's here today.
6: Yes.
1: Helen and her mother did survive, but Riva and her mother did not. They both died weeks after the Russians liberated the camp. Helen has never forgotten something Riva told her before she died.
4: She told me that she had a little brother. I don't know his name. Riva told me that he was given away to a non-Jewish family for safety reasons.
1: Many Jewish parents gave their children to Christian families in the hope that they would survive the Holocaust. Thousands of hidden children never saw their families again.
4: I know what happened to Riva, but I don't know what happened to her little brother. And I wonder about that. To this day, I have no idea if anybody survived to take him, claim him back. Where is he now and who raised him?
1: Here at Yad Vashem, there is a way to search for people who died in the Holocaust and perhaps even trace any living relatives. Dr. Abraham is scouring the database of 4.8 million victims' names to see if there are any matches for Riva.
2: So we actually have one Rivka Rubin from Kovno. She was born in 1931. It is written that she died in the area of Stutthof. Going to details. So it's a page of testimony in Hebrew that was submitted in 1999.
1: Someone submitted this testimony about Riva and included a photo taken several years before the war.
2: The page of testimony was reported by one Elhanan Rubin, and he apparently is her brother, Rivka's brother.
3: Do you recognize this girl?
4: Oh, my God, I don't know.
3: Do you recognize this woman?
4: Is there a name here? Rubinovich. Would that be... You're talking about Mrs. Rubin? You mean that this could be Riva? Oh, my God, I'm not... It's blowing me away. So this is my Riva. What a beautiful girl. She looks like she's a princess. Beautiful and not lacking for anything. I wish I'd known her before the war.
3: So we found Riva's brother.
4: Oh, what are you telling me here? Oh my God, how did you, what miracle, how is that? That the mother died and she died? Oh, would I like to meet this man? Oh my God.
7: If there's one thing I've learned in my time as a crime writer, it's that there are a million and one motives for murder.
8: The first Assyrians came into view.
9: This is the story of when Britain was in the eye of the storm.
8: 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Animals, insects, disappearing into their surroundings.
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1: Having lost her own brother to the Holocaust, Helen has wondered about Reva's little brother her entire life. Since he was a boy, this man has been searching for someone who knew his sister and has traveled from Israel for this moment. Now, after 75 years,
4: oh, they're knocking the door.
1: They finally get to meet.
19: Nice to meet you.
4: Same hair. Oh my God, this is like a dream. Yes, your mother and your sister upstairs in heaven are looking down, smiling.
19: Yes.
20: Hello.
19: This is my son, Menachem. Nice to meet you.
4: Nice to meet you. I worried a lot about you for coming all this way.
20: Very happy to hear all the stories.
4: Yes.
20: We don't have any information, so no. You're the last chance.
4: I'm the last. Does he deserve to know the whole story, how they died? There will be questions, very difficult questions.
19: Yannick is actually a hero. He did a very great thing. He saved a child. Just imagine.
1: Over 75 years ago, Maxwell's friend Yannick died after they rescued a baby during World War II. Maxwell has just found out that Yannick has a surviving uncle in Tel Aviv.
19: I didn't know that Yannick had any family left. I never knew. We never discussed it. But I'm very excited to meet anybody of Yannick's family.
1: The family don't know how Yannick died. Maxwell plans to tell them the truth.
19: By saving the baby, Yannick sacrificed himself. He became a hero in my eyes. I would like to tell that to his uncle.
21: So we're here. You're here, Maxwell. You've been waiting for this a long time, my husband. Here we are. Mary?
19: Hi, Mary. My God. Oh, my God.
21: Oh.
19: Was I happy when I saw you?
21: Hi.
19: This is Yannick, sir?
22: Yes. Abba.
23: Jane.
22: Maxwell Po, Abba.
23: Maxwell.
19: We nephew.
23: Yannick.
19: Я был им разом с ним в лесе.
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5: Ja.
2: On zamarł.
1: For the first time, Maxwell tells Yannick's aunt the story of how he died after saving the baby girl by the river.
2: This is the top of the coin, say Yannick.
5: Przynajmniej była lekka śmierć.
2: I czemu? Because on włożył do wody, zamarzniętą wodę ze mną i zratowaliśmy tą dziewczynkę. 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
2: Robił życie on.
5: Tak. I want to show you. This is the picture of the family. Ruja, Rachel, mother of Yannick.
2: Yeah.
5: Her husband, Moshe Ehrenberg.
2: Yeah.
5: Heinek.
2: Yeah.
5: And Yannick.
2: All my life, I felt responsible for his death. I felt responsible for his death. I pulled him in. You maybe you don't understand.
5: Nie wolno ci tak myśleć. Nie wolno.
2: Ja myślałem tak całe życie.
5: Nie wolno.
2: I should not think like that.
5: No.
3: I am happy you are with us and telling us this story. For me, Yannick became alive. He is now part of my life.
2: As a person.
3: And he's with me. From now, before it was just a name, and now I feel
2: he's a human being.
3: Yes, and
2: it's okay.
3: I'm happy.
2: It's you're happy, and you're crying. You're happy, and I'm crying too. You're happy.
6: We were walking, my little brother, my mother, and I. It was a shining, beautiful day. And when they started walking on that road, she said, "That's the last day on earth, and I intend to take the sun shining."
1: After being separated from her father, Rose, together with her mother and brothers, and thousands of other women and children, were marched along this road. This is the first time Rose has ever been back.
6: You see, that's the road that I walked blessed with my mother and my two brothers. 3,000 people were walking, all of us together.
5: So all the children were walking.
6: Children were walking and the women were walking and carrying the bags.
3: And if they were kind of trying to step out of line, what would happen?
6: There were guards on both sides, with guns.
3: Where do you think everyone was going?
6: To the train station. That was the road that was going to the nearest train station. There were 3,000 people on that road that day. That's what I remember about the crowd the most. People carrying those big bags, really thinking that they're going to be resettled somewhere else. My mother started holding back and holding back and holding back. She grabbed whatever I carried and threw it away. She looked me straight in the face. I want you to understand I was 13 years old at the time. And she said, they're taking us to our death. That was her conclusion. She looked life straight in the face. She looked at me and she says, you have to run. I can't run with you because I cannot leave that little boy alone. And with him, none of us have a chance. I don't believe the whole world has gone mad. There is going to be somebody somewhere that's going to help you. And you will survive. And if you survive, so will I, through you. You see, at first I didn't want to go. I was holding on to her skirt so tightly because I didn't want to go. I didn't want to leave my mother or my brother. That's the last time I saw her. I didn't even say goodbye. She pushed me forcibly off the road.
0: I just think about, like, for me personally, my kids, and, like, I don't know how your mom had the strength to do that. And how you, as a child, like, were able to leave. Like...
6: No, she's my oldest granddaughter. And she looks a little like my mother. And that's when I started running through the fields. Never saw my mother again or my brother again. That was the last time I saw her.
1: Rose ran 15 kilometers to the house of the Jablonskis, Polish farmers who gave her refuge and a new identity.
6: And I slept the night on the attic. You could see through the holes. I remember looking out, hoping maybe my mother escaped too, and she's going to come walking down that road.
1: But Rose's mother and brother were already being loaded onto boxcars at this station. As part of Operation Reinhardt, the Nazis had constructed extermination centers, away from centers of population and hidden far from prying eyes, deep in the forests of eastern Poland.
6: They went to Sobibor on October the 14th. That's the day the 3,000 people wound up in Sobibor. That's how I know.
1: Rose is now following her mother's final journey to Sobibor.
6: They brought them in the wilderness. I wonder if there is a station... I don't know.
7: There's train tracks right there.
6: There is train tracks? Yeah. You see? So they must have brought them, directly.
7: Oh, my God. Look on the left. Looks like the train station, the old train station that says Sobibor.
6: There's a train station.
7: Give her a second. See, they're
6: on
7: me. Look, it's been all day, don't they?
8: We were dedicated to killing Nazis. That's what we volunteered for.
9: Guy Martin going for a piece of history. How much further can he go?
24: We choose to go to the moon.
25: 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What a view, isn't it, John?
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2: And what do you know about Reva's family?
3: Precious little, except that this brother of hers was given away.
2: He doesn't know how they died.
3: He doesn't know how they died, eh? Should he not know it? What do you think?
2: Maybe he needs to. I don't know.
3: He needs to know, you think?
4: Like my sister.
3: Yes.
4: She's the same age. It's very, very nice.
5: Helen has just met Elhanan Rubin for the first time. He is the little brother of Reva, the friend she lost 75 years ago at Stutthof concentration camp. Elhanan was just 6 when his mother and sister left him with a Christian family before being deported to the camp.
4: In 1945, the war is over and all the people have to come back. So nobody come to me.
3: Yeah, nobody come to claim you. I worried about that. I always thought, my goodness, I hope the father survived or our relatives.
4: For my family, nobody survived. When my sister died, after the
3: liberation, yes.
4: And my mother?
3: And your mother died after her.
4: After her?
3: Yes, your sister died before your mother.
4: Yes.
5: Helen tells Elhanan about the lethal injections given by the Nazis.
3: I got a needle here.
5: And the lack of medical attention for weeks after they were liberated by the Russians.
4: No doctor or something that can help them?
3: Nobody.
4: You were near Reva when she died?
3: Yes, I was. And I watched her. There was this is the painful thing. This is the painful, and I understand how they came to pick up the body of Reva. She was put into a horse and buggy.
4: My mind is...
3: I'm sorry.
4: No.
3: They moved her away to a cemetery somewhere. And where she is buried, I don't know. I'm sorry.
5: Helen's grandson, Andrew, has driven to a small town 2 hours south of Stutthof. He is looking for the place where Russian soldiers housed Helen and Reva after their liberation.
6: My grandmother described it as a school building. The archivist at Stutthof told me about this town, and this building fits the description of the school that my grandmother has told me about. So this really could be it. This could be the school that my grandmother and Reva were laying down next to each other for maybe a month, talking to each other about their little brothers, and their stories, and ultimately where Reva passed away, right next to my grandmother. And I know that my grandmother has mentioned that there's a horse and buggy that picks up Reva's dead body and brings her to a cemetery. And just across the street, there is a cemetery, and it's very possible that this could be the place where Reva was brought to. I don't think that they would have given a marker to a Jewish girl in 1945 in a cemetery like this. But, I mean, if this is her resting place, I think my grandmother will take comfort in knowing that I've come here and I'm paying respect for her on her behalf.

0: The baby is important because the baby carries a guilt in me, carries a terrible guilt that Yannick died because of me pulling him into that water and for nothing. And if this baby is alive, it would just clear my conscience that he didn't die for nothing. He died for something. He's a hero.
1: So this is the place Potter that Bush. You mentioned in your testimony. Yeah.
0: Where's Buchach?
1: Buchach is...
2: Maxwell is meeting with Holocaust investigator Natasha Nijelska. She has spent weeks scouring maps, uncovering documents, and chasing testimonies in search of the baby that Maxwell and Yannick saved in 1943.
1: That was quite a challenging task, because we didn't know at all the identity of people who were in hiding. We didn't know the name of the baby. We didn't even know whether there is a chance that this girl survived the war. We had only question marks. I tried to reconstruct what was going on in the area and try to identify the group. I found two girls that survived the war. So they were hiding also somewhere on a riverbank. One of them wrote a book with her own memories because she was six at the time. She recalled the description of the death of her mother. She managed to escape and cross the river, yet her mother stayed in the river with her sister.
0: You mean it's a possibility?
1: I think there is a possibility. There are some details that are really similar in your story and really match your description. That sister's testimony.
0: I'm telling you, I have a feeling. I have a feeling. She's the girl. She's the girl. I feel she is the girl.
1: For sure she was in the same time, in the same forest. And her story is very similar to the story that you have. Would you possibly like to meet her?
0: I don't know if I can.
1: She has a memory loss. And it's impossible to communicate with her. But her family knows. They heard that you were arriving to Israel.
0: It is the best news in the world that you know what it means to me that the baby is alive. It means everything to me. It means freedom. It means I'm not guilty. I did save a life. I just imagine seeing her. Will I break down and walk away? Or will I break down and stay there?
3: My little brother, his name was Henyek. And he was such a lovely, beautiful young boy. And I loved him with all my heart and soul. My brother was six when he was taken to Sobibor.
2: Deep in the forest of Poland, on the border of modern Belarus, Sobibor was one of the most remote and secretive of all Holocaust killing sites. It was razed to the ground by the Nazis in late 1943 to destroy any evidence. But there are remnants of the horrific war crimes committed here.
4: Bo to jest historyczne miejsce, w zasadzie jedno, które zostało do chwili obecnej w oryginale, ten kozioł oporowy. 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
2: A rare photograph exists of Sobibor when it was operational. dating from 1942, it shows the station where Rose's mother and younger brother disembarked from the boxcar.
4: Rzeczy wartościowe, osobiste kazał deponować w specjalnym kiosku.
3: Anything that was of value, he told them to put it away. So I guess they can take.
4: Wydawano specjalne pokwitowania.
3: Ticket that the goods that they put away.
5: Tym samym they're giving them. They're saying you're gonna get
3: it
5: back.
3: Yeah, you're gonna get it back.
2: The Nazis had no intention of giving any of it back. Instead, jewelry was melted down and clothing redistributed to Germans. The Holocaust was entirely self-financed.
4: Po tym całych przemówieniach ci ludzie się rozbierali i nago przechodzili na teren obozu trzeciego.
3: So here they told them to undress and they told them to walk there.
2: 77 years after her mother and younger brother walked this path, Rose, who is in search of...
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0: I took it upon myself to tell River's story, because it could have been me in reverse.
1: This is River.
2: Yeah. Helen has finally met the little boy she's wondered about her entire life. The brother of her friend who died beside her after liberation from a concentration camp.
0: Yeah, River told me that she has a little brother that was given away to the Christians. And it made a big impression on me. She told me that because I had a young brother that was taken away from the Kinderaktie.
1: Your brother?
0: My brother, yes. I had a little brother, was taken away in the Kinderaktie.
3: My grandmother and Riva probably thought that their brothers would not have survived the Holocaust. I think it'll be closure for my grandmother to know that Riva's little brother survived. That's going to make her incredibly grateful to have known that this boy existed, because perhaps she can see her own brother in him.
2: Helen and Riva were the same age. So were their little brothers. These two kids from Kovno had never met before today, but their stories are forever intertwined.
0: The Hebrew alphabet.
1: ABC.
0: Yeah. What it is to meet you, how can I describe it? I couldn't picture it in my wildest dreams.
1: I can tell you that what I feel for you. I feel for you a piece from my sister. Like I see my sister. And I'm very happy that I met you.
4: Well, one thing I'm sure, the Jew of yesterday does not exist today. Nobody is going to walk and let them kill us like that. Never again. This much I know.
2: Seventy-seven years ago, Rose's mother and younger brother, Henyuk, walked along a narrow path through the woods at Sobibor.
5: Niemcy nazywali tą drogę Himmelfallstraße.
4: Himmelstraße. A road to heaven.
6: Who called it that?
4: The Germans. Nazis.
5: The Germans. The Germans crew called this road road to heaven.
2: Nothing now remains of the path walked by Rose's mother. It was designed deliberately to curve through the camp so she couldn't have seen where it was leading. It was made of gravel, lined on either side with barbed wire, and was camouflaged with pine branches, hiding it from view. At the end of this path were four gas chambers.

0: How many people fit into one gas chamber?
1: Początkowo, kiedy obóz powstał, liczba osób, które można było zmieścić w komorach gazowych, sięgała około 250. 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
2: In the summer of 42, they enlarged it so they can accommodate 500 people inside.
3: So summer of 42, that would have been before.
2: Yeah, just before they brought my family here. Oh, God. I'm sorry. That's a sort of a hard thing for me to think about and imagine. But I can just see her holding the child in her arms and thinking that she cheated them of one. Me. You have to understand. If Hitler had his way, I would have died right here. And if my mother wasn't the woman that she was, with the wisdom and knowledge and love, if she wouldn't have pushed me off the road, I would have been buried with everybody here. And you would have never existed.

0: so glad that I brought you here. Just that my mother can know, I don't know how, that we are alive and that I have grandchildren and grandchildren and that we live through all of that. Oh my God, if there is a God, maybe she'll know.
1: Nine mass graves were discovered at Sobibor, which now are covered by a field of memorial stones.
0: Oh, my dear mom. Dear Henning, the beautiful little boy that I love so much. He might have still been alive.
1: Amen. Rose has one last task to perform on her journey. To say Kaddish, the Hebrew prayer of mourning.
0: Oseh shalom bimrumav, hu yaseh shalom aleinu, v'al kol Israel, v'imru, amen.
2: Can we say their names, Bobby?
0: Yeah. Deborah Henyek and Izzy Handelsman, who died here. Leise Handelsman, who died in Majdanek. And all my other relatives, including my grandmother Tema, and all my uncles and aunts, and all my little cousins that I loved so much, they're all gone. Let's hope the world has learned its lessons, that it should never, ever happen again.
3: It entered my mind like in a far dream. Is it possible, really, that one day I'm going to meet her face to face, the little baby?
1: Maxwell is heading to Haifa in Israel to meet survivor Tova Barkai. He hasn't seen her in 76 years. She was a tiny little girl when he and his friend Yannick saved her from her dead mother's arms.
3: That's good, because
1: Tova's family doesn't know the truth about how she survived the massacre by the river.
4: Hello.
5: Hello.
4: May I introduce to you Maxwell Smar. This is
5: Oprah. I'm Oprah.
3: This is the descendants.
5: Yeah.
3: That's nice to see a descendant of somebody that I saved.

0: and took you out from the arms of your mother.
1: You owe him your life.
0: Ich bin der one, wo es dann geraten wird, bin Hitler.
2: Du weißt.
0: Ich bin gewesen, a kleine Baby. She knows me. She knows me. She's touching my hand. She's look.
2: Oh,
1: she said that it will be good. Everything will be good. It's okay. She says it's okay.
0: I feel better. And I don't feel as guilty. It's true. Janek died. He's a hero. He saved you, and you have children. A family. They will have children and children. A continuation of life forever.

0: young children have. This is nice talk.
1: It's better to hug them.
0: Sure. Look at that.
1: We'll be seeing you.
0: You want to give me a hug?
1: Somehow we'll be seeing you.
0: I'm an old man who wants to hug an old man.
1: Someone that owes his life too to you.
0: Thank you very much.

0: If there's one thing I've learned in my time as a crime writer, it's that there are a million and one motives for murder.
1: The first Assyrians came into view.
2: This is the story of when Britain was in the eye of the storm.
3: Are any of these alien worlds alive?
4: Animals, insects, disappearing into their surroundings.
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0: Today, Los Angeles is one of the largest cities in the United States and the world. But less than 200 years ago, it was a small outpost of Mexico. After it became independent from Spain, following the Mexican War of Independence. Although remote and underdeveloped, the new frontier offered a promise of freedom, possibility, and escape.
1: LA's story really is a constant one of myth, escape, reinvention. And really, right from the beginning, the first explorers come into California as early as the 16th century. You've got the Spanish extolling the virtues of what the landscape looked like, what the place looked like, and really that carries forth from there on in.
0: Soon, treasure seekers and railroad barons would open up the state. They would be followed by gangsters, oil moguls, real estate speculators, and movie titans.
1: They're coming to find a new life, a better life, make their own way in the world. But some of them are coming to escape. Escape justice, escape the past, escape the old European world.
0: Blurring the line between legal and illegal, the newcomers pursued every opportunity with hunger, and with schemes and swindles drove the growth of the city. These high achievers left behind many of LA's most notable landmarks, including grand buildings and museums. Their tastes were, not surprisingly, and more often than not, distinctly European. While Los Angeles today is identified with the film industry, it was the forces of war, industrial revolution, real estate speculation, agriculture, the rag trade, and the discovery of oil that fueled its growth, bringing together a myriad of people from vastly different places and backgrounds. LA has always enshrined twin ambitions and myths, those of escape and success.
1: And that myth, that escapism, becomes part of the story, in a way. People tell those tales back further east. They tell those tales back to the old world, to Europe. It becomes part of the foundational myth, if you like, of California. There's something there to chase at the end of the world, as it were, the Pacific Rim. You can find a new existence. You can reinvent yourself in the California wilderness.
0: In this program, we explore Los Angeles today and trace its journey to how it became, in just over 100 years, one of the biggest and richest cities on the planet.
1: It's never been reticent about endorsing the legends first. It's the old quote by the film director John Ford. If the myth gets in the way of the reality, print the myth.
0: Will the dream keep on giving?

0: 300 years ago, most of what is now Southern California was, as it is today, a barren and inhospitable desert. It was through this beautiful and strangely inviting terrain that the first Spanish explorers and missionaries trekked from Mexico, which was then New Spain, in search of new lands and opportunities. When they reached the coast, they found more plentiful pastures, inhabited not by Apache and Comanche warriors of northern Mexico, but by tribes who hunted and gathered and clothed themselves in richer, more forgiving landscapes. The Spanish built missions, the first of which were in the Los Angeles region, like the San Gabriel Mission, here in today's Los Angeles suburbs, founded in 1778. The evangelizing priest set about converting the natives to Christianity.
1: The invasions, one might say, of the foreigners was devastating, was very devastating, in the sense that the Catholic missions were there essentially to convert them, of course, make them children of God, spurning them with a foot if they were particularly nasty people. So what the Indians got was, in certain areas, like with the missions, food and some shelter. But what they paid for it was with their self-respect.
0: Today, little trace of the indigenous population remains. At this housing project in East LA, the predominantly Latino population celebrates a pre-American past. But among the murals is this one, which commemorates an isolated uprising by indigenous tribes against the missions, led by an Indian woman, Toy Purina. The rebellion was quickly crushed.
2: It's thought there are about 300,000 in California and lots of villages around the area that's now the LA region. And I suppose, in a very short word, they were wiped out. One of the ways that they were wiped out was all of the ways in which they survived economically were destroyed. But there was a much, much more deliberate policy to get rid of them.
0: Soon, Los Angeles developed a small Mexican settlement of ranches of just a few hundred people. The first settlers who made this possible, explorers such as Juan Bautista de Anza and evangelizing priests such as Junipero Serra, have largely been forgotten. But they were the first empire builders of many that were to follow in centuries to come.
2: They wanted to convert the native. They saw them pagans and in desperate need of salvation. Secondly, to pacify them, because obviously they didn't want to encounter violence against the settlers that were going to move in. And then eventually to acculturate or absorb them so that they're not just their religion, but their language and their cultures, their clothing, their belief systems, everything would be destroyed.
0: The Spanish established not only missions in their newly explored territory, but also small settlements like this one in Santa Barbara. What they built in LA was much the same. Like most urban centres in the Spanish Empire, the town grew in a grid-like street pattern around a central plaza which faced its first church. But life for the local Indians was bleak.
1: They were more or less sold a week at a time all through the year. They would be bought for a week's time, and at the end of the week, they would be paid, sort of. $2 would go heaven knows where. They'd get a dollar, but they'd got the dollar in aguardiente, which is a type of distilled liquor. One of the newspapers down there referred to Los Angeles jail as a slave employment office. They had no way to improve themselves, no pathway out of where they were.
3: People have no idea how much NASA has impacted their lives.
4: One, liftoff.
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0: Today, the settlement of Oliveira Street, not far from the original, sells Mexican trinkets. Hidden behind the colourful tourist stalls and stands is one of the earliest buildings of the original Pueblo.
15: It's there that in around that area in 1781 that the Pueblo, the town, the Spanish-Mexican town of Los Angeles was founded. And it was there that this community, over time, through the Spanish period up to the 1821, and then when it becomes the Mexican era, when Mexico gets its independence from Spain from 1822 to 1848, start of the American period, that was Los Angeles. That was Mexican Los Angeles.
0: That Spanish heritage has been a constant through two centuries of spectacular growth.
16: The California state ballots are both English and Spanish. So in that sense, California as a state is quite happy to recognize that there is this strong historic influence.
0: LA has always had a huge Hispanic population. In 1848, Mexico, which had controlled the western states of America for just a quarter of a century, lost them in a brief war with the United States. At the time, L.A. was just a small cow town, spreading out slowly from its original Pueblo by the L.A. River.
16: There's no real center, as far as anyone can tell, except where all the bars are, in this earlier period. It does develop, but it never really has the sophistication and the life of Northern California. It's pretty boring. You know, what are you going to do? There's nothing to do but drink. And in the early days, the only females, of course, tended to be the Indian women. It was referred to as cow counties. And Los Angeles referred to herself as the queen of the cow counties.
0: The gold rush changed all that. The population of what was now U.S. territory, California, boomed as immigrants from the eastern states and Europe made their way west in search of fortunes and a better life. Throughout most of its history, most migration here has been from far beyond, from other parts of the country and the world.
16: That's one thing that drew immigrants to California, is that there was a lot of employment necessary and the wages were high to lure people in, especially after the gold rush. Didn't have to worry during the gold rush because hundreds of thousands flowed into California.
0: Originally, the journey would take weeks by stagecoach or wagon train. A journey through the Wild West into the Promised Land. Taken by outfits such as Wells Fargo, the name today of one of the state's biggest banks. The journey west became a flood with the coming of the railways. The population would jump again, and most were still headed to the goldfields of Northern California. But soon, the new arrivals would drift south to the scrappy cow town that was LA. They included the Afro-Americans from the enslaved southern states.
2: And remember, California, when it becomes part of the Union in 1850, it is a non-slavery state, but southern whites are bringing enslaved people with them to California when they come. And so there are many court cases that deal with, you know, black people suing for their freedom. There's this whole discussion about whether or not California should be divided into two states, one of them non-slaveholding, the other slaveholding. There's always this notion that Southern California should break away and be, you know, the more conservative state from Northern California. All of that is coming. That push is coming from many people who are coming to California from the American South.
0: Black Americans escaping slavery were also among those seeking a better life in the West.
2: These were not the areas where there was a lot of enslavement of black people. Of course, California came into the Union of the United States in 1850 as an no-slavery state. And so because of that, in particular, black people thought that it would be a better place for them to settle than those areas that had known black slavery for such a long period of time and for most of the history of black people in the country. There were all black towns from Kansas west, including in California, Allenstown, for example. And so California and Los Angeles got good reviews also from those people who were moving to the West and settling into their own towns and their own communities.
0: In the early days, there were frequent skirmishes and banditry. For a while, LA was the most lawless city in America. Many indigenous Indians were slaughtered during this period.
17: They became basically slave labor for the mines. A lot of them were murdered just because they were on the lands that were wanted, or else they were dragooned into working the mines and essentially working for the white settler population. And it's the numbers are really difficult to estimate because nobody quite counted how many people there were, but it's estimated by modern historians that about 100,000 of the indigenous population died during that period of the gold rush.
18: Los Angeles County had per capita the largest numbers of murders in the entire state, even more than San Francisco, as its wildest when it was lawless and full of drunken miners.
17: The really disastrous, the period of doom for the indigenous population was once the Americans arrived, because what we're seeing is these cycles of conquest of this region by the different imperial powers, starting with the Portuguese, then the Spanish, then the Mexicans, and then finally the Americans. State-organized genocide. So the first governor, Governor Burnett, described Indians as wastrels, savage, useless, and an obstruction to proper development of the region. And the very first session of the California government passed an act which essentially was allowed open door for the killing of the indigenous population. It was called the Act for the Government Protection of Indians. But it was the exact opposite, and it gave the right to any white settler, if someone misbehaved or was drunk, or an Indian person, as they saw them, as called them, then they could be arrested and they could be enslaved and the children could be captured. So there was a period of time when it was literally open field on indigenous populations, and there was even a bounty from 1851 to 1869. There was a bounty so that if you killed an Indian, you got a reward. And Governor Burnett built up an arsenal and allowed local vigilante groups literally to hunt down the indigenous populations.
19: It's been all day, don't they?
20: We were dedicated to killing Nazis. That's what we volunteered for.
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31: After the gold rush, Northern California, centered around San Francisco and Sacramento, began developing civic institutions and mercantile industries, while Los Angeles remained very much a frontier town.
16: Three times in the 1850s, delegations, petitions from Southern Californians were sent to Washington saying they'd quite like to separate and have their own country known as Central California. Was California going to be a free state with no slavery, or was it going to be a slave state? And this was a real difficulty because there were rather number of people who thought, after all, they already had slaves, didn't they, the Indians, that a slave state would be rather a good thing.
31: Many of the early migrants were from the southern states, escaping the ravages of civil war.
16: Then after the Civil War, masses more of southerners came because there were all these displaced people from the south. And they came to California because by then everyone knew it was the Golden State where you could remake yourself and become a new man from what you had been before. So they came via Texas and flowed into the southern counties. And there was a period when the southern counties had almost a larger population than the north, and the north had a lot more opportunity.
32: There's a great migration of southern whites at the same time that there's a great migration of Southern blacks, because the South is a place, it's beginning to become more industrialized after the Civil War and after Reconstruction, but it was thought of as a place that there were not a lot of opportunities for people, particularly after the Civil War. So poor whites, particularly, moved to the West, moved to Chicago, moved to St. Louis, moved to California, moved to Los Angeles, moved to San Francisco, moved to Orange County. We had large thousands and thousands of Southern whites moved to the region, along with the large numbers of black people who moved here as well. And those Southern whites had a really impact on the politics, the policing, the kinds of institutions that were established in Southern California.
31: But over time, many of the migrants and treasure seekers arriving in L.A.
0: came not from the pre-Civil War slave states of the South, but from everywhere else.
18: Peru and Mexico, families coming up from Mexico, and Chile, there were a lot from Chile. But the word spread, and they came from Australia, they came from China, they came from Germany, they came from England, they came, of course, from the east of the United States. And the population went from about 30,000 to over 300,000 in not that many years, in fact.
0: Many were European, and a notable number made their fortunes here. Railroad baron Henry Huntington was a high Victorian, evidenced by his art collection bequeathed to the museum that now bears his name.
1: When the railroads finally came to California, it advertised sunshine all year round, it advertised citrus groves, it advertised these Edenic kind of places where you could buy a piece of land, build your own Spanish revival house, farm, become involved in the new businesses that were starting to be set up on the West Coast, and you'd have a perfect life from there on in. And some of that was sort of real, because you could do those things. But at the same time, for many people who came west, of course, that dream was a facade to some degree. It never quite worked out for some the way it did. That's why California, but Los Angeles in particular, has a lot of haves and a huge number of have-nots.
0: European industrialists like Huntington came to rely on Chinese workers to help build their grand projects, in particular the railways, where their engineering skills were much appreciated, useful, and in short supply. These Chinese workers, or coolies, like the so-called powder monkeys, worked for less and would do the tough and dirty jobs too. The powder monkeys would lay dynamite in cliff faces and blast a passage through the Rocky Mountains so track could be laid through. The Chinese would suffer terrible persecution. The attacks weren't just confined to the goldfields. LA too developed a sizable Chinese community. It was located near the original Pueblo in an area which is now Union Station. But in 1871, there was a massacre of the Chinese here. 81 Chinese were killed.
17: California was built on, you know, racist ideas. If you've got a policy of genocide and you actually pay to have, you give bounties to have native people killed. But then, you know, this is obviously followed by attitudes to the Chinese, because that was another very important labor force coming in from the West, and rather than coming over the over from the east for like the gold rush, and providing a cheap labor force in the cities, and in particular when for building the railroads. It was called coolie labor because it was seen as a way of essentially undercutting the wages of more local populations, mostly the Irish.
0: The next of LA's many booms would also mine California's precious natural resources. The climate was perfect for growing citrus fruits.
18: It was when they discovered that oranges would grow there. And then, even more important, lemons. And so the fruit culture of Southern California was incredibly lucrative and incredibly important, and especially once the railways were going.
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0: The Spanish missionaries had already planted grapevines too. Their missions required wine for their masses.
1: When the Spanish-Mexican missionaries established 21 missions up the coast of California, you needed wine for the mass. And therefore, every one of these missions planted grapes. And part of the reason they converted and encouraged the Indians to stay by is they needed the laborers. Viticulture, as it would be called, became an important part of the whole agricultural industry. And this actually started in the 18th, but really in the 19th century. Los Angeles had that area, in fact, was one of the very earliest pioneers in growing grapes and making wine.
0: Citrus fruits, too, were introduced into California by the Padres as early as the 1760s. The first recorded citrus orchard was planted 50 years later, here at the San Gabriel Mission, east of Los Angeles. In the early years, citrus were mainly grown in the missions, but in 1841, the first commercial orchard was established near what is now the center of downtown Los Angeles. By 1870, the citrus industry had expanded further. It was the successful introduction of a Brazilian orange that thrived in the Southern Californian climate that did it. From 90,000 trees in 1875, it grew to approximately 2 million trees just 10 years later, and 5 million trees by the turn of the century. For the new railways, citrus was big business. Tons of oranges and lemons would leave here to be exported across America. Citrus corporations would be established. Despite the genocide of the indigenous, later marketing campaigns selling the citrus would mine the state's historic past and its indigenous Spanish and Mexican heritage and themes. But today, rusted train lines and discarded locomotives are among the surviving relics of the citrus golden age. But LA was still a small town. It had a population of only 11,000 by 1880, with the business district centered along Main Street between the Plaza and First Street as it is today. The next boom that drove growth in Los Angeles also came from its land. This time, it was to be found underneath it. Local Indian tribes had long reported seeing a black, gooey liquid lying in the ground or just below it.
2: The Spanish explorers from the 16th century all the way through to the 19th century constantly reported finding this black pitch, tar as they often called it, not really knowing what it was. Anglo settlement produced people who were able to access this, some of it just flowing straight out of the ground. And in accessing it, one of the things they started to do was learn that it could act as fuel for certain things that they were using already. Just as the gold rush had done in the early part of the 19th century, so there was a rush to find natural resources in the later 19th century. And Los Angeles, people didn't know it at the time, the Los Angeles Basin was basically set on a underground oil field that had millions and millions and millions of barrels potentially at its disposal that people started literally digging with their hands for.
0: This man, Edward Doheny, a wandering prospector from an immigrant Irish Catholic family, found out that there were local reserves of natural asphalt, which in places came to the surface. Doheny obtained a lease, dug a well with picks, shovels, and devised a drilling system. When completed in 1893, Doheny would become America's first oil tycoon. His success set off a petroleum boom in Southern California and made him a fortune.
2: Doheny came from small background. He'd self-educated, went out west, had no real knowledge of the West himself at all when he arrived in California. He had a couple of partners who worked with him, had absolutely no idea how oil worked or the oil industry or indeed any kind of manufacturing or industrial base. He literally set to by digging wells in the centre of what was Los Angeles was a small community at that point. You know, it was barely 10, 20,000 people before the turn of the century. But Dehaney spotted where the oil was flooding upwards and thought that he could dig wells and begin to pump it out and construct primitive oil derricks that would begin to pull the oil forward. And from that moment, he realized very few of the people were on the scene. He realized he had a captive audience here. The city wanted to expand. The patrons in the city wanted development. Wealth was the way in which to attract people to Los Angeles. Dehaney had all that at his disposal with the discovery of oil. And later, he would become a patron of the city. So, you know, there are a number of buildings, facilities, parts of universities that are named after him. He becomes one of the archetypal, as they're known, boosteress of Los Angeles.
0: The fossil fuel industry played a huge role in Los Angeles' early development. This was the Wild West of oil extraction, with an abundance of easily accessible oil, minimal regulation, and no understanding of the health or environmental impacts, which created a true free-for-all. The center of the booming industry was to be found here in LA's southern suburbs, in a place still known today as Signal Hill, so named as it's a few hundred feet above the surrounding town of Long Beach. Because of this height, it was used for centuries by the local Tongva Indians for signal fires that would be seen throughout the surrounding area. It had become part of the first large rancho grant to be allotted under Spanish rule in Alta California. But Signal Hill changed forever when oil was discovered. The hill would soon become part of the Long Beach oil field, one of the most productive oil fields in the world. In June 1921, a well operated by Royal Dutch Shell erupted. The gas pressure was so great that the gush rose 35 meters into the air. Soon, Signal Hill was covered with over 100 oil derricks and became, because of its prickly appearance at a distance, known as Porcupine Hill.
3: People have no idea how much NASA has impacted their lives.
4: One, liftoff.
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16: Underlying much of Southern California, including even the waters inshore, are petroleum deposits, which make this one of the great oil-producing areas of the world.
0: By 1930, California was producing nearly one quarter of the world's oil output, and its population had grown to 1.2 million. Los Angeles remains the largest urban oil field in the country. Thousands of active oil wells in the greater LA area are located amongst a dense population of more than 10 million people. Though conventional oil reserves have dwindled, drilling in LA still remains pervasive. Oil rigs dot the city, but are often hidden from sight through the use of tall fences, clandestine structures, or by drilling in Los Angeles' often overlooked low-income neighborhoods. Other fortunes were made in LA's oil boom, and these self-made oil millionaires were among the first in what was to become LA's own self-made elite.
2: The elite that begins to foment itself, that begins to kind of construct itself at the end of the 19th century and the first couple of decades of the 20th century, have no lineage, really. It's an almost classless elite. They've come from different backgrounds, largely without privilege or access in many ways, and they've made their fortunes. So it was an elite founded, really, on a blank piece of paper. And because it was such, for a long time, they had the ear of both the political elite that were starting to forge the foundations and institutions of Los Angeles and of California, and they had the ear of the general populace, because they thought these people were the kind of heroes of their future. These were the people who were going to make that dream paradise for them. And in a way, they did.
0: Hancock Park, a leafy, well-to-do suburb in the heart of Hollywood, was named after this man, Major Henry Hancock, who took a lease on the land, which is now La Brea Tar Pits. His ranch was situated right at the top of a giant oil field. The oil pits are still here today, and you can see the oil lying on the surface and methane gases bubbling in a water-filled crater, formerly an oil drilling site. Hancock and his family made a fortune from the discovery of oil here, and a museum on the site tells the incredible story. Whilst drilling for oil, workers found thousands of dinosaur bones from prehistoric creatures which became stuck and succumbed to the tar pits tens of thousands of years ago. Their gruesome end yielded one of the biggest dinosaur finds, the largest in an urban area. Hundreds of creatures, such as the giant Columbian mammoth and bear, were uncovered here at the museum. On the site, paleontologists catalogue continuing discoveries. Just up the road from the tar pits is LA Farmers Market. It's hard to believe that this popular shopping and food destination was once also an oil field. The Gilmore Oil Company was founded by Arthur Fremont Gilmore after he struck oil on his dairy farm in the Fairfax District of Los Angeles around 1903. The A.F. Gilmore Oil Company initially sold the petroleum and tar for lubrication and paving. But Gilmore saw the potential of the automobile and started refining the crude oil into gasoline. It was initially sold from a horse-drawn tanker at the corner of La Brea Avenue and Wilshire Boulevard, and this became the site of the first Gilmore gasoline station. His son, Earl Bell Gilmore, took over the family business and expanded its distribution network, which at its peak operated over 3,000 gas stations on the West Coast. On the farmers market site today, there is a recreation of the Gilmore station. Gilmore promoted the company in flamboyant style, with much advertising, creating the branding for Red Line gasoline with the slogan, "Roar with Gilmore." He turned the site here into a racetrack, the Gilmore Stadium, which initially hosted midget car racing. Gilmore eventually merged his company into what was to become the Mobile Oil Corporation. The original farmers market was established on the site in 1934, and this still exists today as a major attraction, with the Gilmore gas station sitting proudly at its entrance. When LA's population exploded in the latter years of the 19th century, With it came feverish land speculation. While in 1880 there were 11,000 people here, 15 years later it would increase tenfold to 100,000. This is the Los Angeles River running through the center of the city. Today it's a giant concrete chasm after it was concreted over following a devastating flood in the 1930s. But in LA's first 100 years, it supplied much of the water for this still small settlement.
2: The LA River was really the central tributary upon which Los Angeles could build itself in the first place. You know, that was from whence irrigation and from whence you could build outlying communities that actually you could service because you could get running water coming off the LA River. So it was very important in its first incarnation.
0: Today in downtown LA, among the many government buildings, is the colossal headquarters of a major player in Los Angeles history, the Department of Water and Power. Despite being surrounded by arid desert regions, Los Angeles had sufficient water in the early days of settlement. But 100 years later, at the dawn of the 20th century, it was clear more would be needed if the city and county was going to continue to expand. William Mulholland was an Irish-American self-taught civil engineer who, as the new century beckoned, had become head of the predecessor of the LADWP.
2: If Edward Dehaney brought the wealth and the future prosperity to Los Angeles, William Mulholland brought Los Angeles survival and a future. Because there was no way you could survive for any elongated period in the Los Angeles basin and in Southern California if you didn't have access to water.
17: Would I say I'm ready to be executed? Yeah, I mean, it's not going to be that big deal.
18: We were dedicated to killing Nazis. And that's what we volunteered for.
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20: 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If you thought curving space and time is weird, you've heard nothing yet.
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0: LA may have been surrounded by desert, but hundreds of miles north, on the other side of the Sierra Madre Mountains, there were plentiful supplies of water.
2: In actual fact, when he made his claim in the early 20th century that Los Angeles had, in effect, no real chances and prospect of survival for many decades hence unless it imported more water, what, of course, he was already doing was, once again, creating something of a myth. It wasn't strictly true. Los Angeles in its present incarnation and with the population as it was at the turn of the 20th century probably could have survived for a fair amount of time with the water it had at its disposal. But Mulholland just had a bigger, much more ambitious plan for Southern California. And that ambitious plan was to pipe water all the way from the Sierra Nevada mountains and pipe it all the way into the Los Angeles neighborhood and Los Angeles area.
0: It was Mulholland who designed and supervised the building of this, the Los Angeles Aqueduct, a 233-mile-long system to move water from the Owens Valley on the other side of the mountains to the San Fernando Valley.
2: Mulholland came just as an ordinary engineer. He had a Scotch-Irish background. He'd moved out west. He was very capable. He knew a lot about damming, engineering. He knew a lot about kind of the way in which water, natural resources were laid out on the land and underneath it. So he knew how to build things that would lead to better irrigation, dam projects, moving water around very, very difficult terrain. So he had an idea in his mind from very early on as to how to build a pipeline that would run right out of the Owens Valley on the edge of the Sierra Nevadas all the way into the San Fernando Valley, which was on the edge of Los Angeles at the time. So Mulholland knew, you know, it wasn't a pipe dream, so to speak. Mulholland knew what he wanted to do. He had to convince the wider authorities, those with money, those with power and influence, that it could be done, that he could build it. And he did.
0: Building the aqueduct was controversial, but it allowed Los Angeles to grow into the largest city in California. The construction of the Los Angeles Aqueduct effectively eliminated the Owens Valley as a viable farming community and eventually devastated the Owens Lake ecosystem. A group labeled the San Fernando Syndicate included Fred Eaton, Mulholland, Harrison Otis, the publisher of the Los Angeles Times, Henry Huntington, the executive of the Pacific Electric Railroad, and other wealthy individuals. This group bought land in the San Fernando Valley, allegedly based on inside knowledge that the Los Angeles Aqueduct would soon be irrigated and encourage development. They were, of course, right.
2: The San Fernando Valley wasn't a part of Los Angeles. So what did the city do? It incorporated the San Fernando Valley into the city and completely bypassed the voters and the citizens. Mulholland and Eaton were responsible for all of that. They bought up land in the Owens Valley, claiming that it was worthless to the residents and people who owned it up there. It's just cheap. You won't need it. We'll give it you for a song. You'll be fine. It'll be okay. Of course, it was immensely valuable once they started building the pipeline for the Los Angeles Aqueduct. And those people lost money, and Mulholland and Eaton made money for themselves as well as for the city of Los Angeles. And the tale became a tall one. It went down in myth itself. It became part of

0: in the film Chinatown, Roman Polanski's film, which again is more or less about the Mulholland story. There's a city hall meeting where they're deciding whether the water will be pumped and come along to Los Angeles. And one of the officials says, "We are a desert community." And that was exactly right. Los Angeles without Mulholland and Eaton would have just been a desert community. With it, with the water and with their vision, it became one of the great metropolises of the world.
1: From 1909 to 1928, the city of Los Angeles grew from 61 square miles to 440 square miles. This was largely due to the aqueduct and the city's charter, which stated that the city of Los Angeles could not sell or provide surplus water to any area outside the city. Outlying areas relied on wells and creeks for water, and as they dried up, the people in those areas realized that if they were going to be able to continue irrigating their farms and provide themselves with domestic water, they would have to annex themselves to the city of Los Angeles. Today, the reservoirs of Los Angeles still remain under the jurisdiction of the city's water and power colossus, holding the bountiful supplies of the precious liquid that breathed new life into the city. Growth was so rapid that it appeared as if the city of Los Angeles would eventually assume the size of an entire county. The aqueduct's water provided developers with the resources to quickly develop the San Fernando Valley and Los Angeles through World War II and beyond. Hollywood studios, including Universal, Warner Brothers and Disney, would all establish their headquarters here. Nowadays, tourist buses are common along the picturesque Mulholland Drive, which separates the old LA on the other side of the mountains from the newer San Fernando Valley. Tourists take photos of the valley below and the film community that Mulholland's vision helped create. On the other side of the mountain is a modest memorial to the Irishman born into poverty there. But ironically, the William Mulholland Memorial Fountain, built in 1940 in Los Feliz, hasn't worked and has been without water for several years because of a lack of spare parts. Next time, Los Angeles' exceptional climate attracts a brand new industry, and with it, filmmakers from New York and Eastern States. Hollywood is born, and clear blue skies also make it a perfect testing ground for aircraft, rockets, and space exploration. Attracting migrants from across the world, it will become, in just a few decades, one of the world's biggest cities.

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0: Today, Los Angeles is one of the largest cities in the United States and the world. But less than 200 years ago, it was a small outpost of Mexico. After it became independent from Spain, following the Mexican War of Independence. Although remote and underdeveloped, the new frontier offered a promise of freedom, possibility, and escape.
1: LA's story really is a constant one of myth, escape, reinvention. And really, right from the beginning, the first explorers come into California as early as the 16th century. You've got the Spanish extolling the virtues of what the landscape looked like, what the place looked like, and really that carries forth from there on in.
0: Soon, treasure seekers and railroad barons would open up the state. They would be followed by gangsters, oil moguls, real estate speculators, and movie titans.
1: They're coming to find a new life, a better life, make their own way in the world. But some of them are coming to escape. Escape justice, escape the past, escape the old European world.
0: Blurring the line between legal and illegal, the newcomers pursued every opportunity with hunger, and with schemes and swindles drove the growth of the city. These high achievers left behind many of LA's most notable landmarks, including grand buildings and museums. Their tastes were, not surprisingly, and more often than not, distinctly European. While Los Angeles today is identified with the film industry, it was the forces of war, industrial revolution, real estate speculation, agriculture, the rag trade, and the discovery of oil that fueled its growth, bringing together a myriad of people from vastly different places and backgrounds. LA has always enshrined twin ambitions and myths, those of escape and success.
1: And that myth, that escapism, becomes part of the story, in a way. People tell those tales back further east. They tell those tales back to the old world, to Europe. It becomes part of the foundational myth, if you like, of California. There's something there to chase at the end of the world, as it were, the Pacific Rim. You can find a new existence. You can reinvent yourself in the California wilderness.
0: In this program, we explore Los Angeles today and trace its journey to how it became, in just over 100 years, one of the biggest and richest cities on the planet.
1: It's never been reticent about endorsing the legends first. It's the old quote by the film director John Ford. If the myth gets in the way of the reality, print the myth.
0: Will the dream keep on giving?

0: Previously, before Spanish explorers crossed the desert from Mexico, the Los Angeles region, like much of the coast of California, was home to indigenous communities of Indians, who were all but wiped out by the resulting wave of Mexican and then European immigration. After the Civil War and the Gold Rush, the citrus industry and then the discovery of oil turned Los Angeles into a boom town. Then the building of an ingenious but controversial 200-mile pipeline brought water from beyond the mountains and turned this barren region into a desert oasis, setting the scene for the city's dramatic expansion and transformation. Today, the downtown district of Los Angeles is one of the US's biggest central business districts. It was only just after 1990, larger buildings were constructed along Broadway and Spring Street from 3rd to 9th Street in what is now called the Historic Core. Banks and the new LA Stock Exchange clustered around the Spring Street Financial District, sometimes referred to as the Wall Street of the West. Department stores came too, and several grand hotels were built, the Alexandria in 1906, the Rosslyn in 1911. But the jewel was the Biltmore, built in 1923. This was the place to be seen. And for the next 20 years, it hosted the Academy Awards in its grand ballrooms. It's still here today, and all the stars of the day, Walt Disney, Ronald Reagan, and Jane Wyman, were here. Unlike other grand hotels of the era, the Biltmore and its heritage has been preserved and refurbished. Its grand period features retained and celebrated. Even the menus from its many events are on display in its historic corridor. Despite the glamour, dinner was $1.50 and a martini 5 cents. A block away from the Biltmore was Broadway, home to the nightlife, shopping and entertainment district of the city, with over a dozen theatre and movie palaces built before 1932. With the expansion of the city west after the Second World War, the downtown area as an entertainment and shopping district faded. 100 years later, not that much has changed. In fact, much of the downtown district lies neglected and run down, its streets now home to the poor and homeless. By 1920, the city's private and municipal rail lines were the most far-flung and most comprehensive in the world in mileage, even besting that of New York City. Rail lines connected 4 counties with over 1,100 miles of track. L.A., a cow town in the 1850s, would in the space of 50 years become a bigger city than San Francisco.
1: In 3 decades, it increased its size 100, 200, 300%. And already it was the city by the 1930s that was rivaling its great neighbour to the north, San Francisco, for power and influence. And by the war years, of course, it would overtake San Francisco in essence.
0: Meanwhile, on the other side of what is now known as the Hollywood Hills, another district was being developed by the real estate men, tapping into the fast-developing real estate boom.
1: If anything about the story and evolution of Los Angeles tells you that people are involved in greed, manipulation, scandal, mistrust, controversy, then it's real estate.
0: They called it Hollywoodland. The last letters have long since dropped off. But just 30 years after the sign was erected, the area below the sign had become the centre of a fast-developing global film industry.
1: The myth is somewhat true in the story. The land bit, the 4 letters at the end of Hollywood Land, did literally fall off the mountainside, and you ended up just with Hollywood. And it was only really in the post-war years, remember, that then the city's patrons again and the city council thought, you know, actually, this is a landmark, isn't it? This rather defines us, you know. And, of course, the film studios themselves used the Hollywood sign to advertise and define themselves. So we better protect it and look after it.
2: If there's one thing I've learned in my time as a crime writer, it's that there are a million and one motives for murder.
3: The first Assyrians came into view.
4: This is the story of when Britain was in the eye of the storm.
5: Are any of these alien worlds alive?
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10: 50. Oh, hey, Watson. Just getting jacked up for the summer with my pull-up routine.
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18: Comedy makes us laugh in many different ways. This is the earliest form of screen comedy, slapstick.
0: Before World War I, films were made in several American cities. This was the era of the silent movie. But soon, filmmakers tended to gravitate towards Southern California as the industry developed. One of its earliest and most successful exponents was Charlie Chaplin, who was one of the first movie stars to make Hollywood his home.
1: Hollywood falls into a similar category from other industries that went out west. It largely constructed itself and developed and evolved partly by accident, partly by happenstance, partly by certain people who had an imagination that could see something that at the time simply wasn't there.
0: They were attracted by the warm climate and reliable sunlight, which made it possible to film their films outdoors year-round.
1: Remember the first people who came out to Los Angeles and to the West in the 1900s were really looking for only a semi-permanent location. At that point, the film industry, as it was developing in the United States, had an East Coast hub and it had a winter settlement in Florida. So the studios that were around in their infancy, most of which you wouldn't recognize today, those studios had bases in, often in New Jersey, in fact, not necessarily in New York, but they had a winter location in Florida where they could go and film. And remember, at this point, all filming was done outside. It wasn't done on sound stages. You needed natural light and you needed good weather to film. So the natural next step was to find somewhere alternative to the East Coast. As soon as filmmakers arrived in California, the prospects were endless. You had mountains, you had desert, you had sea, you had scenery, you had greenery, you had every possible combination that you might want. You had 300 days a year where there were clear blue skies and perfect sunshine. It was absolutely perfect to set up.
0: War damage contributed to the decline of the then-dominant European film industry in favour of the United States, where infrastructure was still intact. The stronger early public health response to the 1918 flu epidemic by Los Angeles, compared to other American cities, reduced the number of cases there and resulted in a faster recovery, contributing to the increasing dominance of Hollywood over New York City. But there was also an economic reason for the industry to move west.
1: The East Coast film industry, by the turn of the 20th century, was largely in control of one group, organisation, or indeed one man, Thomas Edison. Edison had patented the film equipment that basically cinema worked with in the early 20th century. Film stock, as well as film equipment, film cameras, etc. And those patents had to be paid to the Edison Company and Corporation. Film studios couldn't avoid them, movie-making companies couldn't avoid them, and it was a sort of closed shop, if you like. They just didn't have the freedom to develop their own product, their own technology, their own equipment. Edison had a strong controlling influence. So the idea, in one sense, was to escape that. And the easiest way to escape was to go to the other side of the continent, go to the West Coast, try and, you know, think that Edison's lawyers wouldn't chase you and come after you to get payment for whatever it was that you were doing or whatever film stock or equipment you'd taken with you and just hope the problem would go away.
0: As LA boomed on the back of the film industry, more and more people were attracted to the city on the back of the images they saw, which fed into a growing Hollywood story.
1: Look at movies like The Keystone Cops, Max Sennett's famous Keystone Cops from the 1910s and 1920s. What's basically the tagline, the narrative of those stories? Well, the Keystone Cops spend most of their time on fire engines and in police cars chasing around the city. But what they're doing is, and what they're showing, is a nascent city in its very building, in its very creation. The city's changing around them year by year. And what the audience is seeing on the cinema screen is something that's almost growing before their eyes. And they're thinking, well, why don't I live in a place like this, you know? Why don't I live in somewhere that looks like Sunset Boulevard as it was starting to change, or on Gower Street or Hollywood Boulevard or in Westwood or Hollywood? And that was an immense attraction in its own way. Los Angeles didn't look like the place you lived in. Didn't look like anywhere else. And yet it was in the United States. So why wouldn't you be attracted to go there? And what was it about this place that was really exciting, that people spent their time running around the streets and being chased by things and having these exciting adventures? It was the perfect kind of environment.
0: In the early 20th century, when the medium was new, many Jewish immigrants found employment in the US film industry. With backgrounds in the garment industry in vaudeville, where they'd found jobs, they were able to make their mark in a brand new business. The exhibition of short films in storefront theatres called Nickelodeons, after their admission price of a nickel. Within a few years, ambitious men like Samuel Goldwyn, William Fox, Louis B. Mayer and the Warner Brothers, Harry, Albert, Sam and Jack, had switched to the production side of the business. Soon, they were heads of a new kind of enterprise, the movie studio.
1: All of these people who would lead the major studios that people will know, Warner Brothers, Columbia, Universal, MGM, all of them decided to relocate to Hollywood. It became quite a cutthroat business very early on. They all knew each other and they all kind of hung out in the same circles, but they didn't really kind of plot together. They didn't really like each other in certain circumstances either. They were all looking to create their own little piece of sort of film industry business, wealth, acumen, culture, etc. But what they understood they needed was to create the universal thing they understood they needed to create was a movie culture.
19: This is the most important piece of equipment in motion pictures, the camera.
1: And that singular vision was to create somewhere that was like California, otherworldly, fantastical, a dream landscape, the sort of thing that would attract audiences into movie theatres and make them believe that these stars, the studios, the films were some incredible experience that they could be a part of for a small period of time, but that existed in this other world which was largely inaccessible to them.
20: Nearly everyone who comes to Hollywood inevitably visits this widely publicized intersection, hoping to brush shoulders with the movie stars.
1: And that pervasive legend, that pervasive idea, of that creation myth, if you like, of the studios, was absolutely critical to their success. Because, again, it was kind of classless.
21: It's been all day, don't they?
22: We were dedicated to killing Nazis. That's what we volunteered for.
23: Guy Martin going for a piece of history. How much further can he go?
24: We choose to go to the moon.
25: 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What a view, isn't it, John?
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1: People were drawn to the theatres and drawn to watch movies and drawn to the big stars because they didn't come from what was perceived to be some kind of social or class elite system. They were self-made. If you were Charlie Chaplin or you were Laurel and Hardy or Harold Lloyd, you were everyman heroes. Or if you were Clara Bow or Mary Pickford, you were girls that were picked out of a cast line, and you became superstars. But you seemed as though you were just like ordinary people. And that was immensely attractive. And the studios knew that.
0: They also set the stage for the industry's internationalism. The industry is often accused of Amerocentric provincialism. Other movie makers arrived from Europe after World War I. Directors like Alfred Hitchcock, Fritz Lang, and actors like Rudolph Valentino and Marlene Dietrich. They joined a homegrown supply of actors lured west from the New York City stage after the introduction of sound films to form one of the 20th century's most remarkable growth industries.
1: It's a system, and you have to work within the confines of that system. And that system was about churning out what was often repetitive product, what the masses would like. Why did the moguls create such a system like that? Why was that important to them? Well, the repetition, of course, meant that you'd create an awful lot of product.

0: remember films went out into the market and people watched them barely for a week back in the studio system era, the 30s to the 1960s. Today, you might be able to watch a film on a screen for months and months. That simply wasn't true then. And of course, you'd never be able to see that film again, necessarily, unless it was revived. So you wouldn't have much of a chance. But that meant there was a huge turnover. So you had to produce a lot of film.
1: King Bagot, one of the great early directors of May Robeson. Binnie Barnes was one of Hollywood's glamour girls, the glamour that was in full flower at the world premiere of a new picture.
0: The other imperative was that you were building in this collection of films. You were building an identity. You were building a kind of waspish, white, Anglo-Saxon Protestant identity that the moguls wished to be associated with. They didn't want the film industry to be known as a Jewish industry that had emigrated out of Central or Eastern Europe. Even stories that weren't really set in America. So even, you know, stories that were old European fables or were adaptations of literature from outside the United States still played to this notion that there was a sort of WASP identity, a very American identity at work here. And the moguls wanted to be associated with that. You know, they created a community that was very, to put it in, you know, in simple terms, very un-Jewish in a way, in its cultural fabric and its social outlook and its political aspirations. And for them, that was a means of becoming part of the American establishment, part of the American dream.
2: The studios these entrepreneurs founded grew into major enterprises. They have had multiple owners since, but they're still here today. Giant lots housing the sound stages that put Hollywood on the map. The golden years of Hollywood also saw the development of a style of architecture unique to LA and Southern California.
0: They entered into, if you like, a kind of architectural, cultural idea of how Los Angeles should look. Most Los Angeles housing is often thought of as low-slung, very low-level, often on one floor. But even where it wasn't, those houses were created in the Spanish Revival style. It was almost bringing back into fashion a sense of Los Angeles's past that had actually never really been there in the first place. Los Angeles had never had those buildings and never really quite had that Mexican-Spanish style, except for in some of its very traditional historic buildings, the missions, for example. But it was those missions that became the Templar, if you like, not only for residences, it became Templar for the Hollywood studios. Hollywood's buildings, if you go around many of the studios, look a little bit like the missions in the Spanish Revival style. They have slate roofs, they often have white walls, they're often very low-slung and one-floor buildings. So they wanted to establish and create that kind of idea, even though there was not a huge amount of those buildings across Los Angeles. Most of them were relics of the Spanish-Mexican period and the Mission and Pueblo thread of buildings that had helped Spanish rule in Alta California, as it had been known in the 18th, 19th centuries.
2: Inspired by the decoration of the arts and crafts movement and the modernist prairie-style designs of Frank Lloyd Wright, the California Craftsman home, with its low-pitched roofs, overhanging eaves and large porches, helped cool the building during harsh, hot summers. It also celebrated the wonders of man-made materials and was an aesthetic reaffirmation of the beauty of natural materials and forms and the marvels of what humans can make with their own hands.
0: Right from the beginning, Los Angeles has never been afraid to simply raise things to the ground and rebuild something else and reinvent.
2: This is Hollyhock House in the heart of Hollywood, built in the 1920s for an American heiress by an architect who was to become America's most famous. But in his early days, Los Angeles was the only place that Frank Lloyd Wright could get any work at all.
0: Frank Lloyd Wright Jr. particularly was a huge influence on the way that early to mid-20th century Los Angeles architecture developed and changed. He embodied, really, that Los Angeles notion of the future mixed with the past in some kind of architectural mishmash that doesn't look like anywhere else and yet seems identifiable with certain past elements and places. So there's, again, Spanish revivalist influence. There's sci-fi futurism there. There's Mayan, Central American, Mexican influence in some of it. There's a kind of classical modernism in some of the buildings. And you see that dotted around the Los Angeles landscape all the time, very much. And, of course, those buildings have become all the more famous for the fact that they've become their own film sets. You know, that's if you like, the sort of postmodernism of Los Angeles in its way. These buildings that were made for clients, meant to be residences, have passed over into folklore as these postmodern apparitions, if you like, of the way Los Angeles is both supposed to look in the future and even in some cases adapts the guise of how it looked or is supposedly looked in the past. That's one of the, you know, the strangest elements, particularly of Lloyd Wright's designs. You know, they're brilliant, maddening, incredible, futuristic, otherworldly, but at the same time they have this recognizable quality that is purely Los Angeles.
2: As the downtown district of LA expanded west in the 1930s, another architectural style was in vogue, Art Deco. The height of its popularity, inspired and influenced by the discoveries of ancient temple sites in Egypt and Mexico, coincided with a boom, with large department stores and smaller cinemas exhibiting the style. They are still prominent landmarks on LA boulevards today. With another nod to history, LA also became home to the Coliseum, a giant sporting arena, now home to a college football team called the Trojans. To celebrate just half a century of growth, from a small cow town to global metropolis, it hosted the 1932 Olympic Games.
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2: LA wasn't always a city of roads and motor cars. For a time, the world's most electric rail network existed here. But unlike San Francisco, it got rid of it in the 1940s. But some grand projects did survive. Los Angeles Union Passenger Terminal, Union Station, opened in May 1939, unifying passenger services amongst various local, regional and long-distance passenger trains. It was built on a grand scale and would be one of the last of the great railway stations built in the United States.
10: John Parkinson, who was born in England but did come here in the Victorian era, he ended up really contributing to the foundation of LA as we know it now. He built some of LA's major civic buildings. He was part of the team that designed City Hall. He built the Los Angeles Memorial Coliseum. He built Bullock's Wilshire, the famous Art Deco department store, now the Southwestern University on Wilshire Boulevard. He and his son designed Union Station that we're standing in now. He is bringing something of an English influence in that he had a training dating right back to his teens in the crafts. He really was someone who learned how to build, how to construct with an enormous level of detail. He was also interested in the Beaux-Arts tradition, which was a tradition of design that really emanated from Europe in the late 19th century. But he brought all that with him to LA, where, like so many of us that come to Los Angeles, he was utterly, I think, invigorated and liberated by the sense of possibility and sense of freedom that existed here. I think it's fair to say that Union Station is one of the most photographed buildings. It's appeared in so many films. I think there's a real kind of affection for this building, and I think people weren't going to let it ever completely disappear. Although LA became less of a train city than it was when Union Station was built, nonetheless, there still have been users of the train system right up till now. And now what we're seeing is an expansion of the train system. This was the last of the great American railway stations. So this, in a way, is the sort of exclamation point at the end of an era of the great American rail.
2: Always central to LA's growth story has been its migrants. People have long come here from all over the world, but it hasn't always been an easy ride or plain sailing. Throughout it all, the largest source of migrants has been from south of the border, from Mexico.
11: Migration of Mexican origin people to Los Angeles and to California and the United States is really part of the largest mass migration of people ever to come to the United States. And for Mexicans, in terms of the mass numbers, it begins in the early 1900s. Around the turn of the century, but dramatically so with the Mexican Revolution beginning in 1910, that creates chaos and warfare, civil war in Mexico, and unleashes over the next 20 years about a tenth of the entire population of Mexico that comes to the United States, principally Texas and California. And by the 1920s, California is the favored destination for literally hundreds of thousands of Mexican immigrants. And Los Angeles is the place they're coming to.
12: A large number of the workforce in California for the agricultural developments, you know, they needed a cheap workforce and they came from Mexico and South America.
2: LA still operates the biggest port in America, underscoring its role as a gateway to the country. But while LA attracted migrants chasing dreams from across the country and the world, they didn't necessarily all find a pot of gold at the end. The Chinese, who had been instrumental in building the railways in the 1860s, connecting California to the rest of the country, still suffered discrimination and persecution. By the 1880s, the US government actually stopped any more Chinese entering the country. The Chinese Exclusion Act was in place for 60 years until 1943, halting Chinese immigration to the US.
12: It was playing on a racist sensibility in America, which is already so developed through slavery and the whole black-white issue. So then you add in the issue of the yellow. And so the United States government passed, in the 1880s, passed the Chinese Exclusion Act. So no more Chinese were allowed to immigrate. And that's the only time they've ever excluded a group, but it was entirely on racial grounds. And of course, that was mostly California. So you start with genocide, then you move on to exclusion. And then in World War II, you have the Japanese being interned in camps. So California has an uncomfortable racial history.
2: In South LA, the Chinese could only be buried in separate cemeteries. These cemeteries, like this one in Boyle Heights, are still here today, as are nearby Protestant cemeteries, which are largely whites only. These cemeteries underscore the segregation that existed and sometimes remains in LA suburbs today.
12: There was not just segregation in housing and living, etc., and jobs. There was segregation in death.
2: The Chinese weren't the only migrants to be persecuted in LA's story. The city had once been part of Mexico, and Mexican immigration had been a constant ever since the city's founding, when the first settlers were in fact from Mexico. But the Great Depression in the 1930s led to the biggest mass deportation in US history, when hundreds of thousands of Mexicans were forcibly evicted from the country.
11: Los Angeles, it became the epicenter for that deportation. Union Station, that the federal government with local authorities hired trains, the Union Pacific Railroad trains, the Southern Pacific Railroad trains, to deport people back to Mexico. It was a dark era for Mexican origin people in Los Angeles during that period.
2: In 1924, the Japanese, many of whom lived in Los Angeles' Little Tokyo district, were to suffer a similar fate, with new arrivals prevented from entering the states when a new Exclusion Act was passed. More than 30,000 lived here in Little Tokyo. Then, with the outbreak of World War II, they were among more than 50,000 Japanese living in California who were interned.
13: The residents of the new community set about developing a way of life as nearly normal as possible. They issued their own newspaper, organized nursery schools, and some made camouflage nets for the United States Army.
2: At the same time, Japanese Americans were part of the U.S. Army forces fighting in the Pacific War.
14: If there's one thing I've learned in my time as a crime writer, it's that there are a million and one motives for murder.
15: The first Assyrians came into view.
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2: Hostility extended to the Mexican population during the war years too, when it was felt that they weren't patriotic enough. There were confrontations between Navy servicemen and Mexican youths.
11: Some of the stereotypes of Mexicans as criminals, as bandits, etc., etc., get layered on top of one another. And during the war, during World War II, there had already been identified by the Los Angeles Press a problem of Mexican-American youth.
2: In June 1943, off-duty American sailors attacked Mexican youths dressed in the fashion of the time, known as Zoot Suits. This became known as the Zoot Suit Riots.
11: Now, the story goes there was an altercation between some Mexican-American men and their girlfriends and the sailors, white sailors. And the sailors were beat up. As the story goes, they went back to their military base and they told them the Mexicans, especially the ones dressed in zoot suits, that particular style, popular across America for young men in the early 1940s, that we have to seek revenge against these Mexican hoodlum gangsters. And so they come into downtown Los Angeles by the taxi load looking for Mexicans. And for 5 days and nights, as the L.A. Police Department stays back and says, let these sailors mop up these dirty Mexican gangsters. And all hell breaks loose.
2: L.A. has long had an aviation pioneering history. In 1910, 200,000 people gathered at an airfield here to witness one of the world's first ever aircraft in flight. An event underwritten by the moguls Henry Huntington and William Randolph Hearst. 100 years ago, famous navigators such as Amelia Earhart set out on record-breaking journeys from here. These pivotal events would help cement Los Angeles as the center of a burgeoning aviation and aerospace industry for decades to come.
0: These workers are the lucky ones who see the finished product of their labor roll off the line. Every hour of every day, they are witness to this awe-inspiring ceremony, this tremendous wedding of material and man hours, this climax in the history of man's conquest of the air.
2: Dozens of airports were set up with innovators, believing this new mode of transport would already replace the recently arrived motor vehicle. And over time, the city became home to some of the world's leading aircraft companies, such as Northrop, Lockheed, and McDonnell Douglas. The outbreak of World War II was to usher in another chapter in LA's incredible growth story. Los Angeles became the center of a major weapons production industry, particularly focusing on aircraft manufacturing.
1: The defense industry has been critical to Los Angeles' economy, almost from the start, really. You know, World War II is often the catalyst, of course, you know, because then you have the momentum of a wartime industry that's got to produce aircraft and shipping and has got to have a large military force. So California had, and Los Angeles particularly, had very distinct advantages in that respect. First of all, it had ports that would allow shipping to come in and out of it and therefore allow for the building of naval vessels, shipping, commercial, military, right from the beginning, because it was a natural place to test this, have it. You had great conditions for that.
2: During World War II, the aircraft and defense industries needed workers. And in the space of less than 4 years, 350,000 black Americans moved here from the southern states. They settled in south central Los Angeles. This was one of the largest internal migrations in U.S. history. Blacks encountered racism in L.A. just as they did in the South. In the Orange County, the Ku Klux Klan was active, known to blacks as the White Terror.
3: The KKK was very active in Orange County and in Los Angeles County.
12: during the 1920s, the 1930s, and going into the 1940s. And so there you have, you know, literally tens of thousands of people who go to Klan rallies. You've got 1,500 people who are membership of the Klan. If you're looking at Orange County and Los Angeles County combined, you know, there were parades, there were festivals, there were, you know, all kinds of gatherings of memberships of the Klan. And there also were, you know, there's evidence of terror as well, where people's houses were broken into, where people were physically assaulted. The sheriff of L.A. County, the police chief of L.A. County were all members of the Klan. It was L.A. County, Orange County were rife with Klansmen as city council members, et cetera, et cetera. It's a very interesting and upsetting story, one that we don't often think of when we think of Los Angeles or Southern California, which is thought of typically as a mecca of liberalism, a mecca of opportunity.
2: Blacks were restricted to where they could live owing to racially restricted real estate covenants that determined who could live where in the city.
12: Oh, these restricted covenants were not just for Black people. They were for Jewish people. They were for Catholic people. They were for Mexican descended people, Central Americans. They were for, you know, all kinds of people that were not white and Protestant.
1: By the 1930s, Rialtors, in part, through their power and authority, and through the idea that they wanted to sell to certain groups of people, often people that had more money, who could often buy housing tracts that were that much more expensive, in communities that were seen as that much more middle class, acceptable, etc. The institution of housing covenants spread right across the city. And so that freedom of movement and choice that had been exercised right at the beginning of the 20th century and almost disappeared before World War II.
3: Would I say I'm ready to be executed? Yeah, I mean, it's not going to be that big deal.
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2: Areas such as Beverly Hills, Thousand Oaks, and Bel Air were white only. These covenants, long gone, still impact on the cultural makeup of the city today and its distinct regions and neighbourhoods. South Central LA is predominantly black, while there's a big European population in the West Side suburbs. The famous or infamous Compton was Hispanic and didn't become a black neighbourhood until after the covenants were lifted. It's now largely a Hispanic neighbourhood again. Al Camillo grew up there.
11: It was that little stipulation in a deed of sale that restricted particular people, and the realtor and the owner could write in the names of people. Could be Chinese, it could be Mexican, it could be black, etc., etc. And in a place like Compton and in Los Angeles in general, there were two groups, three really, that were restricted. You had increasing number of African Americans by the

0: that were placed on those restrictions. They weren't African Americans yet. They were Mexicans and Japanese. And consequently, it meant that there was going to be racial segregation.
1: Immediately after the Second World War, the Supreme Court of the United States declared that this was unconstitutional. You couldn't do this kind of thing. And what did the real estate industry do in Los Angeles? They set about finding ways to circumvent that law. And they used exactly that idea. First Amendment freedom of choice should be the freedom to be able to sell to whoever they like. So really, it was freedom of a certain choice of people you liked, which was an odd way in which to kind of interpret the First Amendment to the Constitution. But that's what they did.
2: The predominantly liberal Democratic voters of Los Angeles continued to vote in favor of restricted covenants for another decade, until the regulations were finally overturned in the 1970s. Los Angeles today is America's most Asian city, and much of that identity can be attributed also to World War II.
1: Most people who were going to be shipped out, particularly for the Pacific Theater in World War II, would go from Los Angeles. And when they came back, they would come back to California, and most particularly in Los Angeles, and they never went away again. The population grew again several times between 1941 and 1945.
2: The Philippines had been a U.S. colony ever since the U.S.-Spanish War of 1898. But after the bloody battle to liberate the country from Japan in World War II, more Filipinos came here, settling just north of the downtown district in an area still known as Filipino Town. Then, in the 1950s, Koreans came in greater numbers after the Korean War. LA's Koreatown is the biggest Korean hub outside Korea.
1: The Korean War of the 1950s, the Vietnam War of the 1960s and 70s produced many, many migrants who were escaping war, poverty, political persecution, and they were all offered, of course, because of the nature of the United States involvement, they were all offered refuge in the United States and principally, not exclusively, but principally in California and particularly in Los Angeles. So the Korean community of Los Angeles, for example, goes from very, very few people, very, very small communities, to becoming the third largest community in Los Angeles by the time you get to the 1980s and 1990s. Only Chinese and Japanese residents, and those communities will be larger than the Korean residents, for example.
2: In later American wars, natives from other Asian countries, notably Cambodia and Vietnam, settled here after the Vietnam War. Diasporas from across the world also made it their home. Los Angeles has the second biggest Jewish population of any city in the US after New York, and the third biggest in the world. Jewish immigration preceded World War II, but the Holocaust meant many Jews sought sanctuary here, including a large Orthodox population. After the Iranian Revolution in 1979, many Iranian Jews joined them. Iran's LA diaspora is the world's biggest. Many Armenians made it their home after the genocide there 100 years ago, and they still vigorously celebrate their national day on the streets of Los Angeles.
3: I'm here to support my Armenian cause. We are marching for justice, to show to all world that we are here, we demand our rights.
2: For LA's biggest immigrant group, migration to the state would hit its peak in the years after the war.
0: The period from basically 1970 to 2010 was by far the largest mass migration of any immigrant group ever in the history of the United States. How many? It's been estimated as 20 million Mexican origin people came and went, came and stayed. If you're third or fourth, in some cases, fifth, sixth, seventh generation Los Angelino, you can make a claim that this is your land and you were here or your relatives were here before the Americans annexed it after war in 1848, right? It became a state in 1850. So the idea of this is our land and the Americans are

0: foreigners. That first developed in the what we call the Chicano movement, the Mexican-American civil rights of the 1960s.
1: For Mexican immigrants, border issues are a constant in American history.
0: 100 years ago, one of the ideas of the Mexican problem in a place like Los Angeles in the 1920s is that there are too many of them. Yeah, they're workers, but their kids are going to our schools, and they're speaking Spanish, and they're slowing down our children's ability to learn. Those questions are surfaced over and over again with every large wave of Mexican immigrants that come to the United States and who settle in huge numbers in Los Angeles. So it is a broken record, if you will. There are variations to the political and to the cultural and other dimensions of this, but it is one of those threads that goes through American history, Los Angeles history, over the last...
2: You know what they say, four wheels move the body, but two wheels move the soul.
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0: If you took that population of both undocumented Mexican and Latino workers and low-wage workers who are Mexican-American citizens and other Latinos that are citizens, if you took them away, the economy of Los Angeles, one would arguably say the economy of so many parts of the Southwest and other parts of the country would absolutely crumble. So it's this disjuncture between what their people considered a problem, yet fundamental to the workings of our economy. And those two things are still butting heads.
1: Like its migrants, LA has continued to reinvent itself, always open to new ideas and pushing boundaries. In love with the automobile, it built some of the country's first freeways. The modernist architectural trend, inspired by Frank Lloyd Wright, led to some of the world's most innovative architects designing buildings here. In the 1970s, also came Googie, an architecture that said, "Look at me," enshrined by the famous circular Capitol Records building in the heart of Hollywood.
9: There are more swimming pools per square mile in this land of movie stars than any other place in America.
10: Freedom is what California is all about. You moved here to California to do away with your old life, to start life anew, and people would let you. And in architecture, This was the only city that Frank Lloyd Wright could get a job for 20 years in the teens, 20s, and 30s. Nobody else would hire him. But here, people just said, sure, go ahead, do it. You know, knock yourself out. And there's that atmosphere that goes across the culture, certainly through the movie industry, through lifestyles here in California, which allowed Googie to really take those ideas and take them as far as they possibly could.
1: It's a trend that continues to push the boundaries. More recently, the world-famous L.A. architect Frank Gehry built this, the L.A. Disney Concert Hall. Today, there are two L.A.s, one that belongs to those who have found and lived the dream, and the L.A. of those still searching for it. L.A. has the biggest homeless population in the United States.
11: We are well over a third of the homeless population in Los Angeles, and only 8% of the population itself. And so homelessness, incarceration, poor schooling, these are the kinds of endemic problems now that Black people are struggling with in Los Angeles.
12: The disparity between the cost of living, what it takes to actually live at any feasible level in Los Angeles, and the income that you can earn from a variety of jobs at a particular level, is more stark, more extreme than it is in almost any other part of the United States. Today, the average house price in Los Angeles is somewhere in the region of $1.2 million. The average income in Los Angeles is around about $70,000 a year. But the cost of living to live in Los Angeles is on average five times greater than it is in any other city in the United States.
11: We have enormous wealth. We have enormous poverty. And how does a city come to grips with that and equalize that is really what I think politicians and other activists are really grappling with right now.
9: 6 days of rioting in a Negro section of Los Angeles left behind scenes reminiscent of war-torn cities. More than 100 square blocks were decimated by fire and looters, and few buildings were left intact. Firemen were harassed by snipers and brick-throwing hoodlums as they attempted to control the fires, many of which were left to burn themselves out.
11: This has been the site of multiple racial conflicts that's ended in large amounts of violence, large numbers of persons being killed, and genocidal acts.
1: Nowadays, aircraft come and go from the LA airport every 40 seconds, day and night, and they have long been attracted to the blue and clear skies above Los Angeles. High up on a hill overlooking the downtown district is Griffith Park Observatory. It's one of the city's most popular tourist destinations on account of these stupendous views. But the location of the observatory here is no coincidence. Southern California's fine climate and blue skies has long made it a central location for projects involving astronomy, space exploration, and rocket and missile testing. This outdoor museum just north of LA shows off what has been designed and built here.
12: The defense industry pumped more money into California and Los Angeles in the later 20th century than it did most other states combined, because all the scientific advancements were being done there, the major companies were moving there. For testing, development, California desert, absolutely perfect to do that. Perfect conditions for flying, perfect conditions to test how aeronautics, aerodynamics worked.
1: Nowadays, the last space shuttle, Endeavour, stands pride of place in Los Angeles Science Museum. It was tested, took off, and landed in the Southern California desert, not far from here. Attracted by the warm climate and reliable sunlight, which made it possible. Los Angeles is today one of the most diverse and multicultural places on the planet. Its bright lights and big sky remaining a magnet for people across the country and the world beyond.
12: The California dream is still alive, yes. Whether it's a reality or whether it's a myth is another thing. And separating out those two things remains, always has been, probably always will be, extremely difficult to do. But the California dream is there somewhere, hidden away, still at work in Los Angeles today.

0: If there's one thing I've learned in my time as a crime writer, it's that there are a million and one motives for murder.
1: The first Assyrians came into view.
2: This is the story of when Britain was in the eye of the storm.
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First World War was the largest armed conflict that the world had ever seen. The Great War. Since the summer of 1914 and over the next 4 years, more than 40 countries were fighting each other. On land, sea, and in the air. With no mercy, and to the bitter end. Crimes against the civilian populations of Serbia and Belgium. Gas among the trenches of the Western Front. Unrestricted submarine warfare waged by Germany and Austria-Hungary. The Allied blockade of Germany, Austria-Hungary, and the Ottoman Empire. The Ottoman genocide of the Greeks, the Syrians, and the Armenian people were just some among many faces of this war. By the time it ended in November of 1918, the Great War left over 20 million people wounded and more than 16 million dead. The Bolshevik Revolution in Russia, the rise of the USA as the dominant world power, Nazism and the coming of Adolf Hitler to power were all direct products of the First World War, as was the Second World War. And then the Cold War in its many forms and shapes. The Balkan Wars of the 1990s. The everlasting Middle East crisis. The war in Ukraine. In the summer of 1914, Europe was at peace. There hadn't been a major war for more than 50 years. The era known as Belle Époque. On June the 28th, on Franz Josef Street in Sarajevo, the capital of Bosnia and Herzegovina, then part of Austria-Hungary, the heir to the Austrian throne was assassinated by a young Bosnian student. For that reason, a month later, Austria-Hungary was to declare war on Serbia. And 7 days after that, all of the European great powers would march into war. But why is it that the nations of Europe and the world went to war so readily? And how did the First World War ever come about?

0: In the 1870s, 40 years before the Sarajevo assassination, Bosnia and Herzegovina were still a part of the Ottoman Empire. And this was so ever since the 15th century, when the Ottoman Turks conquered most of the Balkans. But now, after four centuries of the cruel regime, the empire's end was in sight. Throughout the 19th century, the Balkan peoples, the Serbs, Greeks, Bulgarians, and Romanians, had turned to arms to liberate their lands. Now the time came for Bosnia and Herzegovina.
1: The slogan, which was very popular, was Balkan to the Balkan people, meaning that great powers should not intervene and let Balkan people agree among themselves about their own future.
2: The plurality of the population of Bosnia actually is Serb. So I think it's natural for Serbia wanting to reunite those Serbs with the motherland, just as it was natural in 19th century terms that they would want the Serbs of southern Hungary and Slavonia to be reunited with the rest of Serbia.
0: But the future of Bosnia and Herzegovina was also a matter of principal interest to a great power. Since the mid-19th century, the foundations of the Austrian Empire were shaken by the revolutions and the civil war with the Hungarians. As both Italy and Germany were now unified at Austria's expense, the Emperor Franz Joseph was determined to prevent the further crumbling of the empire and reach the so-called compromise with the Hungarians. Although the name was now Austria-Hungary, the largest ethnic group within the empire were actually Slavs, who outnumbered both the Austrian Germans and the Hungarians together.
3: La grande crainte de Vienne, c'est que la Serbie n'actionne une politique en direction des Slaves du sud de la monarchie que Belgrade ne cherche à devenir le Piémont des Slaves du sud.
4: If there's one thing I've learned in my time as a crime writer, it's that there are a million and one motives for murder.
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15: Any extension of Serbia which would embrace Bosnia-Herzegovina as well as some other districts could not be reconciled with the standpoint of Austria-Hungary, a portion of whose subjects belong to the same race and might therefore become enthused with similar aspirations.
16: Elle peut accepter des états nationaux, mais qui restent d'une importance limitée, de telle sorte qu'elle puisse les contrôler. 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
0: In the summer of 1875, gunfire was heard again in the mountains of Herzegovina.
1: It remained totally unknown that the Bosnian Serbs during these insurrections proclaimed on several occasions unification with Serbia, Bosnia with Serbia and Herzegovina with another Serbian state, which was the Principality of Montenegro.
0: In July of 1876, both Serbia and Montenegro declared war on the Ottoman Empire. But the destiny of Bosnia and Herzegovina had already been made.
15: Austria-Hungary cannot permit that Serbia occupy and keep the enclave between Dalmatia, Croatia and Slavonia, as this would mean a danger to the provinces of the monarchy, especially to its Dalmatian littoral, which, extending like a thin ribbon, would evidently have to be annexed to the new Serbia. It was agreed that Serbia should obtain an extension of territory in the Drina region in Bosnia, at the same time as in that of Novi Bazar in Old Serbia.
0: The rest of Bosnia and Herzegovina were to be annexed by Austria-Hungary. In order to secure Russian support for this, Austria was willing to do anything. If Russia was to wage war on the Ottomans, Austria-Hungary would observe an attitude of benevolent neutrality, but would also provide military logistics, field ambulances, the supply of armaments, as well as the diplomatic shield against other powers, so Russia could pursue her most important goal, the Straits of the Black Sea. In April 1877, Russia declared war on the Ottoman Empire. But in the peace conference in Berlin in the summer of 1878, the great powers decided that the Straits of the Black Sea would remain closed to the Russian war fleet. At the same time, they allowed Austria-Hungary to occupy Bosnia and Herzegovina, but also the Sanjak of Novi Bazar, so that Austria could keep Serbia and Montenegro apart. While Bosnia and Herzegovina were to be occupied and administered by Vienna, formally they would still remain a part of the Ottoman Empire. The Austro-Hungarian generals planned to complete the occupation by August the 18th, Franz Joseph's birthday. But they encountered fierce resistance, first from the Bosnian Muslims and then from the Orthodox Serbs. It took Austria-Hungary more than 150,000 troops, heavy artillery, and more than 3 months of war and reprisals against the local population to occupy Bosnia and Herzegovina.
2: The real point is that it gives prestige to Franz Josef, who likes an extra little bit of territory because he's lost so much in the past. But Bosnia-Herzegovina is obviously a Slav territory, and there's no particular reason why the local population would want to be occupied by the Austrian army, and they don't. And they resist until resistance is put down after 2 or 3 years.

0: Germany had been united under the leadership of Prussia and her Iron Chancellor, Otto von Bismarck, over the course of three wars. In the war against Denmark in 1864, after the victory over Austria in 1866, and then over France in 1870 and 1871. At the helm of the victorious armies were the Prussian king, the future German Kaiser, Wilhelm, and the chief of general staff, Helmut von Moltke.
1: What Bismarck did in unifying Germany was to place Prussia at the heart of Germany. And the heart of Prussia was the Prussian army. And at the heart of the Prussian army was the Hohenzollern monarchy. And that monarchy had a long tradition of fighting wars without giving notice.
0: But the new German Reich was quickly turning into the most progressive country in Europe. By the late 19th century, Germany had overtaken the United Kingdom, France, and Russia in almost all spheres. In overall industrial production, in the achievements in humanities and natural sciences, as well as in social care for the German workers. The standard of living was rising and the population would grow from 41 million in 1871 to 68 million in 1913. But Germany's further growth in the age of colonialism was constrained by the other great powers. In the scramble for Africa, Germany managed to acquire just three colonies, while the old colonial masters kept most of the world for themselves.
2: Although Germany is now very strong, she was a latecomer on the international stage, certainly a latecomer in terms of colonial possessions, and one of the foreign policy aims was to ensure that Germany has her rightful place in the sun internationally and her rightful state within the European concert or the balance of power.
3: Mit dem Platz an der Sonne war gemeint ein Wachstum des Kolonialreiches in Übersee, aber auch eine starke Stellung innerhalb Europas aufgrund der wirtschaftlichen Überlegenheit auch gegenüber den Nachbarstaaten und auch der militärischen Überlegenheit.
0: In 1888, Wilhelm's grandson, Wilhelm II, ascended the throne. He was to rule the German Empire for the next 30 years and be the last German emperor.
1: Wilhelm II was a very damaged person. The nerves were ripped out in his neck at birth. He was a breech baby. So he was a military monarch with a crippled left arm, which was very difficult. He always was trying to overcompensate for that disability by showing how bellicose he was, what a militarist he really was.
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11: 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Oh, man. 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
7: It feels good to be Boatu. 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
1: Wilhelm II, as Kaiser, thought, well, the army has been built up by my grandfather, whom he called Wilhelm the Great, and my duty will be to put this army to effect so that I will make Germany into the hegemonial power in Europe. That was his great dream. The great model always was the quick victory, especially against France in 1870-71.
0: Now Germany was too small for two leaders, and as soon as Wilhelm II was settled as the new Kaiser, Bismarck was dismissed.
12: За несколько дней до своей отставки Бисмарк обещает русскому послу графу Шувалову, что договор о перестраховке, который обеспечивал и Германию, и Россию от возможного столкновения, будет продлен. 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
0: A war against France in the West for Germany would now also mean a war against Russia in the East. A two-front war. Nightmare for any military strategist.
3: Aus diesem Grunde hat Moltke 1875 und auch 1887 gegenüber der Reichsleitung für einen Präventivkrieg, entweder gegen Frankreich oder gegen Russland, plädiert, um diese Zwei-Fronten-Situation zu bereinigen, bevor es zu einem Krieg gegen beide Seiten kommen würde.
0: But Bismarck had been strongly against it. And without the Chancellor's assent, not even the Kaiser could take Germany to war. But in 1890, Bismarck was no more. And Wilhelm II was to ensure that he becomes the sole ruler of Germany.
1: He, of course, over the years, appointed all the ministers, the Chancellor, all the generals, they were his appointees, and they behaved accordingly. They did not behave like Republican civilian statesmen. They behaved like courtiers or like militarists. The Chancellor Bernhard von Bülow would write on his cuff what the Kaiser had ordered, not because he thought he'd forget it, but to demonstrate to the Kaiser that he would always remember exactly what the Kaiser had said.
13: True. To the tradition of German policy, we will make every effort to protect our rights and interests in East Asia and West India, without unnecessary harshness, but without weakness either. We do not want to put anyone in our shadow, but we also demand our place in the sun.

0: Setting on what they called the civilizing mission in Bosnia and Herzegovina, the Austrians pledged
1: to introduce the agrarian reform and abolish serfdom, to raise the standards of living, to organize schools, to improve the taxation system, to reform the administration of justice, and to treat the three religious groups with equality.
0: The priority was to build modern roads and railways.
2: Most of the constructions undertaken by the Austro-Hungarian administration was to serve for exploiting the mining wealth of Bosnia and Herzegovina, and much less to anything else. There were five times more police stations in Bosnia built than schools. Social progress was reserved for a very thin layer of population.
0: In 1882, the Austria-Hungary's new finance minister, and thus the administrator of Bosnia and Herzegovina, became Benjamin von Karlai, a historian and a former diplomat to Belgrade. He was to leave his mark on an era by remaining in his post for the next 21 years. This man, who had written the history of the Serbs, now had a task of keeping Bosnia and Serbia apart.
2: The Serbs had hundreds of religious schools which were keeping their Serbian and Christian Orthodox tradition. Then Beni von Karlai came and told them, "You are not Serbs anymore, you are now Bosnians." He imposed the Bosnian language, and he even banished his book, History of the Serbian People, which was published previous to the occupation of Bosnia, in which he claimed that all the population of Bosnia, and Bosnian Muslim in particular, are of Serbian origin. And the Bosnian Serbs wanted the same what they wanted in 1878. Human rights, civil rights, and to be free owners of the land they tilled.
0: But the occupational rule in Bosnia and Herzegovina never addressed any of the problems of the largest ethnic group. Karlai had even prevented the agrarian reform. So, at the beginning of the 20th century, just as in the Middle Ages, the Christian peasants were still serfs, paying a third of their harvest to the Ottoman beys, who still owned the land. Meanwhile, the Austro-Hungarian administration kept raising the state taxes, even higher than those imposed by the Ottomans. By 1910, 32 years into the Austro-Hungarian occupation, nearly 90% of the entire population of Bosnia and Herzegovina was still illiterate. This was unique in Europe.

0: After the assassination of the autocrat king Alexander Obrenovich and his consort in the spring of 1903, a group of military insurgents brought Peter Karađorđević to the Serbian throne. King Peter reintroduced democracy to Serbia, and it was through the parliament that the national unification ideas were to come to the forefront of the Serbian foreign policy again. At the same time, in the Austro-Hungarian provinces of Croatia, Slavonia, and Dalmatia, a new political force was emerging. In 1905, the Croatian and Serbian parties joined in the Croat-Serb coalition. Its main goal? Unification of the South Slavs.
1: Pour Vienne, ça semble indiquer qu'une menace se dessine à ses frontières. Aussi longtemps que la Serbie a été cet allié subordonné à l'Autriche-Hongrie, on n'avait pas cette crainte. Mais maintenant, tout semble en situation de changer.
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1: Et par conséquent, on voit se former à Vienne, dans les milieux politiques comme dans les milieux militaires, une inquiétude vis-à-vis de la Serbie. Une sorte d'une obsession.
9: And it's not just Serbia. Serbia is a headache for people in Vienna. For people in Budapest, for the Hungarians, they are facing an even bigger headache to some extent with the Romanians. And so you have two irredentist, small states that are getting stronger every day on your southern borders. And this is what gives the Austrians this impression that they are really beleaguered and they are facing enemies all the way around. And Conrad, who was a little bit paranoid about Italy, he would say, you know, and this is another secret enemy. Italy is only waiting for its chance to attack us. So what we need to do is eliminate all these threats before they strike first, which is why Conrad's always arguing for preventive wars.

0: The Kaiser was also seeking ways to get Germany out of encirclement. In order to achieve this, it seemed only natural to use his family ties. First with his uncle, the British King Edward VII, and then young Nicky, the Russian Tsar Nicholas II, also a relative.
1: The Russian regiments must march with us. I believe that the prospect of raping and pillaging in beautiful France will lure the Russians to join us.
0: But Nicholas had other priorities. In 1904, Japan attacked Russia in Manchuria. And now, as the entire Russian army had been sent away to the Far East, in St. Petersburg, the revolution broke out. The revolution was to be extinguished in blood. In 1905, the Russian army and the navy suffered a devastating defeat in the war with Japan. Russia's military might was all but destroyed. And for Russia, it would take a long time to recover.
2: Russia was not able to fight in Europe. In other words, France was now at Germany's mercy. And it's in this situation that the chief of the German General Staff, Count Schlieffen, devises his Angriffsplan gegen Frankreich, a swift lightning war against France.
3: Das Problem war allerdings, dass die deutsch-französische Grenze entlang den Vogesen von den Franzosen inzwischen befestigt worden war mit großen Festungsanlagen. 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
0: Still, a war could not begin without a major international crisis.

0: Since 1830, France had put most of North Africa, Algiers and Tunisia under her colonial rule. Now she reached for the last remaining territory. But so did Germany.
1: Morocco was a European problem. There had been a conference at the end of the 19th century which decided that not a single European country should acquire a unilateral position in Morocco. And France, transforming Morocco in a protectorate, broke that agreement, actually. The Germans were not happy. They tried to force the French to stop that.
0: In March 1905, the Kaiser landed in the Moroccan port of Tangiers, offering the Sultan his support against France. Paris saw this as a direct threat, and soon Europe was on the brink of war.

0: What finally persuades the Kaiser not to attack is his realization that Britain would not allow France to be defeated, both with her navy, which was totally superior, but also with a landing of 100,000 men somewhere on the continent. So for the first time, you had Britain clearly stating, we cannot tolerate the crushing of France, because we British will just be left facing a continent that's united under your leadership, and that's something we cannot tolerate.
1: The United Kingdom, the world's largest colonial power, had the largest naval force the world had ever seen.

0: an opponent. But instead of a preventive attack, Great Britain took another giant step in securing its naval supremacy.
1: In 1905, Britain launches the first all-big-gun battleship, the Dreadnought, with 12-inch guns. Eventually, it'll aspire to have 15-inch guns, and ultimately, they're thinking about 18-inch guns. And that outclasses every existing battleship in the world. But then, of course, creates pressure on other navies to conform, and particularly, of course, Germany.
2: This presented the Germans with a huge dilemma because the battleships that they'd been building so far were still small enough to go through the Kiel Canal from the Baltic Sea to the Atlantic or North Sea and back again. The new dreadnoughts were too large to go through that canal, which means that you had to go all the way around the top of Denmark. And so they had to decide not only whether we Germans will also now build dreadnoughts to match the British. And if we do, secondly, we will have to widen the Kiel Canal.
3: People have no idea how much NASA has impacted their lives.
4: One, liftoff.
5: Artificial intelligence, it's a revolution.
6: There are so many unanswered questions.
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The Germans accepted the challenge. The undertaking to widen and deepen the 98-kilometer Kiel Canal began in 1907, as Germany started building her own dreadnought-class fleet.

0: There are really two arms races going on within Europe before the First World War. In 1897, the French develop a 75mm field gun, which can fire about 20 rounds a minute. That is a serious increase in the rate of fire of guns. And what that then does is create pressure for every other European army to acquire quick-firing artillery.
1: One of the first armies to introduce the cannon was the Serbian army in 1905. Drawn by its superior quality over the cannons made by Austrian Skoda and the German Krupp, but also by the offerings of a substantial French loan, the Serbian government, for the first time, decided not to buy weapons from Austria or Germany.
2: In Vienna, they were shocked when Serbia decided to sign treaties with other states without consulting Viennese diplomacy. They thought if Serbia wants to be independent, and 97% of Serbian export was dependent on Austria-Hungary, we will impose sanctions and Serbia will have to come back under our wing.
1: In January of 1906, Austria-Hungary enforced the trade embargo on the Serbian livestock exports, an economic clash known as the Pig War. But by 1911, Serbia would emerge from this war as a winner, eventually profiting more by finding new markets in France, Russia, Switzerland, and Germany.
2: It was political emancipation, economic emancipation, military emancipation. This is how Serbia became an attractive kind of Balkan Piedmont, especially for the Serbs, but also for other South Slavs.
3: The Serbs of the Orthodox and the Muslim faith hereby pledge to work and incite people towards getting the self-government for Bosnia and Herzegovina under the supreme rule of the Sultan. In accordance with its free will, the people shall decide on the country's social system and elect governors. Alternately, a Muslim and an Orthodox Serb.
1: In the elections of 1908 in the provinces of Croatia, Slavonia, and Dalmatia, the Croat-Serb coalition took a huge victory by winning 56 out of 81 seats in the parliament.
2: When the Croat-Serbian coalition took power in Croatia, in Vienna, they were very, very concerned. They were banning Serbian newspapers to be imported into Bosnia. They were putting people in prison. They were arresting Serbian leaders and accused them for high treason. And this is why Austria decided to make another blow, to proclaim annexation of Bosnia-Herzegovina to Austria-Hungary.

0: On the last day of 1905, Kaiser Wilhelm II relieved Alfred von Schlieffen of his duty, and to the post of the Chief of German General Staff he brought his personal adjutant, Helmut von Moltke, the younger.
1: It was the Kaiser's choice, based more on a personal liking and, importantly, on the name, because Helmut von Moltke had his more famous uncle. Wilhelm II thought that somehow some of this would perhaps rub off. And in fact, the younger Moltke asked the Kaiser, "Are you thinking that you might win in the same lottery twice?"
2: "You can do that little bit of piecework, but in times of war, I will be my own chief of the general staff."
0: As soon as Moltke was appointed, the state of affairs in Europe began to change. Russia slowly but steadily started recovering from the revolution and the war with Japan, and it seemed that her army would fully recover within 5 to 6 years. War on two fronts was again becoming a possibility, and like his uncle before him, Moltke the Younger would get determined to prevent that from happening.
1: "Now or never. Jetzt oder nie, the sooner the better. At every opportunity he advocates war. At no point does he say, actually, let's just maybe hold back a bit, perhaps we're not strong enough. But at the same time, he is surrounded by people who say very similar things."
0: With Russia now back in the picture, the German deployment plan, the so-called Schlieffen plan, needed an update.
3: The basic German strategic dilemma is a simple one. They're in the middle. If you're going to win quickly, you have to attack France first. You can't defeat Russia quickly. So the basic idea is you destroy the French army before Russia has time to mobilise and deploy its troops.
4: "Would I say I'm ready to be executed? Yeah, I mean, it's not going to be that big deal.
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0: While Germany and Austria were covered by the dense railway network, Russia was not. Therefore, the deployment of the Central Powers' armies was supposed to be much faster than that of the Russians. So while Germans would go and attack France, their rear, the Russian front, would have to be secured by the Austro-Hungarian army. Then, after a lightning victory over France in 6 to 8 weeks, most of the German troops would be transferred to the east and face the Russians.
3: Given the size of Russia, given the weakness of the railway network, given the ineffectiveness of Russian administration, the Germans think that they can do this.
15: We, Franz Joseph, Emperor of Austria and Apostolic King of Hungary, to the inhabitants of Bosnia and Herzegovina. When a generation ago our troops crossed the borders of your lands, you were assured that they came not as foes, but as friends, to remedy the evils from which your fatherland had suffered so grievously for many years, and guide the country to a happier future. Order and security have replaced violence and oppression. Trade and traffic are constantly extending. The elevating influence of education has been brought to bear in your country, and under the shield of an orderly administration, every man may enjoy the fruits of his labors. In order to raise Bosnia and Herzegovina to...
0: With these words, the Emperor Franz Joseph, after 30 years of occupation, proclaimed the annexation of Bosnia and Herzegovina into the Austro-Hungarian Empire. A month before the annexation, on September 5, 1908, the Austro-Hungarian Foreign Minister, Ehrenthal, met with his German counterpart, Minister Schön, in Berchtesgaden, and told him in confidence that his plan, beyond the annexation, was the complete destruction of the Serbian revolutionary nest and partition of Serbia between Austria-Hungary and Bulgaria. In Belgrade, the news of the annexation of Bosnia and Herzegovina was met with outrage. As the army itself was unfit to fight, people close to the government and army circles began organizing thousands of volunteers in what was known as the National Defense, armed Chetnik squads willing to go to Bosnia and fight Austria-Hungary.
16: We must deliver a crushing blow to Serbia, regardless of the position of other powers.
15: An Austrian invasion of Serbia might lead Russia to intervene actively. With this, the casus foederis would arise for Germany.
0: But the Russians were secretly supportive of the Austro-Hungarian annexation plan. In September of 1908, in Buchlavice, Russian Foreign Minister Izvolsky gave Ehrenthal Russia's consent to the planned annexation.
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0: And while Austria-Hungary got the annexation, it failed to provide support for Russia one more time again. And the straits of the Black Sea were to remain closed for the Russian Navy. Now the Russian press called for war. And while Serbia was facing the Austrian ultimatum, the German one was delivered to St. Petersburg.
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3: Decision to collapse under Austrian threat and German ultimatum totally humiliates the Russian elite and makes everybody from Nicholas II down absolutely determined that Russia will not be humiliated again in that way.

0: In 1911, Moroccan tribes revolted against the Sultan. This now served as a strong pretext for France to send her 20,000 troops and take full control of Morocco. In return, the Germans sent a small gunboat, the SMS Panther, to the Moroccan port of Agadir. But yet again, it was the British naval threat that deterred the Germans from taking any action. The German Navy was still far from ready to fight the British. The works on the Kiel Canal and the major U-boat base in the North Sea were well underway, but still several years away from their completion. The new naval law, brought in the same year, 1911, now allowed Germany to speed up her battleship production by 50%. Instead of building two major ships a year, she was to build three, starting in 1917. With a drier tempo, Germany planned to reach the British naval supremacy in a matter of years.
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10: But the other purpose of the Navy was to force Britain to her knees, simply because Britain, with her larger commitments all over the globe and her smaller manpower, would have to build three ships for every two the Germans built. So if the Tirpitz Navy was 60 ships strong, the British would have to build 90 ships. And economically, they just could not do that. And so Tirpitz says there will come a point when the British will break, where they will come to us and say, we can't go on. Our hospitals are suffering. Our schools are suffering. Our whole economy is breaking. What can we do? What can we give you in return for your slowing down the naval arms race? And Tirpitz knew exactly what he wanted. He wanted Britain to sign a treaty with Germany, promising to stay neutral in the event of a war on the continent, regardless of how that war started. In other words, to give Germany carte blanche to attack France or Russia at any time they chose.
11: The decisive contest will start in September 1914. That date suits the Germans if ever they are going to fight. Both their army and fleet then mobilized, the Kiel Canal finished, and their new naval buildings complete.
0: In the spring of 1912, Britain and France made an agreement to bring all of their warships back to Europe and share defence responsibilities. The French fleet was to patrol the Mediterranean, and the British Royal Navy was to increase its presence in the North Sea. In July of 1912 in Paris, Generals Joffre and Zhilinsky signed a military convention. In the event of a German attack on France, Russia was to attack Germany within 15 days and push through Prussia towards Berlin. And inside Germany, politics were getting more and more complicated. In the 1912 elections, the Social Democratic Party won 35% of the seats in the Reichstag, thus becoming the strongest political party in Germany.
10: Germany is becoming more and more democratic internally and has the largest socialist movement, which is republican, Marxist and pacifistic. There is a real danger that the Social Democratic Party, the Catholic Centre Party, the Liberal Party will simply say this form of government that we have is not adequate for a modern society. And the more power those parties acquire, the less the militarist tradition will be able to be put into effect. So there's a time factor involved here. They see that very clearly, the German General Staff.

0: Russia has huge resources, both in terms of raw materials and in terms of population. So if the economy goes on growing at this rate, Russia is going to be a superpower in a way that really, in the world of that time, only the United States could match. Possibly the British Empire, if the British Empire holds together, but certainly not a purely continental European country. And the fact that the future seems to belong to Russia deeply scares both German policymakers and broader sections of German society.
1: So from the German perspective, you have this combination of fear and temptation. The sense that if you fight now, you'll probably win, whereas if you leave it for 10 years, you'll almost certainly lose.
2: There was also growing concern that by 1917, Russia would have fully recovered from the Japanese defeat and the 1905 revolution. The Russians were expected to complete their great military program and be firmly on their feet again. This time with 2 million soldiers.
3: Germany and Austria, they say, we're losing ground in Europe. The others are getting more and more powerful and we can't catch up. And it's not so much armaments, but railway building by the French in Russia. That is the big threat.
2: In 1912 and 1913, Russia received a major French loan. The condition was that they build strategic railways in Western Russia. Railways leading to the German border.
3: And within 3 or 4 years, Russian mobilization would be just as quick as the Austrians, maybe even not quite as the Germans. So you can no longer have the Schlieffen Plan after 1917. You can still fight the war on two fronts now. In a few years' time, you'll no longer be able to do that. And that is really the basic argument for a preventive war. So in global terms, World War I is a sort of preventive war against the Russian railway building program.

0: If there's one thing I've learned in my time as a crime writer, it's that there are a million and one motives for murder.
1: The first Assyrians came into view.
2: This is the story of when Britain was in the eye of the storm.
3: Are any of these alien worlds alive?
4: Animals, insects, disappearing into their surroundings.
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13: The slogan, which was very popular, was Balkan to the Balkan people, meaning that great powers should not intervene and let Balkan people agree among themselves about their own future.
14: The plurality of the population of Bosnia actually is Serb, so I think it's natural for Serbia wanting to reunite those Serbs with the motherland.
15: Any extension of Serbia, which would embrace Bosnia, Herzegovina, as well as some other districts, could not be reconciled with the standpoint of Austria-Hungary, a portion of whose subjects belong to the same race and might therefore become infused with similar aspirations.
16: Germany is certainly a latecomer in terms of colonial possessions, and one of the foreign policy aims was to ensure that Germany has her rightful place in the sun.
17: Mit dem Platz an der Sonne war gemeint ein Wachstum des Kolonialreiches in Übersee, aber auch eine starke Stellung innerhalb Europas.
18: Wilhelm II, as Kaiser, thought, my duty will be to put this army to effect so that I will make Germany into the hegemonial power in Europe. That was his great dream. The great model always was the quick victory, especially against France in 1870-71.
15: The decisive contest will start in 1914. That suits the Germans if ever they are going to fight. Both their army and fleet then mobilized, Kiel Canal finished, and their new naval buildings complete.

0: It's obvious that if you are the chief of the German General Staff, you're not going to wait until your enemies are ready. It's quite natural that you plan to do the attacking yourself, to surprise the others. The trouble with that is that it looks like a war of aggression, which indeed it would have been, which your own people would not support. Your allies would not even support it if it looks like you are taking the initiative in starting this war. So the whole war had to be disguised.
1: It was crucial for Berlin to appear to be attacked. There was a lot of talk about how we need to appear to be attacked so that all the population will be behind us and that perhaps Britain will stay out of the war.
0: I prepare the German mind for this by newspaper articles written by the general staff to represent Russia as barbaric, killing its own people, shooting its own people in Petrograd and so on. But secondly, the best way is to push Austria in the Balkans into a war against Serbia. Perhaps I don't have to push because they want to do it anyway, but we will be very supportive.
1: The experience of the Moroccan crisis had shown that they couldn't really rely on the Austrian ally in a crisis that didn't directly affect their own interests. So a Balkan crisis was considered in Berlin to be really pretty crucial and important if you wanted perhaps to provoke a war.
0: If then, which they thought was very likely, 90% likely, Russia supports Serbia and declares war on Austria, then we will look as if we're only coming to the aid of our ally. We will not seem like the aggressors, even though our attack is actually against France before we can sweep our army against Russia. And the greatest prize of all in this plan of Bethmann-Hollweg's was to keep Britain neutral in what would look like a war in the Balkans, a long way away.
2: The Austro-Hungarian annexation of 1908 incited the creation of many groups and secret societies of young Bosnians. One was the Progressive Serbo-Croat Youth of Sarajevo, and one of its members, Gavrilo Princip. And in Serbia, there was a secret society of Serbian army officers called Unification or Death, better known as the Black Hand. One of its leaders was Lieutenant Colonel Dragutin Dimitrijevic, APIS, the man who organized the 1903 coup d'etat. Now he also aimed to bring down the Prime Minister, Nikola Pasic, and his government. The Black Hand and the revolutionary and nationalist groups in Bosnia shared a common goal: to free Bosnia and Herzegovina of Austro-Hungarian rule.
3: The main target of Serbian policy was to finish with the Ottoman rule in old Serbia, which is Vilayet of Kosovo, and Vilayet of Monastir, which is Slavic Macedonia. So Bosnia was apart from any plans of Serbia to foment revolt or any kind of internal turmoil. The main focus was the south.
2: In order to fully liberate their lands from centuries of Ottoman rule, Serbia, Bulgaria, Greece, and Montenegro commenced military operations against the Ottoman Empire on October 8, 1912.

0: Vienne, il est essentiel de limiter l'extension de la Serbie. 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
1: The tension between Vienna and Belgrade was becoming critical. In Berlin, all saw this as a welcome opportunity. All but one.
2: In November 1912, even the Chancellor, Bethmann Hollweg, and Kittelen Vechter, the Foreign Secretary, as well as the generals, are urging Wilhelm II that the thing to do is to encourage Austria to attack Serbia before Serbia can reach the Adriatic. And Wilhelm is reluctant. He has a plan B in mind. Plan B is that instead of Austria attacking Serbia, it should bribe Serbia. Give them lots of money, he says. And then when the war against Russia comes, the Serb army will be integrated with the Austro-Hungarian army, and we can defeat Russia all the better.
3: It is often said that Germany has no need to fight for Austria's Albanian or Adriatic interests, or even for the harbour at Durazzo. But that is not what is at stake. If Austria has to fight for her position as a great power, regardless of the cause, then we must stand at her side, so as not to have to fight alone at a later stage with a weakened Austria beside us.
4: If there's one thing I've learned in my time as a crime writer, it's that there are a million and one motives for murder.
5: The first Assyrians came into view.
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7: Are any of these alien worlds alive?
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15: Austria-Hungary could count unconditionally on the support of the German Reich. Germany's sword is already loose in its scabbard.
1: On November the 21st, 1912, the Kaiser ordered his new ambassador to London, Prince Lichnowsky, to ascertain what the British position would be in the event of a continental war. The very next day, November the 22nd, Conrad's replacement, General Blasius Chemois, and the Archduke Franz Ferdinand came in secret to Berlin to meet the Kaiser and Moltke.
3: Moltke entirely understood our situation vis-à-vis Russia and Serbia. He promised not merely to stand guard, but to launch a forceful offensive action in parallel with ours.
15: Kaiser Wilhelm especially gracious, willing to support us in everything. Full security in this respect. Absolutely against the Conference of the Powers.
1: In his speech on December the 2nd, 1912, the Chancellor, Bethmann Hollweg, pledged full German support for Austria-Hungary, in front of the Reichstag and the whole world.
2: So that is, if you like, a blank check given both secretly and in public. The Kaiser, but also Moltke and Bethmann Hollweg, all make it clear to the Austrian leadership that Germany would be in support if they attack Serbia.

0: they brought such an enormous army that in Belgrade they thought that the war is imminent, that the war will erupt within weeks, at the moment when the most of the Serbian troops were in the south, guarding the new territories.
1: On December the 8th, the Kaiser read Lichnowsky's telegram from London.
2: In a general European conflict that might arise from an Austrian invasion of Serbia, it is hardly likely that Great Britain would be able to remain a passive observer. England could therefore under no circumstances tolerate the crushing of France. England cannot be and is not willing to be confronted afterwards by a united continent under the leadership of one single power.
1: The Kaiser was furious. He called up a meeting. It would become known as the War Council. It took place on the Sunday morning, December the 8th, 1912, in the Berlin Palace.
3: Austria must deal energetically with the Serbs, otherwise she will lose control of the Slavs in the Austro-Hungarian monarchy. If Russia supports the Serbs, which she evidently does, then war would be unavoidable for us too.
4: I believe a war is unavoidable, and the sooner, the better.
5: Moltke says, the sooner the better, we are ready, any delay is going to put us at a disadvantage. But it's Tirpitz who swings the meeting by saying, the Navy would prefer to see the great fight, he says the great fight, to be postponed for a year and a half until the Kiel Canal is ready. In the summer of 1914.
1: The very next day, December the 9th, work began on the new army bill. The army budget was to increase by a staggering 35% and reach 2.4 billion Deutschmarks in 1913. The army's troop strength would be increased by 140,000 men by 1914.
3: The creation of a strong Serbian empire must be prevented. It is vital not to get encircled by the ring of Slavs. The solution can be deferred, but the question will come up again in 1 or 2 years. It will be necessary to create a Balkan state which does not look towards Petersburg, but Vienna. And Turkey will have to be strengthened again.
1: But back in December of 1912, Austria-Hungary was still gathering a massive military force just outside Belgrade.
5: They now had to be pulled back again, had to be told, no, well, actually, we've changed our minds because of this. So the Kaiser writes to Franz Ferdinand, Moltke writes to Konrad von Hötzendorf, Bethmann Hollweg writes to Berchtold and say, no, actually, not yet, wait.
6: And then the Austrians say, all right, let's say the Balkan for the Balkan peoples, because if you follow ethnic lines of conduct, then Serbia is going to win fairly little, because Macedons are regarded as Bulgarians, the Kosovo has an Albanian majority, they believe, so Serbia will gain almost nothing. So they are waiting for the second round of arguing. They are waiting for the Balkan Entente to fall apart and for the victors in the First Balkan War start fighting each other.
1: On June the 29th, 1913, with a Bulgarian attack on the Serbian and Greek troops, the Second Balkan War began.
6: The Austrians tell the Bulgarians, we'll support you, but only if you buy off the Romanians. If you bribe the Romanians with territory, then we'll actually join you in jointly defeating Serbia. The Bulgarians refuse to hand over territory to the Romanians, and so the Austrians say, all right, if that is so, then our offer lapses. And the Bulgarian Tsar is furious. He says, who could have thought that you would miss this perfect opportunity for wiping Serbia from the map? And as it happens, of course, the Bulgarians on their own, they're being defeated. And In itself, that's a big defeat for Austrian foreign policy.

0: Now Bulgaria and Austria's interests were united in defeat, and Bulgaria was to become an important ally for the Central Powers, as was the Ottoman Empire. Germany was building the Berlin-Baghdad Railroad, while the German general Otto Liemann von Sanders was in charge of rebuilding the Turkish army on the German model. Now, Russia was getting encircled.
1: The basic point from the Russian perspective is that Serbia is their most reliable ally in the Balkans. It's the only country on which they can depend because, unlike everybody else, Serbia has no one else to look to. The Bulgarians can play the Russians and Austrians off against each other. So can the Romanians. The Greeks can look to Germany, they can look to Britain. So can the Turks, even. But Serbia, because of its commitment to a basically anti-Austrian line, has no one to look to but Russia. It's therefore a secure ally in a way. And it's an ally which looks even more valuable after the two Balkan wars.
0: The weapon that stood out in the Balkan wars was the French Schneider-Creuzo 75mm cannon.
2: That brought confidence to the French general staff. They were also convinced that the Serbian army had become quite a good army.
3: It's been all day, don't they?
4: We were dedicated to killing Nazis. That's what we volunteered for.
5: Guy Martin going for a piece of history. How much further can he go?
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0: 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Stay locked in to the NBA playoffs with ESPN Radio. 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
1: They had great respect for what was called at the time military virtues of the Serbian people, reliable and tough, willing to sacrifice themselves.
2: The Serbian generals are saying, look, we're very vulnerable at the moment because, you know, Serbia is attempting to absorb these newly conquered areas. The army has to reorganize itself. We need a new system of mobilization. We need all sorts of things. Give it 3 years, we and the Montenegrins will be able to put 500,000 men in the field against Austria. That is a huge potential advantage to Russia. That means 3-4 Austrian army corps less on the Eastern Front. So at that level, this is straight Realpolitik.
3: In the autumn of 1913, tensions were again on the rise. In putting down the Albanian insurgents, the Serbian army had penetrated deeply into Albania and pushed for the Adriatic coast again. Austria-Hungary now demanded full Serbian withdrawal from the newly formed country.
4: At exactly that same time, October-November 1913, the king of the Belgians, Albert, comes to Berlin and is told both by the Kaiser and Moltke, we are about to go to war with France. The German people will be so up for it that nothing will stop the furor Teutonicus. And you had better be on our side because the penalty of being against us will be terrible for you.
3: Within days, Albert reported Wilhelm's threat to the French government. But for Paris, this was hardly news. In 1905 and 1911, war with Germany over Morocco was narrowly avoided. So in 1913, Poincaré's administration extended the military service from 2 to 3 years, increasing the number of active troops from 480,000 to 750,000.
1: Poincaré was convinced that there was a danger for France to be drawn into a very difficult war against Germany, and he did not want to do anything which might endanger Russian help in that case of war. As soon as Poincaré became president of the Council, prime minister if you prefer, in 1912, he sent to St. Petersburg as his ambassador Delcassé, who was a former foreign minister, who was the architect of the Franco-British Entente, and who had already, starting in 1898, reinforced the Franco-Russian alliance. That was a sign, an indication to the Russians, we mean it seriously.
3: During his post as ambassador in St. Petersburg, Théophile Delcassé conducted comprehensive talks with the Russian foreign minister, Sergei Sazonov. Possibility of war was an unavoidable subject.
1: If it comes to a war, then we must try to win it. They were pretty sure they could win it. And in that case, we are going to solve a whole series of problems. We are going to solve the problem of German hegemony in Europe. We are going, of course, to take back Alsace-Lorraine, which had been lost to the Germans in 1871. The Russians will take the Prussian part of Poland. The Austrian-Hungarian problem will be solved with an accession of Galicia by the Russian, and probably with the end of the Austro-Hungarian Empire.
3: On October the 18th, 1913, Belgrade received yet another ultimatum. For the third time in a year, Austria-Hungary threatened war on Serbia, now giving her 8 days to completely withdraw from Albania.
5: After the two exhausting Balkan wars, which costed Serbia almost €1 billion, the whole state was on the edge of exhaustion. Serbia was lacking 120,000 rifles only. Cannons and ammunition was needed. Half of the army was in the hospital.

the frustrations of success, because outwardly the Austrians get what they want. They want annexation of Bosnia in 1909, they get it. They want Serbia not to have a port on the Adriatic coastline in 1912, and they get that. They want Serbia to withdraw from Albania in 1913, and they get what they want. On the other hand, they realize it's all Pyrrhic victories. It doesn't really benefit Austria. Serbia gets stronger and stronger. And each of these crises costs the Austrian enormous sum of money, because they always issue an ultimatum. They always mobilize half their troops. They send all their troops to Bosnia and to the border. And it costs them hundreds of millions of crowns. So that after the last mobilization at the end of 1913, Francis Joseph, who basically favored a peaceful policy until then, he said, this is the end of it. We can no longer have another mobilization short of war. Next time it has to be all or nothing.

0: This is a very sophisticated society and civilization. This is the world of Stravinsky and Chagall. This is the world of, you know, insurance companies which already have hundreds of thousands of insurance policies, newspapers which have hundreds of thousands of readers. In a way, it's almost postmodern.
1: But the time around the turn of the 20th century was also the time of political assassinations. Presidents and prime ministers of Bulgaria, Spain, the USA, Russia, and France were killed during this period, as were members of the royal families of Japan, Portugal, Russia, Italy, and Greece. Among others, King Alexander and Queen Draga Obrenović of Serbia, and the Austrian Empress Elizabeth, the wife of Franz Joseph.
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1: In the early June, there was a government session in Belgrade. Pašić was presiding. And there was a report from the civilian authorities on the border with Austria-Hungary that military officers were organizing illegal transfer of certain persons and weapons into Bosnia. When they saw that the military officer who transferred the three young Bosnians is Major Vulović, who was one of the closest friends of Apis, they knew that Apis is probably behind this venture.
2: I was convinced that the maneuvers in Bosnia were just a pretext for the Austrian invasion of Serbia, with Franz Ferdinand leading the way. Before our troops could return from the south, Serbia would have been overrun, and the world would face a fait accompli. So, when Tankosic came to me and said some Bosnian youths, they keep pestering me to let them go to Bosnia and try something against Ferdinand, I said, well, let them go.
1: Pašić immediately demanded investigation. And just in case, he sent the cable to his most loyal diplomat to Vienna, Jovan Jovanović, asked him to warn about possible turmoil in Bosnia during the visit of the Archduke Franz Ferdinand.
3: The Serbian ambassador to Vienna, he actually approaches Bilinski, who's formerly in charge of administering Bosnia, and tells him there are rumors about an assassination attempt and they should be careful.

0: On June the 24th, 1914, the Kiel Canal was finished. The passage from Baltic to the North Sea was now open for the German dreadnoughts. The same day, June the 24th, the Austro-Hungarian Foreign Ministry finished a diplomatic document known as the Maciejko Memorandum, addressing the leaders of both Austria-Hungary and Germany.
1: The idea to free the Christian Balkan peoples from the Turkish rule in order to use them as a weapon against Central Europe has always been Russia's interest in these peoples. To put up quietly with this unilaterally shifted situation is not possible for the monarchy, for military-political reasons. For these reasons, it is in the joint interest of the monarchy as much as Germany's to oppose promptly and energetically a development aspired to by Russia and supported by her, which it will later no longer be possible to revert.
2: The Kaiser issues the order to the ambassador in London on the 16th of June 1914 to discover how Britain will position herself if that continental war breaks out. 16th of June. A few days before that, Moltke and the Foreign Secretary Gottlieb von Jago are travelling back by car from Potsdam to Berlin. And Moltke issues virtually a command to the Foreign Secretary to direct his policy in such a way as to begin a preventive war soon.
3: I have the feeling that we are going into the storm. At what point on the horizon and just when it will break out, I could not say exactly. But from now on, the war is both predetermined and not far off.

0: it was recognized that if Franz Ferdinand went to the maneuvers in Bosnia-Herzegovina, that he was taking a risk. And he himself does not seem to have been particularly enthusiastic about undertaking this mission.
1: Since 1910, there had been 5 attempts on the lives of Austro-Hungarian governors of Bosnia-Herzegovina and Croatia. In 1910, during the Emperor Franz Joseph's visit, several thousand soldiers had secured the streets of Sarajevo. But the visit of Franz Ferdinand on Vidovdan, the Serbian national holiday, was supervised by no more than 36 of local policemen, although more than 20,000 troops were stationed just outside the city, at the moment when their commander-in-chief was entering in an open-topped car.

0: If we disregard this opportunity, the monarchy shall be left at the mercy of a renewed onset of Yugoslav, Czech, Romanian, and Italian aspirations. The assassination in Sarajevo is Serbia's declaration of war against us.
1: It's not that the Serbian government wanted the assassination at Sarajevo, certainly not. It's perfectly clear that it's in Serbia's interest to postpone the conflict. This is in the midst of a tremendous struggle within Serbia between the army leadership and the government. I think Apis Dimitrijević was actually, as much as anything, acting in order to undermine passage.
2: The assassination was the genuine endeavour of Gavrilo Princip and his friends. And I have discussed this with Professor Vaso Čubrilović on many occasions. They did not think that they were obliged something to the Black Hand. They just came to obtain weapons to pursue their goal in Bosnia.
3: The people suffer because they're impoverished completely and are being treated like cattle. I wanted to avenge that, and I'm not sorry.
0: There is nothing to prove, or even to suppose, that the Serbian government is accessory to the inducement for the crime, or the furnishing of weapons. On the contrary, there are reasons to believe that this altogether is out of the question.
4: There was certainly a war party in Austria-Hungary before the assassination, centred around two people in particular, Konrad von Hutzendorf as the Austro-Hungarian chief of the general staff, who repeatedly pressed for a preventive war against Serbia, some say about 20 times, and latterly Bechtold, the foreign minister. And so for them, of course, if there is a warning coming from Serbia about the possibility of assassination, that isn't necessarily something they want to pay attention to.
0: I expressed to His Majesty my belief in the unavoidability of war with Serbia. His Majesty said,
5: "Yes, that is entirely correct. But do we want a war if everyone is against us, especially Russia?
0: Don't we have our flank covered by Germany?"
5: "Last night a note was sent to Germany in order to get an answer."
0: If the answer says that Germany stands on our side, could we then go to war against Serbia?
5: "Then, yes,

0: People have no idea how much NASA has impacted their lives.
1: One, liftoff.
2: Artificial intelligence, it's a revolution.
3: There are so many unanswered questions.
4: We are on the dark side of the universe.
5: If I give you the right to kill me, then that gives me the right to kill you.
6: He's a madman. I mean, he's just...
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Franz Josef knew that the war would turn into world war when Bilinski, the finance minister, put it to Franz Josef, you know, this will mean a European war. Franz Josef just muttered, yes.

0: The reply that comes back via the Austrian ambassador in Berlin, Count Szörnyi, is a resounding yes, we will support you, regardless of if what you do results in Russia becoming involved, results in a European war.
1: The Kaiser writes the famous and fatal Jetzt oder nie, now or never, we must clear up with the Serbs, mit den Serben muss aufgeräumt werden, which acted as a signal to start the war, in effect.
0: This is the famous blank check that Berlin issues to Vienna. It's not just an encouragement, they are also putting pressure on Vienna.
2: Berlin expects the dual monarchy to take action against Serbia and would not understand if we let this opportunity pass without striking a blow.
3: On July the 7th, the Austro-Hungarian government reached the following conclusion.
2: All present, except the Royal Hungarian Premier, hold the belief that a purely diplomatic success would be worthless. And therefore, such far-reaching demands must be addressed to Serbia, which will make a refusal almost certain. So that the road to a radical solution by means of military action should be opened.
4: Berthold's wife actually wrote a letter to a cousin saying, poor Leopold, he couldn't sleep last night. He kept getting up and changing the terms of the ultimatum. He was so worried the Serbs might accept it.
5: The ultimatum against Serbia was really written to be rejected. And everybody said who read it, this is really a strongly worded document, isn't it? That's what the emperor himself said. But he knew what he was doing. He said, we don't want another compromise solution. We don't want another conference that will lead to nothing. What the Austrians really wanted was Serbia to vanish into thin air.

0: The summer of 1914 was to be called Europe's last summer. Perhaps that was why, as Stefan Zweig wrote in his World of Yesterday, it was more luxuriant, more beautiful, and more summery. On the surface, nothing indicated the catastrophe soon to come.
1: All the important decision makers are sent away on holiday, as had previously been planned, so as not to alert anyone to the fact that behind the scenes, trouble was brewing. So Moltke goes on his second cure that year to Karlsbad. Jago is on his honeymoon in Switzerland. And in Vienna, similarly, Konrad von Hötzendorf is away. And it's the deputies who liaise with each other while the leading figures are away.
0: The Kaiser also took his annual cruise.
2: They send him off to Norway, telling him, Your Majesty, it's got to look as if we know nothing, because that's the German case. We're innocent. It's the Austrians who are pulling us into this at a later stage. So please go on your annual cruise, otherwise it would look fishy. But please don't go further than just north of Bergen, because then it'll take too long for you to get back.
3: Nur Bethmann blieb in der Nähe von Berlin und hatte nun eine ganz seltene Situation zu seinen Gunsten, nämlich er konnte alleine entscheiden. 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
0: The Austro-Hungarian government had completed its ultimatum to Serbia by July the 12th, but it would be another 11 days before it was delivered to the Serbian government.
1: There is a long delay before that ultimatum can be delivered, and there are a number of reasons for that. One is that the Austrian soldiers are on harvest leave and you can't simply recall them. This would cause suspicion, of course, elsewhere, and also you do need to have the harvest in if you want to go to war. And the other reason is that there is an official visit by the French president to Russia, and you don't want to deliver your ultimatum at a point in time when the French president and the Russian foreign minister can sit down together and discuss their response.
0: Still, the Russians and the French had good anticipation of things to come. On July the 21st, 1914, President Poincaré met the Austro-Hungarian ambassador to Russia, Count Zapari, and warned him openly that the war against Serbia could draw Russia and consequently France in. Zapari left without a word.
4: Poincaré told Nicholas, the Russian Tsar, you must be firm and you must stand by the Serbs. Must not let Austria bully the Serbs as they want to do. Because then Austria will have a sort of huge victory, and then the Austrian and German problem would become even worse for Paris and St. Petersburg.
5: Would I say I'm ready to be executed? Yeah, I mean, it's not going to be that big deal.
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0: On July the 23rd, just as Poincaré left St. Petersburg by ship, the Austro-Hungarian ultimatum was delivered to the Serbian royal government in Belgrade.
22: They called Pašić to come back from the electoral campaign. He was deep in the south of Serbia. When they read the ultimatum, one of the ministers said, "Oh my God, there is nothing left but to die again."
23: When Sazolda first sees the Austrian ultimatum, he says, "This is the European war." There is no way the Austrians could have written something like this unless they had a firm German guarantee. And also says 48 hours. You know, you don't give someone an ultimatum like this in 48 hours unless you're pretty convinced there's going to be war.
0: Serbian reply was delivered to Baron Gizel, the Austro-Hungarian ambassador to Belgrade, by the Prime Minister, Nikola Pašić, himself.
22: When he entered the Austrian legation, Baron Gizel was already packed. He was ready to leave. He had an instruction to leave Belgrade, whatever the answer of Serbia will be.
24: Sredo Gray, the British Foreign Secretary, tries at that stage to reinvoke the spirit of the Concert of Europe, the idea of the Congress system. Let's get the great powers together to talk about this rather than going to war. If it had been agreed to, two things would have followed. First of all, Austria-Hungary wouldn't have had its war against Serbia. They would be back to square one. The Serb problem would just resurrect itself in a matter of years, and they would have to do it all over again, probably in less favourable circumstances. And secondly, from Germany's point of view, the opportunity to split the alliance, facing them the Entente, would have gone as well. At that point, Bethmann-Hollweg, as the German Chancellor, says no, not.
0: On July the 28th, Austria-Hungary declared war on Serbia in a telegraphic note. The same evening, the shelling of Belgrade began from Zemun and the Danube.

0: I appeal to you to help me. An ignoble war has been declared to a weak country. The indignation in Russia, shared fully by me, is enormous. I foresee that very soon I shall be overwhelmed and be forced to take extreme measures which will lead to war. To try and avoid such a calamity as a European war, I beg you, in the name of our old friendship, to do what you can to stop your allies from going too far. Nikki.
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2: If Russia mobilizes against Austria, my role as mediator will be endangered, if not ruined. Willie.
3: There is a sense in which Russia will be declaring mobilization. We don't quite know when it will happen. But Germany needs to declare her own mobilization and, more importantly, needs to send troops into Luxembourg and Belgium before war has been declared. Does that not happen, and is Liège not taken within the first 11 days, the whole plan has failed and Germany will lose the war. This puts an enormous time pressure on the decision makers in Berlin, and they decide in a meeting that regardless of what Russia will do, on the 31st of July, we will have to issue the order to march into Belgium. They will then later on say that this was done in response to Russia's mobilization, but actually the decision, as we know from secret documents, was taken regardless of Russia's decisions.
4: On July the 30th, Tsar Nicholas II ordered the mobilization of the Russian military districts on the Austro-Hungarian border.
2: Your troops were mobilized against Austria-Hungary, my ally. The responsibility for the disaster which is now threatening the whole civilized world will not be laid at my door. Willy.
5: The Russians partially mobilize. In other words, they mobilize that bit of their army which is on the Austrian border. In order to warn the Austrians that they will not allow Serbia to be destroyed without antagonizing Germany. The Russian military leadership revolts at the idea of partial mobilization because they say it is just going to wreck general mobilization when that is needed. And as a result of that, Nicholas II, in the end, caves in and goes for general mobilization. This is then used by the Germans, always subsequently, to say that it's the Russians who started the war, not them.
6: The mood is brilliant. The government has succeeded very well in making us appear like the attacked.
7: The Kaiser signed the mobilization order on a desk that was cut from the British ship Victory, which was Lord Nelson's ship at the Battle of Trafalgar. There is exultation in Berlin. One general reports, beaming faces everywhere. Yeah, we're over the hump, we've done it.
3: Erich von Falkenhayn, the Prussian Minister of War, says even if we perish over this, at least it was fun, at least it was beautiful.
8: For the first time in 30 years, I feel myself to be an Austrian and feel like giving this not very hopeful empire another chance.
9: Declaration of war was received well in Vienna. There were jubilant crowds. The idea was that it would be a quick little war and that Austria was obviously going to win it. They think the main role of Germany is to support the Austrian plan to defeat Serbia. But the Germans, who've got their own priority, and their priority is the Schlieffen plan, they now want the Austrians to cover them on the Russian front and forget about Serbia. And they say, well, look, Serbia's not all that important. They also say to the Austrians, in order to keep the Italians out, why don't you give up part of your Italian territories?
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1: But on the morning of August the 1st, 1914, this was still not a European war. The same day, the German leaders received important news from Ambassador Lichnowsky in London.
2: Lichnowsky suggests that Sir Edward Grey has offered the possibility of neutrality. This is taken as a great victory for Germany. A second telegram even promises that this neutrality might be accompanied by French neutrality.
3: The Kaiser calls for champagne. Everybody thinks this is wonderful. At one point, the Kaiser actually orders Moltke to change all his plans and attack not France, but only Russia. And Moltke has a nervous breakdown. He says, Your Majesty, you can't do this. This is an army of several million people. We cannot just take them from where they're supposed to go with all these plans and send them the other way.
2: If we change the plan, you will not have an army. You will have a heap of disorganized men. To which the Kaiser replies, tragically, I think, your uncle would have given me a different answer.
1: Later the same night, another telegram arrived from Prince Lichnowsky.
3: And then, of course, a clarification comes from London to say, no, I got it wrong. The British will not allow France to be crushed. They will enter the war. And then the Kaiser, who's by this time in his pyjamas, says to Moltke, okay, now do what you want, and goes back to sleep, and then has a nervous breakdown himself.

0: People have no idea how much NASA has impacted their lives.
1: One, liftoff.
2: Artificial intelligence, it's a revolution.
3: There are so many unanswered questions.
4: We are on the dark side of the universe.
5: If I give you the right to kill me, then that gives me the right to kill you.
6: He's a madman. I mean, he's just...
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10: 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Nice, right?

0: La Rochelle. This thousand-year-old city is a jewel of the Atlantic coast. Beautiful, but also rebellious. This port was the scene of one of the most deadly sieges in French history. That was 400 years ago. Back then, the wars of religion were still raging. La Rochelle found itself at the heart of the tensions between the Kingdom of France and the Kingdom of England. It was a duel between King Louis XIII of France and King Charles I of England.
1: It's a very important moment in the history of France.
2: All eyes back then were on La Rochelle.
0: La Rochelle stands 500 kilometers west of Paris and was at the time an indestructible fortress, a fortified city, and considered unassailable.
3: La Rochelle is one of the great fortified cities of France and of Europe during this time.
0: The city was protected since the Middle Ages by more than 3 kilometers of walls. In addition to these ramparts, it had towers and artillery platforms. So far, no king had managed to bring it down.
4: Anyone taking on La Rochelle risked losing a lot of money, but above all, a lot of human lives.
0: To bring it to its knees once and for all, Louis XIII and his Prime Minister Cardinal de Richelieu came up with a construction of great ingenuity. Out in the open sea, they built a dike more than 1.5 kilometers long and 6 meters high. That's as high as the Great Wall of China.
1: It's a phenomenal piece of work. No one had seen anything like it.
2: It's a colossal construction site out there in the raging storms and high tides.
0: For 14 months, La Rochelle would stand up to the king. It was a battle fought with architecture.
5: La Rochelle is a true confrontation between two works of genius. A fortification, exceptional in its design and modernity, and on the other hand, a seawall, equally exceptional in its innovation.
0: Which would be the first to fall? Richelieu's great dike out to sea, or the fortress of La Rochelle on the land?

0: Situated on the Atlantic coast, La Rochelle had thrived for centuries within her ramparts. She was not accountable to anyone, not even to the kings of France. But in the year 1627, all that changed. Right in front of their fortifications, the Rochelais, the people of La Rochelle, saw the new king building a fortress that directly threatened them. They took it as a provocation.
1: The French crown in the early 1620s builds a fort, Fort Louis. It's kind of southwest corner of the city now, and it controls one of the entryways into the port.
2: Louis' fortress is an aggression. It shuts off access to the port. That is, it can fire cannon on boats coming in and out, so it's a threat to the economic lungs of the city.
1: Everyone realized that that fort was going to decide the fate of La Rochelle. Either the fort's going to fall or La Rochelle's going to fall.
0: Built on a rocky promontory, the fortress was composed of 8 bastions, all armed with cannons, most of them facing the city and its port. And it was this Fort Louis that would first set off the powder keg.
3: On September 10th, 1627, a member of the La Rochelle Council, Tesseron, saw some construction going on at the Fort Louis site. And then a cannon shot being fired.
4: And for Richelieu, this was just the best opportunity to declare that the siege of La Rochelle now started.
0: So the siege of the city began on September the 10th, 1627. Cardinal de Richelieu ordered an impressive military deployment.
3: In La Rochelle at the time, there were 28,000 people. The royal troops numbered 30,000. There were as many Rochelais as there were royal troops. The balance of power of 1-1.
0: At first, the siege of La Rochelle was a land siege. Richelieu built 13 forts on the same model as Fort Louis. Some were in wood and earth, others in stone. They were all connected to each other by a deep ditch. This line of defense formed a 12-kilometer-long encircling trench. It stretched from one side of the bay to the other to prevent any loading or refueling. The noose had tightened. From now on, the Rochelais would have to rely solely on their own reserves. On October the 12th, 1627, Louis XIII and Richelieu themselves arrived at La Rochelle to direct the siege. That's how important it was.
3: At the military level, it was a very good move. It was a first. The cardinal wanted it to be a real military organization, a disciplined army, paid and fed on time. The encircling was a real work of military art. La Rochelle was pretty much the first place that everything was tested out. Siege machines, encircling trenches. La Rochelle was a laboratory for the coming techniques of the great 16th century.
0: But would Richelieu succeed where all his predecessors had failed? For there was a precedent. La Rochelle had already been under siege 50 years earlier. Just a few weeks after the St. Bartholomew's Day massacre, the Queen Mother, Catherine de' Medici, wanted to bring the inhabitants of La Rochelle into line. On November the 6th, 1572, the army, led by one of her sons, surrounded and blockaded the city.
4: La Rochelle was prepared to this siege. They knew that the king will come. So they had to build everywhere around La Rochelle bastions. So the king was outside. The people of La Rochelle knew that he will arrive and made a big stock of food. So they had just to wait that he went away again.
0: and the Rochelais would be saved by the bell. Within 6 months, Catherine de Medici's son was named King of Poland. The royal army no longer had a leader. The siege was lifted on July the 6th, 1573. The walls of La Rochelle had held fast against the king's army.
5: People have no idea how much NASA has impacted their lives.
6: One, liftoff.
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17: 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All new episodes will appear on the homepage. Nice, right?
0: Fifty years later, Richelieu knew that those fortifications were going to be a big problem for him. It's already been 2 weeks since the siege of La Rochelle started. In the autumn of 1627, the city has a population of 28,000. It's one of the great cities of the kingdom. La Rochelle has as many people as Bordeaux. The Rochelais have no idea they're about to endure one of the longest sieges in the history of France. But right now, they feel safe behind their fortifications. So far, they've never failed.
18: The city of La Rochelle is impregnable. Everyone knows that anyone taking on La Rochelle risks losing a lot of money, but above all, a lot of human lives.
0: First of all, the city is geographically impregnable. It faces the Atlantic Ocean and nestles in the shelter of a bay. La Rochelle can't easily be approached. Along the coast, it's protected by the natural ramparts formed by the islands of Ré, Aix, and Oléron. To its landward side, it can count on the inlets and swamps that surround it to discourage any intruders.
2: La Rochelle is an impregnable city because it has its back turned on the kingdom. It stands at the end of a peninsula that projects for 80 kilometers in the middle of two swamps. So the sole means of attack is from the north. Anyone laying siege to it has the sun in their eyes if they attack, both morning and evening. The strongest cities are those that turn the front of attack to the north.
0: In addition to these natural ramparts, there are the unusual fortifications the city has erected throughout its history. As early as the year 1130, the city acquired a first belt of fortifications. A 3-kilometer-long wall was erected, flanked by closely spaced towers. Then hamlets and suburbs built up behind the new ramparts. Two centuries later, it was the port's turn to be fortified, with the construction of its three legendary towers still visible to this day. At the entrance to the port stands the Cheyne Tower, where the Rochelais stored weapons and ammunition.

0: attacked and plundered any Catholic vessel they encountered. They were then legally obliged to pay 10 to 15% of their spoils to the city's Protestants. This money helped to finance the restoration of the city's fortifications.
1: And this treasure would for a long time allow them to keep the walls thoroughly up to date. Opposite the Shen Tower stands the St. Nicholas Tower. This 37-meter-high dungeon played a key role. It served as a place to attach the chain between the two towers that blocked access to the port. It also displayed the power and wealth of La Rochelle. Finally, further towards the sea, the Tower of the Lantern overlooks it all at 55 meters high, the equivalent of a 15-story building. Quite a feat for the time. It's the last surviving medieval lighthouse, but it was also a formidable prison. Behind its 4-meter-thick walls would languish all those who tried to defy this impregnable city. Approaching from the sea, the fortifications of La Rochelle are an impressive sight.
2: La Rochelle is one of the great fortified cities of France and of Europe during this time. So it's relatively easy to defend. So there was a nice set of city walls at this time and an inner harbor with several towers in order to keep people out and kind of control who entered and left the harbor, which are of course still there today.
1: In the 16th century, the Rochelais reinforced the medieval fortifications. They created a second protective airlock, presciently dubbed the siege enclosure. It had six large bastions, all in the shape of an ace of spades, pointing the city's cannons at the enemy. And the Rochelais built all around them a very clever system for channeling the water to protect the city outside its ramparts.
3: What characterizes the modern fortification of La Rochelle is the use of water in the defense system through locks and valves on very large water tables that could flood a very large area all around the city. And if there are floodplains, even of only 20 centimeters deep, no one can advance along the trenches and the city is impregnable.
1: So by 1627, no city in the kingdom is better fortified. La Rochelle owes everything, all its freedom and its power, to its walls. And to deceive its enemies, it will take cruel pleasure in falsifying maps and plans to unsettle them even more.
3: All these maps show a city where the bastions never bear the same name twice. They deliberately cheated about the layout of the defenses so that no published map could be of use to the French enemy in laying siege to the city. Like the atomic bomb, it was a deterrent. It persuaded the enemy not to attack. And all La Rochelle's communications were based on an image of incredible power. It was saying, "You'll never take me."
4: It's been all day, don't they?
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7: So La Rochelle really does deserve its reputation as an impregnable city. In the first months of the siege, the Rochelais have every reason to remain confident. Their fortifications will hold, as always. Especially since they have at their head a leader of steely determination. They've chosen a new mayor to lead them. Jean Guiton. A shipowner, he already heroically stood up to the royal fleet a few years earlier. He's just the man to embody the city's resistance.
8: They say that when Guiton was appointed mayor of La Rochelle, he took a vow. He pulled out his dagger and said, I'll be mayor if you want. But if anyone talks about surrendering, or if I fail, any one of you has the right to stab me. Then he stabbed his dagger into the table, where legend has it that it remained until the end of the siege.
7: It's Jean Guiton then for the Rochelais, and for Louis XIII's side, Richelieu. They're both 42 years old when the siege begins. They both have a keen sense of duty and of strategy. And there are no holds barred. Richelieu even sends spies into the city to spread false information. As for the Rochelais, they remain firm and determined. Every inhabitant, be he a merchant or a fisherman, will defend their true strength, the city's fortifications.
8: La Rochelle had formidable artillery at the time, famous throughout Europe. Most of the Rochelais were trained for the cannon, the musket, and all the weapons of the time. This meant that even people like merchants and simple folk could defend themselves, and the sailors could look after themselves very well. And there are even occasions when the women of La Rochelle helped defend the city. If an area of the wall had been weakened or the ramparts needed repairing, they'd carry stones in their baskets to help reinforce them.
7: The Rochelais have another advantage, too. Their access to the Atlantic Ocean.
8: As long as there was this opening to the sea, it didn't matter whether the royal troops put cannons out at the Menine or out at the end of the bay, because the Rochelais boats always managed to pass with supplies and ammunition, and like that, the siege could have lasted for years.
7: Especially since by sea, their constant ally is never far away. The English fleet always stands ready to come to their aid. The Kingdom of England has good reason to be interested in this port city. They share the same religion. In 1627, of La Rochelle's 28,000 inhabitants, more than 18,000 are Protestant. It's one of the main bastions of the Protestant Church in France. They all attend services at the temple to pray that their city may stand up to the anger of Louis XIII. The Catholic king cannot tolerate in his kingdom these opponents, whom he also sees as heretics.
8: He's very possessive of his authority, very attached to monarchical power, and he wants to reestablish the state.
7: To do so, he can count on his prime minister, a very tough man, the Cardinal Richelieu.
8: Armand Jean Duplessis, Duke of Richelieu, is both a man of the church and a man of war, as well as a statesman. And the king and his minister really see eye to eye.
7: The two men, both devout Catholics, are engaged in a merciless struggle against those who defy the king's authority.
9: Richelieu knows very well that if the Protestants have resisted since the 1560s, it's thanks to La Rochelle. It's no coincidence that many historians have dubbed La Rochelle the Atlantic capital of French Protestantism. La Rochelle is a thorn in the side of the king. If he is definitively to impose his authority in his kingdom, the Rochelais must be undermined.
7: Especially since La Rochelle has a strong ally, the new King of England, Charles I. Louis's rival fully intends to support the Protestants of France, and above all, those in refuge in La Rochelle.
10: It's strategic. It's a major port on the Atlantic coast. But politically, its importance is even higher. So Huguenot population is 10-15% of the French population, but most of them are in the south and they're inland. And so La Rochelle is one of the few places where if the English have to help their fellow Protestants, that's the only place they can really do it realistically.
7: For Richelieu and Louis XIII, La Rochelle enjoys too much autonomy. It has to be taken at any cost. And the English threat, a very real threat, eradicated. Charles I, King of England, decides to send an expedition to support La Rochelle, his Protestant ally. Above all, this is the perfect alibi for destabilizing Louis XIII. In the summer of 1627, the English hove into view.
10: It's a vast armada. It's over 100 vessels. It's a major fleet. There are about 7,000 English troops.
7: To carry out this expedition, Charles can rely on the waggish Duke of Buckingham. For Buckingham has a very personal motive to challenge Louis XIII. They say he's been flirting with the Queen of France. For Louis XIII, this is a provocation too far.
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7: It's all turning into a duel between the two rulers, Louis and Charles. And between two powers that have never stopped despising each other. At the head of the armada sent to resupply the Rochelais, Buckingham takes an unexpected turn. He sails not for La Rochelle, but for the island of Ré.
9: I don't think it was a strategic error. Buckingham had had a lot of experience over the years. He knew that if he was to rescue the Rochelais, he had first to gain a foothold on Ré. The island of Ré is the lock of La Rochelle. He who controls the island of Ré controls the access to La Rochelle.
7: The English troops land on the beach of Sablonceau, in the south of the island. To control Ré, Buckingham has to bring down two strategic strongholds, the Fort de la Prée, and especially the citadel of Saint-Martin-de-Ré.
10: But in the process, they make a major error. In fact, they make a series of errors. They go past a smaller fort on the eastern side of the island, La Prée. Some of the military commanders with Buckingham said, you need to take that fort before we go on and attack the citadel. And Buckingham says, no, let's just go straight on to the citadel.
7: The English are caught between the island of Ré's two fortifications. So, in the autumn of 1627, there are two sieges a few kilometers apart. Offshore, the English are surrounding Saint-Martin-de-Ré. On land, the French besiege La Rochelle. In both cases, the fortifications are wearing out their attackers.

0: On the 6th of November, the English decide to go for broke.
1: Finally, they make one kind of last assault. Their ladders are actually not tall enough to get into, to get over the walls of Saint-Martin. And they have to retreat. And when they retreat, the French come out and start essentially slaughtering the English as they're going back to their ships. And it's really a massacre. There are about 4,000 people who die in the retreat back to the ships. And at this point, Buckingham has to leave and go back to England. It was a complete humiliation for Buckingham.
0: Despite this victory, Richelieu remains on his guard. As long as La Rochelle has access to the sea, Richelieu knows the English could return. After the failure of this first English expedition, the Rochelais hold fast. They're sure the English will try again to resupply them. Richelieu then searches for a way to block the port. He comes up with an extraordinary project, to build a dike. It's not a new idea. 5 years earlier, the master of the French engineers tried it.
2: Pompeo Targonne's project was a series of boats chained to each other, a floating dike, for he well knew that he'd never be able to drive foundation piles into the seabed. But his floating dike was soon destroyed by storms.
3: Richelieu, though, has another idea. It's something that he had in his head. He has to construct something quite different.
0: And Richelieu is a persistent man. It's November the 30th, 1627, 3 weeks after the English withdrew from the island of Ré. The cardinal summons the king's architect, Clément Métezeau. His maps depict the impossible. Métezeau is proposing a dike made of stone. It'll be 1,500 meters long and 6 meters high. It will completely block the entrance to the channel leading to the port of La Rochelle. The project looks unachievable. Richelieu, however, seizes on it. But how do you build a dike out in the open sea? First, you have to lay the foundations. The bed of the Bay of La Rochelle, though, is made of mud.
2: Clément Métezeau immediately came up with a project based on driven piles that would stabilize the dike on the shifting seabed. Once these piles were stabilized, they'd simply sink boats filled with stones to stabilize the rear of the piles. It was like a rock, an initial stable base on which to build a platform.
0: Richelieu chooses the radical option of scuppering fishing and trading vessels, then stacking them on top of each other.
4: Richelieu will scour all the ports of France, the older boats that he'll buy, and transport to La Rochelle.
5: He found ships, filled their hulls with stones, and sank them in line, a total of 59 of them in a line from one side of the bay to the other, between the famous Point of Corée and the tip of the Chef de Bay. And he left a gap in the middle, because the sea had to get through or the dike would be toppled in the very first storm.
0: To prevent any ships from trying to break through the dike, he plans to place tree trunks like giant spears. They're known as the candlesticks.
2: The candlesticks stopped any ships entering at high tide. They were large diagonal beams planted at 45 degrees on sunken boats. At low tide, they protruded. But at high tide, their metal tips barely broke the surface, ready to impale any boat that came near.
0: The works are of epic proportions. More than 4,000 men are mobilized. The workers have to endure the cold, the rain, and the mud.
4: It's a colossal construction site. It's easier in spring, But come winter, as well as summer, there are huge storms, high tides. And you can't use cement. You have to pile up the stones, and then they're pushed around by the waves. It's huge.
0: For the cardinal, it's all now a personal matter. The dike could well be his gift to posterity.
5: The dike was very costly for the cardinal personally. Every other day, the work was costing him 4,000 pounds out of his own pocket. The work went on for 3 or 4 months. And every other day, the cardinal was paying all this money out of his own pocket.
6: People have no idea how much NASA has impacted their lives.
7: One, liftoff.
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0: Richelieu's playing for high stakes. If he fails, the English will be able to return by sea to rescue the Rochelais. By March 1628, work's advancing well. But Louis XIII's getting impatient. He fears another English attack. He wants to bring down La Rochelle before Charles I can send reinforcements. But how can he pierce the fortifications of this impregnable city? Thanks to his spies within the ramparts, the cardinal's getting intelligence. Particularly about the few entry points, the famous gates of La Rochelle. And there's a flaw in La Rochelle's armor, the Maubec Gate. They say a couple of firecrackers would be enough to breach it.
5: It's the only gate that has no fortification. All the other gates of La Rochelle have outside defenses too. But this one is just a door that gives onto the swamp with just a portcullis. The marshes provide natural defense, so there's no fortification there at all.
0: But it's a rather more complicated business than it at first appears.
17: The gate had an accumulation of quite substantial obstacles. There was a bridge with a moat filled by the water of the Maubec. Then there was a drawbridge.
0: Then you have to get through the first airlock defended by a portcullis. Then there's a long, angled corridor with 40 soldiers in it waiting to ambush you. Along with his spies in the fortress, Richelieu meticulously prepares his plan of attack. But one of them is killed, and Richelieu fears he's been discovered. There isn't a minute to lose. They have to attack. Richelieu sends to Paris for explosives experts to blow up the gate. The attack is planned for the night of the 12th of March, 1628. It will be the first attack by the king's forces since the siege began 7 months ago. Armed with explosives, pincers and axes, they set off for the Maubec gate in simple small boats. Once they've blasted their way into the fortress, they'll be able to open a passage to the cardinal's troops from within. So Richelieu takes up position to the north, outside the Cugne gate, along with 1,000 horses and 4,000 footmen. The explosives men board at nightfall to avoid being seen. But even before they reach the fortifications of La Rochelle, they lose their way. They don't even get past the city's natural ramparts. The explosives never reach their destination.
18: They have to cross marshes that you need to know your way through. There's no moon. Men get lost out there and just don't arrive in time.
5: Morning comes, and Richelieu pulls his men back, enraged that his plan has failed, because the siege would have ended then and there. If he'd only taken that gate, he'd have got all his men into the fort and La Rochelle would have been taken.
0: The cardinal gives up on a frontal offensive. The fortifications of La Rochelle are indeed impregnable. From now on, all Richelieu can count on is his dike. But after months of construction, it's still not complete, and the English ships are getting dangerously close to La Rochelle. A week after the failed attack on the Maubec gate, the Rochelais are looking to the horizon with relief. The English fleet is in view. The English have chosen the right moment to attack. They arrive just after a big storm, when the construction site of the dike is shut down.
19: Three small boats of England arrived, and they had very, very important letters with them, written by the English to the people of La Rochelle. And they tried to enter to La Rochelle. You have to imagine the dam was not completely finished, the dike of Richelieu. But you had already a lot of soldiers there. And so two boats could not pass. One could pass a little bit, but then was sunk. And they had the wool leather stem. This means simply that Richelieu and Louis XIII had the whole attack plan from the English in their hands.
0: These plans are a godsend for Richelieu. And that's how, 2 months later, on a new resupplying mission, the British fleet falls into a trap. The French warships are all there waiting for them, in battle order. Seeing that it was expected, the English fleet is terrified. It turns and leaves without a fight. In May 1628, 9 months after the start of the siege, Richelieu's great gamble pays off. The dike is completed.
5: For his time, the dike was exceptional. It's an absolutely phenomenal work. No one had ever seen anything like it. After all, from one end to the other, it was 1.5 kilometers long. Positively monumental.
0: About 50 ships have been sacrificed to lay the foundations. Tons of rocks and stones have been piled up to consolidate it. It'll be more than 350 years before the famous Île de Ré Bridge, a vast structure also built out in the open sea, can rival in that area the length of Richelieu's dike. The dike was a real technical feat for its day. A challenge well met. It'll add to the glory of Louis XIII. And it'll become great propaganda as well.
18: It is perhaps the event of the 17th century that attracts the most publications, engravings, maps, and pamphlets in a Europe that has a close eye on what's happening at La Rochelle.
0: From now on, the outcome of the conflict between Catholics and Protestants depends on this face-off between two extraordinary constructions.
2: La Rochelle is the opposition of two works of genius. A fortification, exceptional in its design and modernity, versus a sea wall, equally exceptional in the audacity of its conception.
0: So who will win, the dike or the fortifications? September 1628. La Rochelle has been under blockade for almost a year. The gigantic dike completely cuts the 28,000 Rochelais off from the rest of the world.
2: As long as the dike was still there, La Rochelle was totally besieged and hungry, since no supply ship could come to her relief.
0: It's a dramatic situation for the Rochelais. They're starting to die of hunger. Behind those fortifications, it's a living hell.
18: The scenes of famine are harsh. People collect snails and the few shrimps and small fish that the tide brings in. They eat grass and herbs from the ramparts. It's a city of commerce, so there are stocks of spices and sugar and all kinds of animal hides.
20: Would I say I'm ready to be executed? Yeah, I mean, it's not going to be that big deal.
21: 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And that's what we volunteered for.
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0: Et on fait bouillir les peaux.
1: They boil the skins with brown sugar, ginger, etc.
0: Avec du sucre,
1: to make a fragrant jelly that the English would surely not have turned their noses up at.
0: Dénigrer.
2: They boiled up everything they could, even marriage contracts, because they were written on parchment. They killed the horses and anything that could be eaten. Then some of the herbs drove you mad. It was awful.
3: So you have to imagine that at the end, in fact, the people who survived in La Rochelle, they sure ate the dead people. They did not kill them, but they ate them.
4: To ration what little food they have left, the Rochelais have to make some radical decisions.
5: Pendant de longues semaines, voire peut-être.
6: For a few months, they forced themselves to send women and children away from La Rochelle.
5: Les enfants de la ville de La Rochelle. Selon les estimations, ce sont entre quelques dizaines.
6: Anywhere between several dozen and several hundred women were thrown out.
5: Je crois qu'on peut employer le terme expulsés littéralement de la ville de La Rochelle.
6: Because they were just extra mouths to feed.
2: They were thrown out to face the French front line, but the French pushed them back to let them go on starving in La Rochelle. It was a terrible, atrocious civil war.
6: These women were caught between the two walls, between the walls of La Rochelle and the royal fortifications.
4: But just when things seem at their worst, an incredible rumor runs around the city. England is about to launch a decisive attack to liberate La Rochelle. The besieged know that this is their last hope.
6: The Rochelais were hoping for help from the English. When the English fleet returned in September, they believed in it, but they also knew it was their last chance.
4: On the 28th of September, 1628, 6,000 English soldiers arrive aboard ship.
2: There were 150 ships, 60 of them men of war, many more than the French fleet of 30. They had the means to win, led by the Earl of Lindsay.
4: The English fleet approaches. It finds the monumental dike now completed. Behind it is a floating barrier made up of 37 large vessels, all tied together to block the passage. Out in front of the candlesticks, about 30 ships are also ready to open fire. Despite the danger, the British go into battle.
2: Five 5,000 cannon shots will be fired against this fleet. Richelieu and Louis are both taking part. The king himself is firing cannons from the chef de bay, desperate to get rid of the English fleet.
4: Protected by the dike, the French forces get the upper hand. So it's time for the English to deploy their secret weapon. They'll set fire to their own boats with one goal: to blow up the dike.
3: While sending burning ships on it, it's very easy to do here because we are on the Atlantic Ocean and you just have to wait to the tides. And when the tides are growing, you can send burning ships to the dike.
4: Richelieu is caught off guard. If the levee falls, they're lost. But the Cardinal isn't beaten yet. He sends out his smallest boats. The smoke from the ships the British have set afire turns against them. They can't see Richelieu's little boats approaching. The nearest of the French open fire on the fleet of Charles I. The English are forced to retreat.
7: And of course, they can't get through the dike. And that's the big difficulty.
2: They don't dare do otherwise. They turn tail without having managed to save La Rochelle.
4: Back in the fortifications, they know that the war is over. After 14 months of siege, La Rochelle will fall. On the 28th of October, 1628, the mayor Jean Guiton has to surrender. Over 420 days of siege, rarely has a city held out for so long against its oppressors.
1: Personally, what fascinates me most about this siege is this ability to stand firm, to resist, and for various reasons. The ordinary people, the craftsmen, held out for religious reasons, the bourgeoisie for economic privileges. In the end, everyone will withstand 14 months against an army of 30,000 men. It's rather astonishing.
4: On the 1st of November, Louis XIII is handed the keys to La Rochelle. The death toll is terrifying. Of the 28,000 inhabitants of La Rochelle, only 5,400 have survived. Most of the survivors are pardoned. Richelieu acknowledges the courage of the besieged.
8: The king agrees to forgive the rebels. There was only a small handful of nobles who were forced to leave the city. This even included Jean Guiton. The Rochelais retain freedom of worship and obtain the forgiveness of royalty. Of course, this is also a form of propaganda to show the king's leniency.
4: By winning the siege of La Rochelle, Cardinal de Richelieu and Louis XIII laid the foundations of an absolute monarchy.
2: The siege is very important for the rise of royal centralism. It's the victory of royal centralism and the end of the remnants of feudalism.
4: Across the Channel, the siege of La Rochelle will also have repercussions, right up until the first English Revolution 20 years later.
7: The repercussions are major. Charles I, in 1648, when they're discussing his possible execution, they're drawing up a bill of indictment against him, and one of the charges is, you, Charles I, let La Rochelle fall.
4: So the dyke won out over the fortified city. The city, they said, was impregnable. At the end of the siege, King Louis XIII ordered the destruction of all the fortifications except those on the waterfront. All that now remains of the great defensive city is its memory. And in the end, only the dyke remained. Yet there also remained one last stroke of fate. Just a few days after the surrender of La Rochelle, a huge storm hit the bay.
2: Most of the dyke was washed away just days after the end of the siege.
4: A matter of days later, La Rochelle could well have won the war. Today, the remains of the dyke's foundations can only be seen at low tide. But the ghost of the man in red still haunts the entrance to the harbor. At the supposed location of the dyke, there stands a beacon they call the Richelieu Tower. The cardinal's still keeping an eye on this rebellious city.

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5: Orleans, capital of the Loire Valley, a discreet and peaceful city whose fortifications have now disappeared, was once the scene of an extraordinary siege. It was here in the 15th century that the English and the French clashed in an epic and bloody struggle. Trapped behind their extraordinary fortified walls, the French resisted for 7 long months, an English army determined to conquer this strategic city.
6: Orléans, of course, was the main target as the main bridgehead and town on that river.
7: And the English come to plunder. They're land pirates. They're land pirates.
5: Thanks to the genius of its architects, the city of Orleans was extremely well defended. Those walls were impregnable. And its gigantic fortified bridge was to become the focus of a merciless battle.
7: In the tower alone, let alone around the walls, up to 800 men, with loopholes from which they can fire on the attackers who are down below.
5: What's more, the French possessed a crucial advantage. A state-of-the-art artillery that on more than one occasion would scatter the English troops.
6: These are very important, not just in destroying fortifications, but also in their quality of scaring the opposition.
5: The French were in a position of strength, if only by sheer numbers. Within those ramparts, there were 30,000 of them ready to defend their city. For months, Orleans, weakened and isolated, would have to hold on. Its only hope was to get reinforcements. But then, out of nowhere, there appeared a simple peasant girl from Lorraine to relieve this desperate situation. She was just 17 years old, and her name was Joan of Arc.
7: They were expecting a surrender. And then Joan arrived. And they got the opposite of a surrender. They got the French going on offense.
5: Led by Joan, the French had only one goal, to free Orleans. They had no choice. They had to beat the English and thus change the course of a war that had lasted for almost 100 years and which England was poised to win. What happened during that siege? Frontal attacks, encirclement? What was the strategy of the besieging English forces? And what mistakes did they make?
8: It was a very specific siege. The English were almost as much the besieged as the besiegers.
5: How did the city of Orleans resist for 7 months before being rid of the English in a matter of days? By Joan of Arc, the savior of Orleans.

0: It's July of the year 1428. The Hundred Years' War is raging. English troops are trying to conquer the Kingdom of France. Throughout the month of July, they progress towards the Loire, taking the villages that resist them one by one. Within 2 months, they're at the riverbanks. They soon control all the villages that offer a passage over the Loire around Orleans. Meung-sur-Loire to the west, Jargeau, Châteauneuf and Sully to the east. A vanguard of the English crosses the Loire and occupies Olivet, the village that faces Orleans, south of the river, almost within sight of the little fort of Les Tourelles. Orleans is surrounded. The French camp is in a desperate situation.
1: This is the low point for France. This is the low point for France in 100 years of invasion and division and civil war and battlefield defeat.
2: Orléans was a very special place. I believe it was the second largest city, at least in northern France, second only to Paris. It had a great deal of religious significance and political significance.
0: In 1429, Orléans covered a much smaller area than the present city. Although at the time it was a very important settlement, nearly 50 hectares, the equivalent of the Montmartre Hill. It sat on the north bank of the Loire, only connected to the other bank by the Tourelles Bridge. It was around this bridge, which spanned the river and opened the road to the south, that the fate of the city would be played out.
1: Entering any walled city, any siege of any city or even a castle, the weakest point is always the gate. Always.
0: The bridge has been destroyed now, but back then it was one of the most imposing works of art in Europe. It was 331 metres long, that's 1.5 times London Bridge, and about 10 metres wide. It rested in its centre on an island, on which stood a hospice and a chapel. A covered gallery connected the two buildings over the roadway. Right next to this gallery, on the city side, was a small defensive construction, the Bastille Saint-Antoine. A drawbridge closed off access to the city walls to the north. At the other end was another drawbridge, dominated by a small fort of two turrets, hence its name, Les Tourelles.
1: In the tower alone, let alone around the walls, up to 800 men, with loopholes from which they can fire on the attackers who are down below. So the tower gives you the advantage of height. You're firing down, generally with crossbows.
3: And these two towers were protected by what's called a boulevard. The meaning of boulevard at that time was a rising slope, probably preceded by a ditch. So it was quite impressive.
0: But this exceptional fortified bridge was not the city's only asset. At the beginning of the 15th century, Orleans was entirely surrounded by ramparts. In addition to the south gate, which gave onto the Tourelles Bridge, the city had a gate to the west, which opened onto the road to Beaugency, a gate to the north, towards Paris, and a gate to the east, called the Burgundy Gate. All these gates were fortified and defended by impressive structures. But the city already extended beyond its ramparts, swelling with all the suburbs that gather around its gates.
2: Orleans is a very well-defended place. It has walls all the way around.
4: There were around 35 towers, including the gate towers, and five gates. Some of the gates had been closed off to improve the defences.
0: Another defensive precaution was that the ramparts were lined with screens, thick wooden panels that protected defenders from arrow fire while allowing them to retaliate. The sentry walks, also made of wood, entirely covered the ramparts and were jealously maintained by the city, aware of its own strategic importance. Out in front of the ramparts was the moat, a deep ditch filled by the nearby river. These 8-metre-high walls, along with the 8-metre-deep ditch, together prevented potential attackers from using ladders to enter the city. As the English approach, in the summer of 1428, the inhabitants clean out and deepen the moat so it can't be filled in.
5: People have no idea how much NASA has impacted their lives.
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7: So it was a city that could defend itself. It had quite an effective citizens' militia. For 30,000 people, there are a few hundred fighters, maybe even some able-bodied fighters. And then there was a garrison put there by Charles VII. So there were also professional men-at-arms to defend the city.
8: Orleans has taken every precaution. People are on the alert. But what really gives Orleans the strength to repel invaders is without a doubt its artillery.
9: Gunpowder artillery was starting to be used really around the middle of the 14th century. We find guns on boats, for instance, than ships at the end of the 14th century.
10: There were no cast iron pellets, there were no explosive shells, just stone balls. You had to cut the ball so that it was well rounded, otherwise it became stuck in the barrel of the cannon and exploded.
11: But I think the artillery at the time was probably more dangerous to the gunners than it was to the targets.
8: So these bombards, as they were called at the time, are neither very reliable nor very precise. They're very expensive, have a low rate of fire, and are difficult to operate. But by now they're part of any battle.
9: These are very important, not just in destroying fortifications, but also in their quality of scaring the opposition.
8: These weapons are at the cutting edge of the technology of the day. 13 years earlier, one battle played a decisive role in the development of artillery. A battle, though, where no guns were used. The Battle of Agincourt, where the flower of French chivalry faced half as many Englishmen. Yet in just a few volleys of arrows, those Englishmen brought the ironclad French warriors to their knees.
10: The English owed their victory in no small part to their archers, who fired their arrows very fast, far, and lethally, whereas the French lines consisted mostly of crossbowmen, who shot much less quickly. An arrow every 10 seconds on the English side, an arrow maybe every minute from the French. What's more, the English shot in curves, so they could place several lines of archers one after the other, shooting over the heads of their comrades, while the French used direct fire, so couldn't deploy several lines of archers.
8: In response to this humiliating defeat, the French would in the following years acquire a unique know-how in the manufacture and use of cannons, bombards, and other

0: artillery. Thanks to them, artillery evolved at a pace. Along with the huge bombards, there appeared a lighter, more maneuverable, and lethal firearm, the arquebus.
1: The arquebus was the ancestor of the rifle. It was a portable cannon. It took two men to fire it. It fired lead balls, 4 to 5 centimeters in diameter, that would pierce both the armor and the man inside.
0: The defenders of Orleans have 71 pieces of artillery, a phenomenal strike force. The king himself, it is said, doesn't have that many in his entire kingdom. Among them is a formidable bombard capable of firing 60 kilo balls more than 300 meters. That's enough to keep at bay any Englishmen who grow too bold. Englishmen who also have cannons and will use them. They want to bring down Orleans, and to do so will attack its precious bridge. The Earl of Salisbury, who leads the English troops, orders for it to be bombarded before he launches his assault. For 7 days, the cannonballs rain down continuously on the besieged bridge. Under such pressure, the French defending the entrance to the city retreat to the Bastille Saint-Antoine and make a drastic decision. They destroy one of the arches of their bridge. Now the English can no longer enter the city. But there's a heavy price to pay. The defenders can no longer leave it from the south. The Siege of Orleans has begun. It's not clear just how many French troops are defending Orleans, but we know that the city, population 30,000, has a civil militia that actively participates in the fighting. The English would need 10,000 or even 15,000 men to take the city. But the Kingdom of England is in great financial difficulty and has been unable to send more than about 5,000.
2: The defender is inherently superior, which is why the old rule of thumb, still taught today to second lieutenants in training in every modern military, is if you're going to attack, you need a minimum of 3 to 1.
0: Why then, in these conditions, embark upon such a perilous adventure? After all, the English already control the whole of northern France.
3: I think it's fair to say the English had the upper hand in France. Now was the moment for a big push into the territory controlled by the Dauphin. That meant really attacking the fortresses along the River Loire. And Orléans, of course, was the main target as the main bridgehead and town on that river.
0: The war between the crowns of France and England has been going on for almost a century. It first broke out in 1337 with a dynastic quarrel when the King of England wished to assert his rights to the throne of France.
1: This was not so much a quarrel between nations, more a quarrel about inheritance. The King of England was descended from the Kings of France and he wanted to sit on the throne of France in place of his cousin. It was as simple as that.
0: But the true reasons for this conflict lie elsewhere. The war, which historians will later call the Hundred Years' War, was first and foremost a turf war. The King of England has inherited the rich province of Guyenne on French soil, which the King of France wants to recover at all costs. A King of France whose wealth overshadows his cousin in England.
2: More fundamentally, the main purpose of England's invasion in the 14th century, is England is a poor, scrabby, backward kingdom compared to France. And the English come to plunder. They're land pirates.
0: With the military successes and setbacks of the two belligerents, large portions of French territory would pass hands from one crown to another. In 1428, just before the start of the siege, England controlled all the provinces north of the Loire. Paris and Ile-de-France were acquired from them. After being passed from hand to hand, Guyenne fell into those of the King of England. It's ironic. The Kingdom of France, so rich and powerful, is in the process of being dismembered by an England on the brink of bankruptcy.
4: The military situation was also complicated by the fact that it was much more difficult and much more expensive to occupy a territory, and occupying Normandy and the Ile-de-France with emerging resistance movements was very expensive.
0: In the early summer of 1428, the Duke of Bedford launches a major offensive southward from Normandy.
5: It's been all day, don't they?
6: We were dedicated to killing Nazis. That's what we volunteered for.
7: Guy Martin going for a piece of history. How much further can he go?
8: We choose to go to the moon.
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15: No scrolling, no typing. Just the shows, music, and news you love anytime you want. Try it now and thank us later.
0: The objective, to reunite Guyenne with the English possessions north of the Loire by annexing all the territories that separate them and have remained faithful to the King of France, starting with Orléans. September the 4th, and the siege of Orléans has just begun. The English are in a strong position since they managed to take the bridge of the turrets. But an unexpected event is about to upset the well-oiled campaign plan of the English. The day after the capture of the turrets, while Salisbury, the captain of the English troops, inspects Orléans' defences, he is hit in the head by a ball fired from the ramparts.
1: It seemed some kid fired off a bombard, and the gunners arrived a bit later, saw the kid running away, the cannon smoking, and so on.
18: And a cannonball entered the window and severely wounded Salisbury, and he died from that a few days later.
0: The English army, now deprived of its leader, is lost. Nearly 4,000 men stand under the ramparts of Orléans, not knowing what to do. They expect it to be paid until the end of December 1428. They're prepared for a three-month siege. It will last nearly seven. And on top of their disappointment, there are some pretty questionable strategic plans. For there is a method commonly used during sieges at that time that could have brought down the city much more quickly. The mine. An absolute nightmare for the besieged.
2: So you tunnel under the wall. You make a cavity under the wall. You fill that cavity with firewood, animal carcasses. If you put a pig in there, for instance, the melting fat from the pig increases the heat of the flame, and the flames crack the stone, and then the walls fall into the cavity, and then you break.
19: Donc, les mineurs, visiblement,
1: so obviously the miners weren't being used.
19: Pourquoi? On sait pas.
1: We don't really know why.
19: Est-ce que les fossés en
1: were the ditches in front of the walls too deep? Too deep for sappers to be really effective? In any case, there were no mining operations.
0: After the death of their leader, the English linger for a few days under the walls of the city, out of reach of the guns of Orléans. Then they retreat several kilometers back, leaving only a few dozen men garrisoned in the fort of the turrets. The French immediately seize the chance to get out of their walls. And then they make a surprising decision to raise all the buildings of their own suburbs.
18: So, as was traditional at the time, many of buildings in the suburbs had been cleared to avoid giving shelter to the besieging troops and also to provide cover if they were approaching the walls.
0: But the English aren't about to give up. They need to change their strategy. They know what they have to do: surround the city. The 4,000 British soldiers return in force to take a position all around the city. If they can't take Orléans by storm, they'll try to isolate it and starve its inhabitants. They set out to build a fortified camp in a belt around Orléans. Small buildings protected by ditches that should allow them to cut off the city from all supplies.
4: It was a kind of no man's land of half-destroyed buildings and half-destroyed churches, and it was where the English would settle in.
0: In 4 months, they will build 9, a true feat of military engineering. First, to the east, the Bastille Saint-Loup. It overlooks the Loire and cuts off the road to Burgundy. Then, almost opposite to the west, the Bastille of Saint-Jean-le-Blanc. South of the fort of the Tourelles is the Bastille of the Augustinians. To the southwest, that of Saint-Privé. Going north, they build a fifth bastille in the middle of the river on the islet of Charlemagne. On the right bank, the bastille of the Croix Boisée blocks the road to Blois. Further north, the bastilles of Fort London and Fort Rouen close the road to Châteaudun, and Fort Paris, the road to the capital.
1: A bastille was like a small fortress, and they were usually, or at least wherever they could, built around an existing building, around a church, for example. All they had to do was dig a ditch. The earth from the ditch was used to make an embankment, and on this embankment, they built a stockade.
3: Life in one of these wooden bastilles that were made by the English. They were sort of rather like IKEA pack furniture. These were wooden constructions and pretty miserable to spend your life in there watching for the French. Rather boring life as a soldier.
0: Stuck there in their bastilles, living in precarious conditions and idle, the English fighters lose their edge. The troops' morale steadily declines.
4: In their bastilles, the English were almost as much the besieged as the besiegers. It wasn't easy for them to get out, again, because they didn't have sufficient numbers.
2: To build the English bastille, a huge effort to do this, but that doesn't get you over the walls. That doesn't get you into the city. It's as if they were relying on the threat of an assault to sort of frighten the defenders and counting on the weakness of France, the weakness of the king not to reinforce, so that they were expecting a surrender.
0: But the English must realize that Orleans has no intention of surrendering. And on the other hand, that their encircling strategy has flaws.
18: Surprisingly enough, I've come across no reference to any construction of any bridges or even pontoon bridges to allow communication between the different parts of the besieging army. So bringing support to one which was under attack was problematic.
0: But the English make another mistake, a mistake that will cost them dearly. Their plan is incomplete. They haven't built a bastille in the northeast, a stroke of luck for Orleans. Thanks to this gap in the English encirclement, there's still an access to the city. As a result, it will never be fully blockaded.
18: The commanders could go and come and go virtually at their ease.
3: So there were many sorties by both sides. There was even a tournament held at one point. But I think the most important thing for both sides, both the French in Orléans and the English, was getting food supplies.
0: For after 4 months of siege, food and ammunition stocks are at an all-time low. It's an impasse. And for the French, it's time to go on the offensive.
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0: Geico knows there's a home you and a road you. Right now you're hearing home you. He's not in an RV. 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
3: At the beginning of February 1429, the French captains learn that a convoy of 300 carts loaded with flour and dried herring has departed from Chartres to supply the English.
4: They decided to strike, to stop the convoy of fish getting through.
3: They're unprepared and poorly coordinated, and they're up against a convoy defended by determined, seasoned Englishmen. The raid, which has gone down in history as the Battle of the Herrings, is a shameful fiasco for the French captains.
5: It boosted English hopes that they would get the food into the siege camp at Orléans, and it wouldn't be too long before Orléans would fall to them.
3: It's a heavy blow for the French camp. But the English haven't won the game yet, and despite the fresh supplies, their morale is at an all-time low. There are more and more desertions.
6: Orléans was a big bite to eat. The advantage, of course, with Orléans was that it opened up the prospect of moving farther into the south and towards Bourges, which was in effect the capital of the Dauphin. Many rather pejoratively referring to him as the King of Bourges.
3: This little King of Bourges is Charles VII, a king without a crown, who inherited a kingdom in tatters. For as well as this war against the English, he has a civil war on his hands. The situation was further complicated when, in October 1422, the Dauphin proclaimed himself King of France under the name of Charles VII. But to be a legitimate king, you had to be crowned at Reims.
5: It's the combination of the divine right of kings with a specific mediation of a coronation, which gives a king a priest-like quality.
7: People expected God to intervene in daily affairs, in the affairs of kings, and in the affairs of battle.
3: But Reims, like Paris, is in the hands of the Burgundians, and thus the English. Charles VII can't go there. So he's condemned to remain the little King of Bourges. By 1428, his troops have recaptured Chinon, and he set up his court there. It is there that he learns the English are besieging Orleans, and it's there that he is to make a decisive encounter. A young peasant woman from Lorraine, dressed like a man and with the hairstyle of a boy, arrives to inform him that God is on his side. They call her Joan of Arc. A young girl who knows nothing about warcraft has decided to end the siege of Orleans. At just 17 years old, she will turn the tide of the war and leave her mark on the history of France forever. She grew up in Domrémy, a village wedged between Champagne and Lorraine, in an enclave loyal to the Dauphin, but surrounded by Burgundian lands. Since the age of 13, she has been having mystical visions and hearing voices. Voices that urge her to throw the English out of France and to lead the Dauphin to Reims to be rightly crowned king. She manages to meet the king and tell him of her vision.
8: She had to pass a test to be considered a true prophet. And she did. A prophet then had to give a sign. And the sign Joan gave was that the siege of Orleans would be lifted.
3: Does the king really think he's under orders from heaven? One thing's for sure, though. After meeting Joan of Arc, Charles VII provides her with weapons and horses. And sends her to Orleans.
6: But that in the end she was able to persuade his counsellors and his advisors, and indeed the church, that perhaps there was something in her, in what she was saying. And I don't know, here, this is just entirely my speculation, but I suppose it had got to the point was, well, why not give it a try? Who knows? It might just work.
3: Joan leaves Chinon and makes a stopover at Tours, where she is equipped with her armour and banner. A banner made according to order for her, with golden fleur-de-lis on a white background, along with the words Jesus, Mary. She stops again at Blois, where she joins a convoy of supplies for the inhabitants of Orleans, escorted by 500 men. Along the way, she dictates a letter addressed to the King of England and sends it to the besiegers. The letter says,
9: I say to you in God's name, go home to your own country. If you do not do so, beware of the Maid and of the damages you will suffer.
5: But there were quite a lot of other rude allusions that basically, in modern parlance, was get the hell out of here. What the hell do you think you're doing in this country? It was very abrupt and very direct.
4: The English must have thought that she was completely crazy and that the French were lost if they trusted this girl, who was obviously as mad as a hatter.
5: I think they would have said, who is this loony? What the hell is this? Yeah. But I think we can see that what Charles and his advisors would do, we're trying to combine all of this and make it something much more than a military manoeuvre. It was really a crusade.
8: Their argument was obviously that Joan of Arc had arrived saying she was there in the name of God. And God was against the English, and the English obviously didn't agree.
3: Her letter is a brilliant piece of propaganda. By writing it, this unknown peasant girl gives a call to battle to all the Dauphin Charles's supporters. If God truly is on her side, then she will indeed be the liberator of Orleans, and consequently of the whole kingdom of France. Orleans has run out of food. French reinforcements must at any price get into the city.

0: Joan and her convoy reached the outskirts of Orleans on April the 29th. An escort awaits them, led by Jean de Dunois, the bastard of Orleans, the man in charge of the city's defense, who wishes to welcome the Pucelle, or the Virgin, as they call her, in person.
1: People have no idea how much NASA has impacted their lives.
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3: Artificial intelligence, it's a revolution.
4: There are so many unanswered questions.
5: We are on the dark side of the universe.
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0: They have somehow to get into the city. The river remains the safest way, but the boats that have to carry the heavy supply convoy upstream can't make it against the current.
1: The aim was to head up the Loire by boat, and thus to embark the supplies that should be awaiting them at Chessy, and to bring them back downriver, riding the current. Except that the wind was blowing the wrong way.
0: If Joan had succeeded in her divine mission, she would have achieved the impossible.
1: But then suddenly the wind changed direction, a climate phenomenon, of course, but back then people believed that a sparrow couldn't fall to the ground without God wishing it. So if the wind changed direction, it was because it was what God wanted, and that meant that he was on Joan of Arc's side.
0: By coming from the east, Joan takes advantage of the loophole in the English cordon of defence and enters the city unchallenged. The English don't know she's part of the convoy. On the 29th of April, after more than 6 months of siege, she enters Orleans in triumph, bringing reinforcements, supplies, and above all, hope that the Dauphin has not forgotten Orleans, and also that God, the King of Heaven, is on the side of the Dauphin.
2: But in Orleans, on that evening of Friday, April the 29th, the arrival of Joan of Arc was expected. They'd been hoping for it and been talking about her for some weeks.
3: She was not going to be the person leading from the front in terms of, you know, I've got the sword or I'll attack first. It's not that. It's that she is boosting the morale. She is forming the resistance, if you like, to the English.
0: In her first days there, she inspects the city's defences with Dunois. She sends messages to the English, promising them mercy if they agree to surrender immediately. She does a tour of the Bastilles, trying to understand the English strategy and find out its weaknesses. Wherever she goes, she calls on the besiegers to strike camp and surrender, and of course receives nothing but insults and threats in return.
4: I said to her, "Well, you're nothing but a cowherd. You're a peasant girl. You're a witch."
0: With the French captains, Joan behaves like a warlord and fiercely opposes all the knights whom she considers far too cautious. She's armed with her certainty that she's fighting in the name of God, and the victory is therefore assured. She wants to attack the English positions. Dunois disagrees. His garrison isn't strong enough. Joan convinces him to go to Blois for reinforcements from the royal army.
2: It was an army of certainly a few hundred men, but more likely several thousand. So it certainly would have been able to change the balance of power. Especially since the English and their allies were somewhat weakened, since the Duke of Burgundy had withdrawn his contingent. So the French, when it came to numbers, had the upper hand.
0: On the 4th of May, with Orleans under siege for nearly 7 months, Dunois arrives back with the expected reinforcements. It's time to attack. Nearly 1,500 armed Frenchmen throng through the Burgundy Gate to the east of the city and rush at the Bastille Saint-Loup, the most isolated of the English posts. That afternoon, Joan is taking a nap when she's awoken by a huge bang. She quickly grabs her banner and rushes to join the fray.
1: When she got to the Bastille Saint-Loup, she found the French surrounding it, but unable to get in.
5: Et
1: When Joan of Arc arrived, the French managed to breach the Bastille Saint-Loup. They killed some of the English and captured about 40 of them.
0: The first of the nine locks that protect Orleans has been broken.
5: The French are now attacking. They're coming out. They're attacking. The risk factor for the mercenaries goes up. When the French take the bastions and burn them, I mean, that is both militarily significant, but also psychologically significant.
0: The next day, the 5th of May, is a holy day, the Ascension. Joan, true to her religious fervor, refuses to fight. So it's on the 6th of May that battle resumes. This time the objective is the Bastille of Saint-Jean-le-Blanc on the left bank of the Loire. The plan is to surround it, then bring it down, so as to completely free up the southeastern entrances to the city and deprive the Tourelle garrison of one of its lines of defense. In the morning, the French army, accompanied by a civil militia of the inhabitants of Orleans, leaves the city from the east at the Burgundy Gate. It crosses an arm of the Loire in boats and barges to a little island of Saint. From there, they hurriedly assemble a bridge of boats, by means of which they reach the left bank of the river. But when they arrive at the Bastille, they're surprised to find it deserted.
4: They found, in fact, that it had been evacuated and the English had withdrawn to the Augustine Bastille as a stronger point, and also to have the concentration of numbers.
2: The English were not very numerous, and they were scattered over a dozen bastilles or forts, so that helped the French to wear away at them, step by step. So Joan of Arc's strategy was right.
0: But as the French begin their retreat, things suddenly take a dramatic turn. The English fighters appear en masse and go on the attack. According to the chronicle of Joan of Arc, she was almost captured during this English counterattack. But waving her banner high, she shouted out, "In the name of God!" And this rallying cry was enough to make the enemy turn and run. What's certain is that the French do resist and force the English to retreat in disorder to their Bastille.
6: Would I say I'm ready to be executed? Yeah, I mean, it's not going to be that big deal.
7: We were dedicated to killing Nazis. And that's what we volunteered for.
8: You feel like you have superpowers.
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0: Carried away by their momentum and stirred up by Joan in a mystical trance, they continue their assault and manage to break through the palisade of stakes in several places. At dusk, they even managed to take the Bastille of the Augustinians. This time they show no mercy and take no prisoners. All the Englishmen who haven't taken refuge in the fort of the Tourelles are massacred on the spot. Straight away, the English abandon the Bastille Saint-Privé and gather their forces on the right bank of the Loire. The 800 or so men gathered in the fort of the Tourelles are isolated and surrounded by the French.
2: Obviously, all these successes, one after the other, were not really very impressive from the military point of view, because the English were not, in fact, very numerous. They were in Bastille that were jerry-built. They weren't exactly castles. But at any rate, no one had succeeded until then.
0: In the morning, Joan, banner in hand, sets off to join the fighters on the southern shore. As she passes, the men of Orleans fall in with her. And when she reaches the Burgundy Gate, she's surrounded by a motley troop ready to fight with anyone. Yet others from Orleans, caught up in the enthusiasm, break through the southern gate of the city, the one that opens to the Bridge of Tourelles, at the other end of which are 800 English. With planks and beams, they set about repairing the bridge to get the English in a stranglehold. The attack has begun, and it's going to last all day. To the south of the fort, protected by a rampart, they erect ladders and attack the ramparts behind a rain of English arrows and crossbow bolts. In the north, cannons are brought out of the city and installed on the islet of Saint-Antoine in the middle of the river. They bombard the fort of Les Tourelles relentlessly, but to no avail. They push under the drawbridge a boat filled with burning hay, felt, sulphur, and horses' hooves in order to blind the English archers and suffocate the garrison. But then, at the heart of the battle, a shot from a crossbow hits Joan of Arc just above her right breast, and she collapses in the midst of the fighting. The English battlements resound with the cry of victory. The witch is dead.
1: She said she was hit the moment she set foot on the ladder. She had to be leaning forward, and so an archer must have shot at her from directly above to pierce her breast. She removed the arrow herself and was treated, as was the custom at the time, with oil and slices of bacon.
0: Joan, although wounded, quickly returns to the fray. But despite all the ferocity of the French attack, the fort holds firm. As the day ends, doubts arise in the French camp. The men are exhausted. They start planning to push back the final assault until the next day. They even sound the retreat.
1: The English probably thought the war was over for the day, since the main leader, the pucelle, the devil, the witch, had been hit and the French had retreated. So you'd assume that they'd be quiet for the night.
2: And that's when she cried out to her French troops, "It's all yours, get yourselves inside." It's one of Joan of Arc's most famous phrases and does ring true. It seems she really did galvanize the French fighters.
0: The French launch their attack on the famous Tourelles Bridge. The English defenders are too few and are quickly overcome. They flee back into the fort. But the drawbridge is on fire and collapses under their weight, and many are those drowned in the waters of the Loire. Most of the others fall under the blows of the French, who penetrate inside the turrets on both sides, north and south.
2: That's where the siege had started. So freeing the bridge was really meaningful for the people of Orleans.
0: As night falls, the French have taken control of the entire right bank of the Loire, and Orleans is once again accessible from the south. The French are victorious, and Joan has won her bet. After 6 months and 28 days of pressure, the siege of Orleans is over. On this day alone, nearly 1,000 Englishmen have been killed and more than 200 captured.
3: To be honest, I think the English siege was fizzling out by this time. There certainly weren't as many troops there. They knew that the French had raised a very big army, and therefore, at the end of the day, maybe there is a military explanation for the reason the French are able to save Orleans and to drive the English away.
0: The next day, with all the bells of the city already ringing to celebrate the victory, the English captain orders the demolition of the last bastille held by his troops. But for them, the fight isn't over yet. The English army assembles facing the city in battle order to the west of the ramparts. The French come out in arms. This face-off will last more than an hour, during which Joan of Arc will stubbornly refuse to engage in combat. It's Sunday, and good Christians do not fight on the day of the Lord. In the end, the English give up and retreat, leaving behind them both food and cannons and their wounded. The French victory is total.
2: The lifting of the Siege of Orleans was really a very far-reaching event, since it was the event that restored confidence to the camp of Charles VII.
5: What was Joan's influence? Well, militarily, I would say, and there may be other historians that disagree, I would say minimal. Politically, critical. Absolutely critical. And the war at the end of the day is about politics.
0: The siege, which lasted nearly 7 months, was lifted in less than 9 days after Joan of Arc arrived. It is she that the people of Orleans remember, the 17-year-old girl who knew nothing of warfare, but who drove off the English and liberated their city.
2: This illiterate young peasant girl, Joan of Arc, had announced that if she were taken to Orleans, she would show a sign. And indeed, she showed that sign both quickly and definitively on the 8th of May, 1429.
0: In less than a month, all the cities conquered by the English the previous year were taken back by the French. On the 18th of June, 1429, in Pathé, the French cavalry crushed the English army in a battle in open countryside and took their revenge for Agincourt. Joan of Arc thus fulfilled her second prophecy, leading the Dauphin to Reims, where he was crowned king according to tradition on July the 17th, 1429. He was then the one legitimate ruler of the Kingdom of France and would succeed in recapturing the whole country. When he died in 1461, of the whole mainland, the English only controlled the city of Calais. As for Joan of Arc, she would not see the English driven out of France. She was captured by the Burgundians, who sold her to the English. Her story would end at the stake in Rouen on the morning of May the 30th, 1431. But by freeing Orleans, she had turned the tide of a war that had been going on for 100 years between France and England, and thus earned her place in the history books.

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0: In the heart of Normandy, the imposing silhouette of the Chateau Gaillard dominates the River Seine. In the Middle Ages, this mythical fortress was the scene of a confrontation between two enemy kingdoms, France and England.
1: Chateau Gaillard is the most splendid castle in Western Europe, without any question.
2: There's no other chateau to equal it in the whole area.
0: Chateau Gaillard was more than a fortress. It was the emblem of the might of Richard the Lionheart, the powerful king of England.
2: Gaillard means sturdy, strong.
1: That word is very potent. It means strong or tough.
2: Chateau Gaillard is saying, just try to get me.
0: In record time, Richard the Lionheart's men would build a gigantic military enclosure whose architecture was revolutionary and which had incredible defense mechanisms.
3: Chateau Gaillard is like an onion. It has all these layers of fortification.
4: It's very advanced and hugely costly because it's the most modern technology applied to castle building at the time.
1: There it was, the most perfect castle that had ever been built. How on earth could it ever be taken?
0: If Philippe Auguste, King of France, wanted to conquer Normandy, he had to confront this stone monster. And he and his men took up the challenge.
2: Richard the Lionheart explained to him that the fortress was impregnable. But Philippe Auguste said that even if it was made of steel, he'd take it. To which Richard replied that even if it was made of butter, he could defend it. And there you have the whole spirit of this simply amazing castle.
0: For 7 long months, Chateau Gaillard lived through one of the longest and most tragic sieges of the Middle Ages.
3: Chateau Gaillard, of course, has these additional brutalities of the population being forced to starve between the army lines.
1: They had nothing to eat. They could pick a few bits of vegetation from the rocks. There wasn't much of that. And they were very quickly starving or dying of exposure.
0: How was this incredible castle built? How did one of the longest sieges of the Middle Ages unfold? And who won the Battle of Chateau Gaillard, the French or the English? This is the story of a pitiless war, the history of a fortress they said was impregnable.

0: In the heart of Normandy, 65 miles west of Paris, the ruins of Chateau Gaillard look out majestically from over 300 feet above the meandering River Seine. For more than 800 years, from atop its rocky spur, it has watched over the town of Les Andelys. The ruins of Chateau Gaillard still bear the scars of its troubled history. A story that began in the 12th century in a divided Europe. At that time, France was the scene of a pitiless territorial struggle. There were two opposing camps, the French and the English. Richard I, or Richard the Lionheart, had ruled England since 1189. As the Duke of Normandy, as well as of other principal duchies of France, he controlled a large part of the country.
1: He was a very impressive individual. He was handsome and charming and intelligent and a wonderful soldier. He was a great strategist and a great commander in battle.
2: When he asked his soldiers to take risks which might lead to them being wounded or being killed, these were risks he took himself.
1: A man who certainly made a name for himself, and of course for contemporaries, he was the model of what a good king should be.
0: As the head of the most powerful dukedom in France, Richard the Lionheart represented a permanent menace to the

0: territory to his enemy. He was a French David standing up to the English Goliath.
1: Richard would deliberately provoke Philip Augustus, challenging him to a duel, a one-man-to-man, one-to-one duel, knowing that Philip would decline because he couldn't match Richard's martial ability. So it was designed to humiliate Philip. So they didn't like each other. They were enemies.
0: Philip Auguste dreamed of crushing his enemy, and he dreamed of a French kingdom that reached as far as the Normandy coast. A showdown was inevitable, and Richard was ready and waiting. Battle commenced. But very quickly, the two men were forced to bring their hostilities to an end by a higher authority, the Pope. In 1190, Pope Clement III demanded that Richard the Lionheart and Philip Auguste call a truce and leave together, hand in hand, on a crusade to the Holy Land.
1: For the sake of Christianity, they put aside their differences temporarily to put on a unified face to go and try and recover Jerusalem.
0: But their partnership only lasted for a while. While Richard the Lionheart kept on fighting battles, his rival Philip Auguste suddenly hurried back to France, claiming a mysterious illness. In a spectacularly treacherous move, he took advantage of his rival's absence to launch an offensive to capture Normandy. Once back from his crusade, Richard the Lionheart sought vengeance. The war started again. But after 4 years of fierce combat, pressure from the church forced them to make a new truce. On the 15th of January 1196, they signed a peace agreement, the Treaty of Gaillon. Philip Auguste held on to a part of his Norman conquests, the strongholds of Nonancourt, Ivry, Neumarchais, Passy, Vernon and Gaillon. In exchange, Richard the Lionheart was given the Berry Aquitaine region and other fortified sites. At first sight, it was Philip Auguste who emerged the winner from this compromise. He'd managed to extend his realm to the west. But the King of England backed off. This semblance of peace enabled him to gain some time. Time he needed to build his most redoubtable weapon, Chateau Gaillard. For if he wished to protect his territory, he had imperatively to bar to the French the route to the Seine and to the sea. The site at Les Andelys seemed the perfect place to build his new fortress.
2: We know of one instance where he clearly directs that a castle be built in a particular place because he understood that it was very strong. And I think we can certainly imagine Richard I going along and saying, I want a castle there.
3: People have no idea how much NASA has impacted their lives.
4: One, liftoff.
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1: It overlooks a bend in the Seine that's dominated by cliffs. And there are little islands in the middle of the river, so it's a site that's easy to fortify.
2: There are valleys enclosing it, and it commands the whole landscape for miles around. You can see for miles around. There's the river directly below you.
3: So much of the riches of the world at that time are transported by water, water transport, river and sea transport. It does mean that there are focal points, the ports, at which he can collect customs and control a movable wealth.
4: This bend in the Seine was the perfect place to block Philippe Auguste and his armies. But the exceptional site belonged to the church, and the Treaty of Gaillon stipulated clearly that les Andelys must remain neutral.
5: For les Andelys, it shall be thus. Neither Monsignor King of France nor we the English shall reclaim it, either fief or property. Les Andelys may not be fortified.
4: But nothing, least of all a treaty, would prevent Richard the Lionheart from building his castle right there. He therefore came to a financial compromise with the church and obtained authorization to build his castle. The trap was closing on the French. At Chateau Gaillard, the English king could build a defense system on a scale never before seen that extended far beyond the confines of the future castle. Near to Clery, to Tony, and on the Île aux Bœufs, there were outposts to look out for the approaching enemy, slow him down, and above all, alert the men stationed at Chateau Gaillard. On the riverbed at the approach to Les Andelys, Richard erected a stockade, three rows of wooden posts joined together by heavy chain.
6: Across the river, there was a stockade built across to stop the ships coming down. So it's to regulate ships coming down the Seine.
4: The real fortification work began on the island. Richard the Lionheart made his residence there, the Chateau de Lille. He built a bridge over the Seine that linked on one side the peninsula of Bernières and on the other a small fortified agglomeration called La Culture. Still to be built was the centerpiece of this impressive defense system, Chateau Gaillard itself. All eyes were now turned to the limestone cliff that loomed over the Seine. It looked like the ideal place to build the most redoubtable fortress of its day.
1: It was probably totally virgin land that they prepared to build the castle on. First they levelled it, then they dug ditches all around it.
7: There was also work done to make the cliff even steeper by removing any outcrops of fallen rocks.
1: And they would build a castle of absolutely astonishing proportions.
4: Richard the Lionheart envisaged a powerful-looking fortress of enormous dimensions.
8: Well, these buildings are vastly expensive to construct.
4: Such vast military works swallowed up much of the Kingdom of England's wealth. Richard the Lionheart needed his people's support if he was to finance his gigantic enterprise. So he increased both customs duties and taxes.
8: You need to get together huge workforces. There are skilled labourers, and there are rough labourers. You can get your rough labourers anywhere, but your skilled workforce needs to be brought in numbers from other places.
6: Estimates reckon it costs something like £12,000, whereas for the whole of Richard's reign, on all the castles, under his rule, he spent a total of £7,000. So that opposed his £12,000 on one castle.
8: It's proof that he has power, because that doesn't happen if you don't have money and the authority to force people to work for you.
4: Constructing an enclosure like this wasn't easy, especially since Richard was determined it should be built with lightning speed. So thousands of craftsmen, volunteers or pressed into service, flooded in from all over the kingdom.
6: An army of engineers, stonemasons, carpenters, smiths, hod carriers, water carriers, all these craftsmen and labourers. A small town was needed of labourers to build it in such a short time of 2 years. So it had to be a concentrated force.
2: I think about 6,000 people were involved in the construction. And, of course, it needed that many people to achieve this work so quickly.
1: The castle was built so quickly that there wasn't time for the mortar to dry. So, as they raised all the masonry, the walls all collapsed slightly in on themselves. And that gave them their characteristic bulges.
9: Nothing actually fell down, but it shows how quickly they were working.
2: A normal castle of that size would take decades to build. I'm talking about 20 or 30 years. And he really drove his men very hard, I think.
4: At Chateau Gaillard, they were achieving the impossible. Day and night, shifts of workers were extracting the chalk and dressing it into blocks. In just a few months, they shifted almost 5,000 tons of stone.
2: People were almost worked to death, one gets the impression. There's a wonderful account by an English chronicler. He said that they were worked so hard that one day there was a shower of blood descending on them. And the whole thing seemed diabolical. It was unnatural that they should be worked so hard.
4: The site was a veritable anthill. There were thousands of workers involved in building Chateau Gaillard, constructing more and more obstacles and ramparts to render the fortress impenetrable. To supply water to the garrison, each area of the fortress had its own well. Water would be essential if there were to be a siege, so each well had to be at least 400 feet deep to reach the water table. On site were several cranes or squirrel cages. With their very strong legs, the workers could drag around loads of up to a ton. An ingenious scaffolding system covered the ramparts. And up its ramps, the blocks of stone were all pushed by hand. In the middle of the fortress, the 25-foot in diameter and 60-foot high keep was the structure's centerpiece and the last rampart against invaders. At 650 feet long, 260 feet wide, and more than 300 feet above the Seine, it was a work of pharaonic proportions.
10: We were dedicated to killing Nazis. That's what we volunteered for.
11: Guy Martin going for a piece of history. How much further can he go?
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0: As the workers and craftsmen redoubled their efforts to complete the construction of Chateau Gaillard, Richard the Lionheart and Philip Auguste continued to invade and pillage each other's territory. In the middle of this endless conflict, Philip Auguste came several times to inspect his troops at the Chateau de Gaillon, just some 10 kilometers from Les Andelys. He watched from there as his enemy's fortress rose up from the landscape. It was quite a provocation.
1: From the Chateau de Gaillon, Philip Auguste could see the site at Les Andelys starting to be fortified.
2: All of this is being done within a few kilometres of Philip. It's a massive challenge. And as a challenge, it is saying, I am coming to get you.
3: Possibly even more important than its military or its domestic function is its symbolic function. It stands above the river on that magnificent outcrop of rock, and it tells everybody that this is a possession of Richard I, and he's grand enough to build it. So I think it's an emblematic building before it's anything else at all.
0: This outstanding creation might well imperil all the King of France's plans of conquest, especially since it was rumoured to be impregnable. To anyone who approached it, it wasn't just impressive, it was a challenge. Even its name would make the enemy shudder.
4: Richard the Builder called it his fair castle of the rock, but we read in contemporary chronicles people referring to it as Chateau Gaillard. And, of course, that word is very potent. It means strong or tough, but also saucy.
5: The word Gaillard can mean exuberant, but in Latin it means proud, in the sense of insolent. It's a word you'd use about an animal that growls at you when you approach it, one that bristles and let you know that you shouldn't get any nearer. You get the impression that Chateau Gaillard is saying, come and get me, just try.
0: Philip Auguste had been warned. He had to reckon with a stone monster that was equipped with all the latest architectural innovations. Chateau Gaillard was conceived as a means of military defense, capable of countering any assault and resisting for long months any invader. For if he wished to protect his territory, he had imperatively. The triangular forward section has 5 towers and is surrounded by an impressive moat that's almost 40 feet deep. This end of the castle faces out over the plateau behind and provides surveillance over it. The ward was guarded by a gatehouse and a drawbridge. It was home to the stables and the storerooms. The third or inner ward houses the keep. This was the ultimate refuge in the event of an attack. It was also the residence of the castle's commander. The castle's 3 wards are one inside the other, like a Russian doll.
3: Chateau Gaillard is like an onion. It has all these layers of fortification, and everything closes down on the tower itself.
6: Each one is independently fortified, but they're also integrated, so the one can defend the one in front of it. So it's very advanced and hugely costly because it's the most modern technology applied to castle building at the time.
0: Richard the Lionheart's chosen site presented a considerable advantage. The plateau behind it is the only possible access. The enemy could come from nowhere else.
1: It's turned in an obsessional way towards the plateau, and what shows that obsession is that right on top of the forward section, there's a tower that astonished people at the time with how tall and strong it was. It was enormous. We can get an idea of it now, but it would have been even bigger at the time, and it looked out over the plateau.
0: This impressively dimensioned tower considerably reinforced this part of the castle. And inside the ward itself were many innovations. Back in the 12th century, the 19 rounded walls all around the keep were something totally new. They made it harder for enemy projectiles to harm it. And from the arrow slits, these scalloped walls left the archers with absolutely no blind spots. Behind that wall stands a keep with buttresses in the shape of inverted pyramids, called machicolations.
4: Previously, castles, in order to defend them, used to have wooden galleries built at the top of the walls from which you could conceal yourself and shoot off your arrows and throw missiles. In the Holy Land, they were starting to build these out of stone, so they were an integral part of the structure. And at Gaya, we see the first machicolations in Europe, in Western Europe.
6: But at the time, castle design was advancing very rapidly because the artillery designed to attack castles was also advancing very rapidly. So as the weapons got better, castle design got better.
0: They had to use the very latest techniques to build these scalloped ramparts and stone machicolations. The resolutely modern Chateau Gaillard was unlike any other fortress of its day. It was a masterpiece of medieval military architecture that drew on many different inspirations. And it's definitely to Richard the Lionheart that we owe it all. He was present on the construction site several times, and the theory is that he was actually the main architect of his own fortress.
4: We have very detailed accounts of the building of the castle, every penny that was spent on it, and all the people who were employed, the masons, the hod carriers, the diggers, the soldiers to guard the work and so forth. Great detail it's all recorded in, but there's no mention of a master mason. And it's given rise to the theory that actually Richard himself was the architect of this building, and I think that's a very credible view.
0: After 2 years of building work, Chateau Gaillard was finally finished. It was the pride of both England and its king. Philip Auguste had better watch out.
5: So Richard the Lionheart was saying that it was impregnable. Philip Auguste was saying that even if it was made of iron, he'd take it. So Richard replied that even if it was made of butter, he could still defend it. And all that makes sense when you see how amazing this castle really was.
4: Richard was delighted with the result. He wanted to be nowhere else. He wanted to live there, as he did for most of the rest of his life, short life. And he used to sign his letters there proudly, and he would say, "Behold this fair year-old daughter of mine." He treated it almost as a child, and for a childless man, you can see how he'd thrown all his passion into this building.
0: But Richard the Lionheart would never see his masterpiece in all its glory.
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12: 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You and

0: Richard, of course, was addicted to fighting, and he'd gone down to the Limousin to deal with some recalcitrant nobles of his, and he'd come up to the Chateau of Chalus-Chabrol, which was just a little tower, a pathetic little castle, really, by his standards.
1: And a crossbow bolt hit him in the shoulder, and then gangrene set in, and from that he died.
0: But great news for the French, and the French chronicler says, God has visited us in our kingdom today because Richard is dead, and there was general rejoicing.
2: Richard the Lionheart's death was a disaster for Chateau Gaillard. For Philippe Auguste, it was a major obstacle out of his way. On the 27th of May, 1199, King John, known as John Lackland, was crowned King of England. As the younger of the brothers, John was not expected to take the throne. Unlike his brothers, he inherited no lands at birth, hence his name, John Lackland.
0: John was a really despicable figure. He was made himself very unpopular, very carelessly.
3: John didn't have the mind or the tenacity of a medieval general.
0: He behaved very, very badly without any sense of the chivalry and the principle that his brother displayed.
2: The new King of England took possession of the fortress at Les Andelys. Contrary to his late brother, for whom Chateau Gaillard was a military installation, John Lackland saw it as the potential royal residence. A fervent and practicing man of faith, he had constructed within the inner ward an imposing chapel.
4: It was quite normal in a castle of this dimension to have a chapel. It's just that it looks like an external element brought into the castle to act as a chapel.
2: It might appear to be just an embellishment, but this place of worship was to play a determining role in the fortress's fate. On the French side, Philippe Auguste took advantage of the change of king to press ahead with his conquest of Normandy. He assembled his best knights and thousands of soldiers. And he set off to attack Chateau Gaillard. He took up the challenge, and it was quite a challenge. He started by taking the forts at Muret de Cléry, Mortemer, Longchamp, and Lyon-la-Forêt, all of which could back up Chateau Gaillard in resisting his forces.
5: He cleared some space around the castle to leave it a kind of no-man's land before attacking the symbol of the castle itself.
2: The French troops advanced towards Chateau Gaillard was rapid. They broke through the line of defence between Bernières-sur-Seine and Tony and attempted a first attack by the island. In response, the English burnt the bridge. This left the French no choice but to attack from the river.
3: They can't get too far down because of the blockade across, so they're approaching from land. But there are some very, very dramatic and heroic events that take place in the river.
6: It's like a blockbuster movie. They had combat swimmers with axes sent out to destroy the boom. Then they sent burning coals or some inflammable liquid in a sealed cauldron that they swam out to the fortifications and palisades around the castle on the island and set fire to them. And that started a general panic.
2: The English, caught between the flames and the water, fled the island. The panicked inhabitants of the village sought refuge in the castle.
6: So the people of Les Andelys came to hide in the castle, which was strange, because the castle wasn't built to shelter the villagers. If this was supposed to be a defense, built to block the enemy, a purely military installation, then the villagers had no place there.
5: The more people there were inside, the quicker the food and supplies would run out.
2: In the space of a few days, Philippe Auguste and his men had brought down the first defences Richard the Lionheart had set up. The French were now in possession of the Seine, the island, and the village.
3: Then the invading forces will then put their own people in the towns, basically colonising them. So the Normans are kicked out and the French take over their homes. It's one of the spoils of war.
2: Within months, and with very little difficulty, the French troops had taken the whole area of Les Andelys. Now in the fortress there were 1,500 villagers and 500 soldiers, left polishing their arms and with no intention of surrendering. All around the fortress, Philippe Auguste and his army set up encampments. Their lines of attack and defense were like a whole small town. In addition to the 3,000 French troops, carpenters, blacksmiths, cooks, and various administrative staff all settled in around the castle, all of them under the command of the king's army. Knights, squires, pages, infantry, and of course military strategists all shared a common objective: to wear down the defenders of Chateau Gaillard. The siege could now begin. Would Richard the Lionheart's fortress prove as impregnable as they all said?
0: There were only a few ways of taking a castle. You could take them by storm. And when a castle was as well designed and well built and as strong as Chateau Gaillard, that was an option you wanted to reserve for when you absolutely had to. But much the easiest way of taking a castle is by starving it or by somehow demoralising the garrison.
2: To weaken the garrison and the population hiding away inside, the French king decided to set up a proper blockade. He encircled the castle to stop anyone getting either in or out.
0: The idea is that it's impossible for any food to get in, for anyone to get out with messages and so forth, so the people inside will be completely isolated.
7: When you get sieges on this scale, they are very unusual. And they're quite different from the kinds of sieges that you normally read about.
2: All around the fortress, Philippe Auguste set up two lines of defence made up of palisades, ditches and wooden towers called bretèches. One of these lines was a kind of barricade, a contravallation, that faced the castle, thus preventing anyone from getting out. On the other side, another barricade, or circumvallation, blocked any reinforcements coming over the plateau. These two unbreachable lines cut off all communication with the outside. As soon as they were installed, soldiers and craftsmen started building between them siege engines, such as the famous belfries, movable wooden tower.
8: They had the idea of building towers on the walkway to be higher than the defenders on the walls, so they could fire down at them.
2: A belfry was a veritable rolling fortress. At the top was a shooting platform with 10 archers. The lower stories were to fight off any foot soldiers who dared to attack it. Animal skins stretched over its sides protected the structure from flaming arrows. For both those under siege and those besieging them, the archers were an essential element of an army. They could shoot up to 10 arrows a minute. But to attack a fortress, you needed more than just arrows. High up on the plateau, another weapon was already in place, the mangonelle.
8: There's a whole category of machines built on the idea of a pole of two unequal lengths, with at one end a sling that launches the shot, and at the other, shorter end, the launching mechanism.
9: People have no idea how much NASA has impacted their lives.
10: One, liftoff.
11: Artificial intelligence, it's a revolution.
12: There are so many unanswered questions.
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1: This siege aimed to exhaust the castle's garrison not only physically but psychologically as well. The majority of the attacking forces had to remain immobile behind their lines, but small groups of soldiers were regularly sent out to harass the enemy. Up on their fortifications, though, the English had a weapon that could drive them back, the Bricorne. Towed by the strongest men, it could fire off very heavy stones over 50 yards. A weapon of redoubtable efficiency against those brave enough to get within its range. From within the fortress, the man calling the shots was its governor, Roger de Lacy.
2: It was him that John Lackland put in command of navigation on the Seine, and then in 1203 of the castle itself. And he did a good job. He was a steadfast captain and very popular, and admired on both the French and English sides for his great bravery.
1: Chateau Gaillard may have stood up well to the initial attacks, but Roger de Lacy knew full well that the coming siege would be a long and difficult one. Throughout the whole siege, the archers were at work both night and day. Rather than aiming at enemy troops in tight formation, they targeted areas of the enemy camp in order to set fires. But despite his efficient defense, by the end of a few weeks under siege, the governor was starting to get worried.
3: In theory, they should have withstood the siege. For at least a year, they had plenty of supplies. But the first mistake that Roger made, and I'm sure he would have come to regret it very quickly, was to let in these civilians from Les Andelys. And we're talking about over 2,000 people, so men, women, children, the elderly, all of whom were absolutely useless in the defence of the castle. And there they were, hungry mouths, rapidly devouring all the supplies that he'd so carefully laid in.
1: Things were getting urgent. So Roger de Lacy started to ration the food. He also sent to his king, John Lackland, for help.
3: We know that John sent a message to the commander, Roger de Lacy, at one point, and this message survives. It just says, thank you for all you've done, and please hold on as long as possible.
1: Roger de Lacy knew now that no army would come to his aid. He had to act alone. So he took a terrible decision. To expel some of the villagers, to, in effect, sacrifice them. It was the only way he could withstand the siege any longer.
4: So a first group was sent out, and Philippe Auguste's men let them pass. Then a second group, and they let them through as well.
3: Meanwhile, word of this had been sent to Philip, who'd gone off back to France to oversee some other matter. And he was furious. He said, it's ridiculous. You want to keep them in there because they are shortening the siege by eating up all the supplies, and you are not to let anyone out, whoever they are. Men, women, elderly, I don't care.
1: A few weeks later, a new wave of women, children and the elderly was turned out of the castle. But this time, they were unceremoniously attacked by the French.
5: French shoot arrows and javelins and the like at them, and force them back to the castle. But at the castle, they've closed the gates to the people, and they have to spend 3 months over winter on the rocky scarp slope of the castle, exposed to the elements, the cold, and without food.
1: Caught between the two camps, the unfortunate villagers soon died of hunger and cold. Acts of cannibalism even took place. This episode in the Siege of Chateau Gaillard is one of the most tragic of the whole Middle Ages. There were just too many mouths to feed.
4: Guillaume Le Breton wrote that the poor people were so starving that when a woman gave birth, the men immediately ate the baby. That when a chicken got out of the castle, they ate it all, feathers, guts, and all.
5: Well, they've been abandoned. They thought they were going to be protected by the castellan, Roger de Lacy, and by their king. And they're not. Instead, they're cast out. But this wasn't uncommon in warfare, because the juggernaut of war overrides all other priorities.
6: Down there in the ditches, the starving took weeks to die. When winter was over, Philippe Auguste went back out on the battlefield. He alone would assess the situation.
3: He rode over the ditch and saw what was going on, and they saw him and they were pleading and begging with him for pity and mercy. And of course he responded, and he took them in and fed them. Apparently many of them died on their first meal. It was rather like the starving from the concentration camps. They so hungry, they poured mouth into them and it killed food into them and it killed them. And so very few people survived from all that.
6: The siege of Chateau Gaillard was one of the longest of the Middle Ages. It lasted 7 months. By March 1204, the English were fiercely protecting their fortress. Philippe Auguste's patience had run out. He attacked. The castle's unique defences were going to have to prove their worth. From the overlooking plateau, Philippe Auguste himself directed the field. After 7 months of siege, he reckoned the moment to attack had come. The English were weakened. They shouldn't offer much resistance. Surrounded by his best knights, Philippe launched his assault on the supposedly impregnable fortress.
7: The King of France was eager to get it over with. As expected, he launched his attack from the famous plateau that they tried so hard to seal off, probably in vain. That's where he set up his base to attack the castle from. So here we are at the exact point where Philippe Auguste launched his first attack on the castle. He started on the high ground, on the edge of the plateau, where he'd installed his siege engines that rained down projectiles on the castle. And from the top of the plateau, his men had dug a very deep trench that sheltered them from the defenders' projectiles and that ran right up to the side of the ditch. And they tried to fill the ditch with earth, with sticks, with anything that levelled it out, a bit so they wouldn't waste time getting to the foot of the tower up there on the forward keep.
6: But then they had to get inside. And the French had prepared the ground for that. The encircling ditch had been filled in. Then a wooden structure built that would shelter them from arrows as they advanced. Then it was time for the sappers to take over. Their mission was to create breaches in the wall. They started by finding blocks of stone at the foot of the tower that they could remove to dig a tunnel, which they propped up as they went with wooden beams. Then they packed it with a mixture of hay, straw, and oil.
4: They set fire to the beams and got out as quick as they could. When you undermine a wall like that, if you get it right, once the wall's no longer supported by beams, it caves in. And that's when you attack.
6: Once they were into the forward keep, it was chaos. Ferocious hand-to-hand combat broke out between the two sides. The French had the upper hand, and most of the English troops were hiding back in the courtyard.
8: Would I say I'm ready to be executed? Yeah, I mean, it's not going to be that big deal.
9: We were dedicated to killing Nazis. And that's what we volunteered for.
10: You feel like you have superpowers.
11: If you thought curving space and time is weird, you've heard nothing yet.
12: When in El Salvador, do what the Salvadorians do. I think the engine's stalling out on me.
13: Yeah, that don't sound right.
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13: 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They'll be here with a tow in no time.
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0: It must have been a very demoralising moment for the garrison. They realised they would have to retreat into the inner bailey, and apparently they set fire to all the buildings. There are lots of wooden buildings, stables and so forth. They set fire to all of them and retreated, and as the smoke cleared, they could clearly see the enemy flag flying above the tower beyond.
1: The English pulled up the drawbridge to keep the French out and sought refuge in the second ward.
2: So the French now held the forward keep, but the main challenge still lay ahead.
0: Having taken the outermost bailey, the French were faced with an even more daunting obstacle, because across this great chasm were these strong walls with their round towers of the inner bailey. And it was a great puzzle as to how they were going to breach this next obstacle.
2: Attacking now became much more difficult. They didn't have the advantage of the plateau anymore. Now they were faced with fortifications that were a bit stronger, but which, one way or another, they still had to take.
1: The Russian doll-style construction had proved its worth. Philip Auguste's troops were once more stuck in front of this second enclosure, defended by a deep, wide ditch. Now they had to come up with a fresh strategy if they wanted to get through quickly to the heart of the fortress, into the area Richard the Lionheart had once thought invulnerable.
2: But they spotted that Richard's castle did in fact have a weak point, alongside the curtain wall of the inner ward.
1: That weak point was the chapel that John Lackland had added on. It wasn't part of the fortress Richard the Lionheart had envisaged. And to bring light into this chapel, John had pierced through the ramparts to create two rows of windows. A serious mistake. And a real boon for the French.
2: The chronicle of Guillaume le Breton is very clear on this point. The French soldiers got to the foot of the wall, and by climbing on each other's shoulders, they reached the bottom of the little windows to the cellar. When the first one got up, he pulled the others up after him.
3: They looked for a way out of the room and found a closed door, so they tried to break it down.
0: But of course it created a terrible racket and noise, which had alerted the garrison inside, who thought, well, the French have got in somehow. And they'd done exactly what they'd done when the outer bailey was taken. They'd set fire to all the wooden buildings.
3: And when the flames died down, they forced their way to the drawbridge and cut the ropes to let it down, so Philippe Auguste's army could get into the courtyard.
1: The English took refuge in the keep. The French poured into the courtyard. Philippe Auguste was now in control of two-thirds of Chateau Gaillard. On either side of those scalloped walls, they were now preparing for the final assault. Roger de Lacy and 100 of his men were caught in their own trap. And Philippe Auguste was delighted. But he still had to penetrate the last of the ward.
2: At the time, the citadel was linked to the courtyard by a fixed bridge carved into the rock, which of course is very unwise as a defence.
1: Unwise because the English couldn't destroy the bridge to cut themselves off from the enemy, and above all because it offered protection to the French sappers as they dug a new tunnel to bring down the base of the wall.
2: And at the same time, they brought a siege engine up in front of the door and bombarded it.
3: And on, I think it was the third shot, a section of the wall gave in. So they clambered over the shattered stones and got into the inner courtyard.
1: And that was it. The French were in. And the hand-to-hand combat began. Roger de Lacy tried to regroup his men in the keep, but they were surrounded on all sides and most likely too scattered. 36 knights, 117 sergeants, and Roger de Lacy himself all surrendered to Philip Auguste. The French had won.
3: There wasn't too much loss of life in the final combat, but there was still this idea that you shouldn't kill a knight because he'd lose all his value. So there were a lot of prisoners taken, and it was a thoroughly honorable surrender. De Lacy was treated very well. It was all very courtly.
0: French poured in, and the defenders fought with incredible courage and tenacity, and eventually were completely surrounded and disarmed. They'd served with the greatest honour and dignity and were taken honourably prisoner. Chateau Gaillard had fallen.
1: After 7 months of siege, the French had accomplished the impossible and taken the most redoubtable fortress of its day. With the fall of Chateau Gaillard, Philip Auguste was free to invade the whole of Normandy. Rouen fell to the King of France in 1204.
4: The fall of Chateau Gaillard helps to make Philip's new position immensely stronger than it had been ever before.
1: During the reign of Philip Auguste, the royal domain expanded considerably. At his death in 1224, France now stretched all the way to the Normandy coast. The lands of his English rival were greatly reduced. Throughout the coming century, Chateau Gaillard would again see armed combat in other major conflicts. These days, only remnants of the powerful fortress still stand. A few walls, a scalloped enclosure, and a keep that still dominates one of the most beautiful loops of the River Seine.
4: Chateau Gaillard is the supreme example of Richard's work during his lifetime.
5: It's very evocative. It still has the power and the grandeur to impress. And one can imagine, once one goes there, one needs to go there to see the dominance of the landscape.
4: If we want to feel his effect on this world, then Chateau Gaillard is the place to visit today.
1: For more than 800 years, two ghosts have haunted Chateau Gaillard, its builder, Richard the Lionheart, and its conqueror, Philip Auguste. The castle is a double symbol of both the wealth and power of the Kingdom of England and the emancipation of the Kingdom of France. Since the 19th century, the site of Chateau Gaillard has been listed as an historical monument. There, in the heart of Normandy, it continues to amaze and to remind all that come here of the great moments of the history we share.

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6: Who was this Jesus Christ, and who was it that murdered him?
7: Even if you've never read a word of the Bible, your life will have been shaped by it.
0: In this programme, Howard Jacobson explores the story of the creation.

0: In the beginning, God created the heaven and the earth. And the earth was without form and void, and darkness was upon the face of the deep. And the Spirit of God moved upon the face of the waters. And God said, "Let there be light." And there was light. And God saw the light, that it was good. And God divided the light from the darkness. And God called the light day, and the darkness he called night. With these exquisite opening sentences of the Old Testament, life begins. In 6 days, God speaks the universe into existence. There is no struggle and no harshness. A mere breath, and in God's own image, we are made. And then, seeing that his creation is good, he rests. Serene itself, the creation story, excites angry controversy. On the one hand, churches for whom the creation story is literal truth.
1: The universe exists to display the glory of God, and therefore those who try to give an account for the universe that exists in a non-God way are not only laughable, but they are blasphemous.
0: On the other hand, fervent atheists are exasperated that anyone should still revere the stories of the Bible.
2: Today, a fierce battle rages between those who believe that Genesis is a true account of how life began and those who think it's childish nonsense. It is impossible not to have a position. The creation story is either true or it's false. It either happened or it didn't. But are these our only choices?
0: In this film, I aim to find a path between the fundamentalisms of religion and atheism, to find a vocabulary for describing the wonderful poetry of the creation story, which doesn't leave it vulnerable to the absolutes of faith or denial, and to explore why, whatever we believe, it's a story we cannot shake our imaginations free of. In the beginning, there is nowhere else to start.

The book of Genesis teems with stories. Adam and Eve, Cain and Abel, Noah and Abraham. But the creation is the heart of it. It tells Jews and Christians alike how their world began, how God called forth life in abundance, causing it to grow and multiply, finally creating man himself. To this day, it provides us with the rhythm of our working week, crowned by the Sabbath, the day of rest and worship. But the creation story also provides us with something still more fundamental, the first unequivocal statement in world literature of belief in a single, all-powerful God. This concept

0: be the Jews' great contribution to civilization, the unassailable foundation, not only of Judaism, but of Christianity and Islam. No other idea would have such a profound influence on the history of humanity. But where did the story of one God gifting the world into existence originate? Who were its authors? How was it meant to be read? And how, thousands of years after it was written, are we to read it now? Lord Sacks is Britain's chief rabbi, a theologian, a philosopher, and a biblical scholar.
1: To understand Genesis 1, you have to understand that this is a polemic against all the stories in the ancient world about how the world came to be the way it is, which are all stories about multiplicities of gods, huge caste list of deities, all of whom are fighting, squabbling, plotting each other's downfall or hacking each other to pieces. And they come in endless shapes and forms. And of course, Judaism gets rid of the entire caste list. All of a sudden you get this extraordinary radical idea that there is just one God. And he has no company up there. The only company he has is this creature that he has created in love in his own image, which is why Genesis 1 is so serene. God says, "Let there be," and there is.
0: We forget how radical the idea of one God creating the world must have been in a world of many gods. So, where did it come from?

0: If we are to discover the origins of the creation story, we have to track down the origins of the Jewish belief in that one God, without which creation could not have been written. The one thing we can say for sure is that you can't write the story of one God creating the world unaided and unopposed until you've stopped worshipping all other gods. All roads lead to Jerusalem, a city holy to the three great monotheistic religions, Judaism, Christianity, and Islam.
1: According to traditional theology, the first five books of the Bible are the unmediated word of God as dictated to Moses 3,000 years ago or more. Monotheism, allegiance to a single, all-powerful creator, is supposed to go back even further, to Abraham, only 20 generations on from Adam.
0: But the findings of archaeologists here in Jerusalem are undermining such assumptions, suggesting that both the creation story and the belief in a single God are of far more recent origin. These are the remains of residential dwellings dating from around 800 BC, located just outside the walls of Jerusalem. Oded Lipschitz is one of Israel's leading archaeologists. Oded thinks that the Jewish belief in a single God of creation did not take hold until many centuries after Moses supposedly wrote the creation story down.
2: We have archaeology and we have the Bible. From the pure archaeological point of view, you have hundreds, we have now more than 1,000, small kind of amulets, figurines symbolizing a belief in a feminine god. You have two main types of it. One is a very simple type of a figurine, handmade. These are kind of symbols of a feminine goddess.
0: The presence of these fertility symbols in Jewish homes tells Oded that Jews were still worshipping multiple gods hundreds of years after Moses, which suggests the story of one God creating the universe could not yet have been written. For Oded, it was only at the end of the 8th century BC that Jews began, slowly, to place their trust in one supreme being. A trust that was severely tested when in 586 BC the Babylonians destroyed Jerusalem. The evidence for this disaster still survives.
2: Just in this area, a huge destruction level was discovered with a very, very big ash layer and with a lot of arrowheads like this one used by the Babylonian army.
0: The temple in Jerusalem was sacked and thousands were hauled off to exile in Babylon. What did this tell the Jews about their all-powerful God and protector?
2: It was a horrible surprise because it went against all the lessons that they started to learn about if we will believe in one God. We have insurance that nothing will happen. And suddenly Jerusalem was destroyed. And I think that it put a big question mark on all the Judean identity, belief, and theology.
0: How can you go on believing in a God who abandons you to your fate? It's a question Jews have had reason to ask more than once in their long history. At this stage, according to Oded, the creation story was still to be written. And one wonders how it ever was. The disaster ought to have finished off the Jewish religion. It didn't. Instead, it was from the trauma of exile that the extraordinary story of a single, all-powerful God speaking the world into existence would emerge.
3: If there's one thing I've learned in my time as a crime writer, it's that there are a million and one motives for murder.
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0: According to traditional Jewish and Christian belief, the creation story was dictated by God to Moses more than 3,000 years ago. But historians and archaeologists tell us that belief in a single all-powerful God of creation was still in the making when the Jews were hauled off to exile in Babylon in 586 BC, more than 500 years after Moses was thought to have lived. So, when was the creation story written? Yaira Amit is a biblical scholar. I met her at the Shrine of the Book in Jerusalem, where the oldest copies of Judaism's most sacred texts, the Torah, are kept. Yaira believes that it's from this period of the Jewish exile in Babylon that the creation story and many other parts of the Old Testament date.
1: What could have happened is that the Jewish god Yahweh vanishes and that they start worshipping Babylonian gods. And some did?
2: I'm sure. But what is very interesting is that not all of them assimilated. And if you ask why, the question is because of spiritual or intellectual leaders. And those leaders said to them, we sinned, and here we are punished.
1: The thing that you're describing is extraordinary, really. You were saying that we have sinned, therefore everything that's happened is our fault.
2: Yeah.
1: I mean, how new a theological concept is that?
2: This concept is very new, that we are here because our God, who is the only one God, wants us to be punished, and therefore the exile is temporary. And if we are loyal to our God, and if we behave according to his laws, we have hope. And we shall come back to our country. And this seed is the beginning of Judaism.
0: Rather than believe their God had abandoned them or simply been defeated, the Jews read their exile as proof of his unequaled power. They had sinned, and this was his thundering punishment. Even the Babylonians were subject to his command. It was in this period that Jewish thinkers began to write down their history in earnest, wishing to show that their God was without peer, had always been with them, and had planned their destiny from the very start of creation.
1: Is that the order of it? We discover the necessity to think historically about ourselves, we must write the history of us.
2: We must write the history, because the history is the real evidence for what happened to us from the historical point of view, and in order to understand our belief.
1: And the creation story is written out of this.
2: Of course.
1: At this time.
2: Yeah.
0: The creation story draws heavily on Babylonian and other Middle Eastern creation myths. They too see creation as the victory of order over chaos, but in these, the world is born out of conflict between the gods. The Jewish God, by contrast, works alone in wonderful isolation, creating the world in an act of benign will. Fifty years after the fall of Jerusalem, Babylon was conquered by the Persians and the Jews were set free. Their faith had been rewarded and they returned to Israel with a monotheism made more fervent by exile. They now had a sophisticated creation story shaped to demonstrate God's good intentions from the very beginning and a new dedication to scholarship and analysis. They returned, in other words, as people of the book. 2,500 years later, this passion for learned disputatiousness, in which no word is allowed to go unexamined or unilluminated, still survives in the yeshivas or seminaries of Jerusalem.
1: So the creation story might not, after all, have been handed down by God to Moses, but it reflects an extraordinary development in religious thinking. By reading the humiliating defeat of their nation as proof of the power of their almighty God, the Jews turn a political disaster into a theological triumph. Instead of residing in a temple in a ruined city, God can now go everywhere with the Jews. He is the God of the creating word and the sole loving architect of humanity. For the next 2,500 years, he reigns unchallenged in his heavens.
0: 600 years after he cleared out all rivals as God of the Jews, he became the God of the Christians. And 600 years after that, the God of Islam. Despite the best efforts of historians, archaeologists and scientists to dissuade them, millions of Jews, Christians and Muslims still believe with unshakable conviction in the literal truth of the creation story. This, for them, remains the only account of how the world began.

0: In pursuit of such unshakable conviction, I am returning to where I began. Not exactly the Garden of Eden, but Manchester. I grew up here as a non-Orthodox Jew, not so much rejecting the Jewish religion as leaving it to others. Judaism confused and frightened me, and too much of it was in a foreign language. I read the Bible in English, not Hebrew. When God said, "Let there be light," he said it in a Manchester accent. But I had relatives who were very different.
1: Howard! Howard!
2: Lovely to see you.
1: Lovely you as well. Come in.
2: How are you?
1: Thank God I'm fine, and you?
2: I'm all right. Thank you. I'm all right. Hey!
3: Yom HaShishi v'yichul ha-shamayim v'aretz v'chol tzva'am. V'yichal Elokim b'yom ha-shvi'i melachto asher asah.
0: My cousin Susan married Avraham, a rabbi who belonged to the strictly Orthodox Chabad Lubavitch movement. Avremi is their son-in-law and also a rabbi.
4: And what exactly do the words Barei Pari Hagafen mean?
3: They mean, "We bless you, God, King of the universe, who has created the fruit of the vine."
0: They are reminding me how Jews commemorate the Sabbath, the day God rests after the creation.
2: You agree with that?
5: You have to light the candles, cover your eyes so that you don't see actually the candles.
0: As Orthodox Jews, they could never allow us to film the real thing, because for them the Friday night ritual is deeply holy, nothing less than a reenactment of creation itself.
3: That is what Shabbat is. It's the day when the world is the celebration of God's culmination, of the perfection, the completion of the world, and we celebrate the wonderful gift that he has given us, this world. The Talmud says that when we hold a glass of wine on Friday night and say these words, we become partners in the act of creation.
2: Really?
3: Yeah.
2: Do I need to be saying these words at the same time as I'm drinking the wine, or will drinking the wine
3: You drink
2: be
3: after
2: enough?
3: You say the words.
1: When you finish, you drink.
2: That's a lovely idea, being a partner. It is a lovely idea, being a partner in it.
3: Right?
1: Yeah, well,
2: what a partner with God.
1: With God.
2: In a sense.
1: Oh, yeah.
3: Yes.
0: This is not a question you normally bring up at a family occasion, but I have to ask it.
2: God made the earth and all the creatures on it in 6 days. Is that your understanding of how we got here?
3: That's what we've been taught for thousands of years, from childhood onwards.
2: And you believe that?
3: Implicitly.
1: The bottom line is, belief transcends rationale and understanding. Our understanding takes us to a certain level, but then belief and faith kicks in. You can't rationalise faith.
2: I'm much affected by that. I love the idea of our being partners in creation, because it humanizes the whole story and it reminds us of our creativity. And I'm touched too by the fact that every Friday night creation is remembered and reenacted. I think that's extraordinary, that there are people, there are Jews, who are able to feel that they are living continuously with that story, and living as though at the again and again, week upon week, as though at the beginning of time. But for it to work, they say it, you have to have faith. And if you don't have the faith in that story, in the truth of that story, where are you?
0: The big question for me is how to believe and not believe at the same time, to do justice to the poetic subtlety of the creation story without exposing it to the ridicule of those for whom scientific evidence is the only measurement of truth. Let's confront the absolutists, those who absolutely believe and those who absolutely don't.
6: 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That's what we volunteered for.
7: Time out!
6: 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How much further can he go?
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0: And God saw everything that he had made, and behold, it was very good. And the evening and the morning were the sixth day, and on the seventh day God ended his work which he had made. And he rested on the seventh day, and God blessed the seventh day and sanctified it. Today there are many for whom this image of a God-made world is not good. A militant new atheism is in the wind, and I've come to its holiest shrine, the Natural History Museum in London, a temple to Charles Darwin's theory of evolution. Here, room after room of fossils and skeletons testify, sometimes with great beauty, to the Earth's not being thousands, but billions of years old. Conclusive evidence that life is not the product of divine will, but of the brutal laws of natural selection.
1: Doubts about creation did not suddenly surface the day Darwin published On the Origin of Species. Doubt is as old as faith. But Darwin certainly armed religious skeptics with an alternative explanation of how life began. If we got here the way Darwin said we got here, they argue, then God hasn't only left us, he never made us in the first place. And to think otherwise is willful, not to say wicked, irrationality.
0: I am meeting a good friend who has no patience for such irrationality. Professor A.C. Grayling is a distinguished philosopher and one of Britain's most vocal atheists.
2: Lovely to see you. All right?
3: Yeah, absolutely.
0: We meet beneath the disconcertingly benevolent gaze of Charles Darwin.
1: In the beginning, God created the heaven and the earth. I would like to ask you, did he? Except I know what you're going to say, so I'll ask you instead, how do you know he didn't?
3: Well, firstly, there are so many different creation myths from so many different parts of history, so many different cultures, and all of them share something in common, which is the ignorance of the people who created the creation myths. What they wanted was a story to tell. They wanted a narrative. They wanted a beginning for things. And so they made up a story about an agent bigger, stronger than they were, from which the world came.
1: Out of ignorance.
3: Out of ignorance.
1: That's quite scornful.
3: Think of this. If you thought that the wind and the thunder were agents, like yourself, but invisible and more powerful, and then you discovered over many generations that they weren't, that they were part of nature, the agencies in question would begin to move out of nature up to the mountaintops and then into the sky and finally outside space and time altogether. As the horizons of knowledge advance, so the gods vanish further and further away.
1: You're not explaining the necessity for them. If we've answered all those other questions, why did men go, why didn't they just jettison it?
3: Nobody really believes it. What people want is they want to believe it, and they therefore stop themselves thinking about it too clearly.
1: Well, let me tell you, I am the opposite. I don't believe it. I don't believe any of it. I don't believe it as much as you don't believe it. But I want to believe it. Because it seems to me it's an access. No, it's not true that I want to believe it. I just think there is something there that they believe that is not negligible. This is issued in great thought, in great beauty, and in beautiful literature, and in beautiful music. I simply want to honour the imaginative necessity that drives people to believe, okay, and that all your reasoning in the world doesn't answer for.
3: Now, nobody can deny, absolutely no one can deny, that our emotional lives, what in a secular sense I would call our spiritual lives, are the most important thing about us. That is why poetry and music matter. That is why love matters. That's why human relationships matter. Why is it necessary, in addition to the beautiful music, to the stirring poetry, to the profundity of our love for other people, to add on these ancient stories of gods and ghosts?
1: That's not the order.
3: They don't do anything to enrich it, and even indeed historically they get in the way of it.
1: There's an old Jewish joke. That God you don't believe in, the rabbi tells the atheist. I don't believe in either. How many religious people, I wonder, recognise the God in whom atheists don't believe? And how many religious people feel driven by the new atheism to assert their faith more obstinately than they would have in the past?

0: No, this isn't the American Bible Belt. It's central London. Here, just a short bus ride from the Natural History Museum, but undeterred by its findings, people flock to hear the teachings of creationism. I cannot myself feel contempt for whatever consolations this congregation finds in its religion. Belief assuages sorrow, but at what cost to reason?
1: In the beginning, God created the heavens and the earth. And you'll notice there's no attempt made here or anywhere else in the Bible to prove the existence of God. Actually, the very attempt to do so can be somewhat insulting to him. It's like someone asking you, prove that you had a father and mother. Well, you wouldn't be here if you hadn't. And it's an
0: Greg Haslam is senior pastor at the Westminster Chapel and an ardent believer in the literal truth of the Bible, including the creation story. For you, creation is true?
1: Absolutely true.
0: God makes the world and everything alive in it in 6 days.
1: In 6 days, yeah.
0: You are, of course, well aware that there are many people out there who would say this is bunkum.
1: I'm very much aware of that. I certainly am familiar with all that our critics say about us. But I believe the science is on our side, not theirs.
0: You have the science on your side?
1: I believe so, yeah. I was taught the same things that they believe and then came to see them with different pair of eyes, as it were, different pair of glasses. So the fossil record and sedimentary layers of the earth, fossils aren't formed gradually over time because dead animals rot or they're eaten by predators. How could a whole dinosaur be preserved without sudden catastrophic burial? Noah's flood. So that's a different lens to look at the same facts and interpret them differently.
0: But why do you even want the science on your side? Why don't you say to the scientists, you do your thing, I do my thing?
1: Because biblical faith, as opposed to other religious perspectives in this world, is rooted in events that happened in history. And if the facts could be proved to be untrue, the faith is without foundation.
0: But you're fighting the scientist with his own tools. Let them have mere fact. What do you want fact
1: it's
0: for?
1: It's not mere fact.
0: You've got this wonderful poetry, you've got these wonderful stories which talk to us in so many ways. Fact.
1: So my faith is not anchored in a mythical upper story realm that has nothing to do with the real world. It's anchored in the total reality God has made, and it ought to accord with that total reality. That's why science is important.
0: It is not Reverend Haslam's faith I find problematic, but the distortion of science to support it. The religious are easy pickings for atheists when they fly in the face of reason.
2: A longing for absolute truth hides in the human heart. Absolute atheism, absolute creationism dance to the same tune, each driving the other to further and further extremes of absolute conviction. For me, neither position leaves room for what the poet John Keats called negative capability. Mystery, uncertainty, doubt. And since these are what make for creativity, they are precisely what we must bring to the creation story.
0: Let us see then where mystery and uncertainty are to be found.
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0: My attempt to steer a path between the competing extremes of unswerving belief and unswerving disbelief has brought me to Cambridge, where I read English literature in the 1960s. Among the writers I most enjoyed was Coleridge, who dismissed attempts to subject the Bible to scientific inquiry by saying that the Bible found him, and that was evidence enough. It's the final word on all writing. It finds you or it doesn't. You were never far from literature when you put your mind to religion, and you were never far from religion when you put your mind to literature. I studied English literature here in Cambridge, imagining I was leaving Jewishness behind. But in fact, I was doing what the boys I observed at the Jerusalem Yeshiva were doing: interpreting, interrogating, discriminating. You could say that creation itself was the first great act of discrimination. God calling for light and then distinguishing this from that. Sea here, land there, this day holy, that day not. The emergence of clarity from lightless chaos in the creation story is to me a thing of immense intellectual beauty, a beauty which scientists too can appreciate. I'm off to meet one who does appreciate that beauty. The Reverend Sir John Polkinghorne is a particle physicist and one of Britain's most celebrated scientists. He's also an ordained Anglican priest, a combination that bewilders people who are rigid in their distinctions.
9: I notice that you have the distinction, the dubious distinction, of being mentioned by Dawkins in his God Delusion book as one of the, I think, the good scientists who believe, or one of the good religious scientists.
10: Yes, he's sort of a bit incredulous about how I could be so stupid.
9: Well, that's what I was going to ask you. What's he so puzzled about?
10: He's puzzled because he has such a distorted and caricature view of religion. I mean, he thinks, for example, that a typical creationist who believes the world is 6,000 years old and so on, came into being in the course of a hectic week, is the typical religious believer. And, of course, it's very easy to scorn and demolish straw men of that kind.
9: So what is it in relation to the creation story, which is our subject, that you believe?
10: When you read something like the early chapters of the Bible, you have to figure out what it is you're reading. If you think it is a scientific account of a hectic 6 days of divine activity, then of course you'll think it's all nonsense. But it isn't that. And you're abusing the text if you try and read it in that way. It is something deeper and more interesting than that. It's a theological text. The message of Genesis 1 is not God did this and then did that, but nothing exists except through the will of God. God said, let there be.
0: For Dr. Polkinghorne, his scientific knowledge, far from undermining his faith, actually bolsters it. He's fascinated by how precisely the physics and the chemistry of the universe must be structured in order to make it possible for life on Earth to evolve.
10: Science explores the world, and it finds that the world is deeply and wonderfully ordered. And that suggests to me that there is a divine mind behind the order of the world. For example, we have discovered that we live in a universe that is very special, very particular. We find that a world that is capable of producing carbon-based life has to be very particular world indeed in its given physical fabric. That's to say, the laws of nature, which operated following the Big Bang, have to take a very specific form. If they'd been a little bit different, there would be no carbon and there would be no carbon-based life. That's very surprising. And again, you have to ask the question, is that just our luck? Or is it because we don't, in fact, live in a world that's any old world, but a world that is a creation, which has been designed by its creator in the sense of being given the intrinsic potentiality that will enable it to have the fruitful history that brings forth carbon-based life. And, of course, it's the last understanding that I find the most coherent and intellectually satisfying.
2: This much I am now settled in my mind about. You don't have to deny the findings of science to call yourself a religious man. You can be for Darwin and for the creator. It's a nonsense to say the creation story fails as science. The two are on entirely different errands.
0: So, what is the errand of the creation story, and why does it resonate so powerfully with an unreligious man like me? Mary Midgley is a moral philosopher. She's 90 years old and throughout a distinguished career has put her mind to what religion means for human beings. She believes we cannot understand what the creation story is for unless we grasp the power of myth.
11: I do think we have to shake ourselves and think again about how we view myths in general, because this is primarily a myth. That is to say, it's an imaginative vision which serves as a background to all the rest of life. And that is not something that anybody can live without.
9: I tell you, when I hear you speaking like this, you might be surprised to hear me say this, but you remind me of D.H. Lawrence. Lawrence says, the human heart must have an absolute. And when the human heart doesn't have an absolute, the centre falls apart, he says. And I have read you, and you talk about the centre bleeding when there's nothing beyond ourselves.
11: I mean, I think the point is that we are far too limited, isn't it? I mean, the natural way to think of ourselves is as part of a greater whole. To try to do without that, I think, is totally unnatural to Homo sapiens.
9: What do you think about the new atheists and how they're reading these stories?
11: Well, they've made an extraordinary jump to the idea that only literal meaning should ever be taken seriously. If you've just been to a performance of King Lear, your question afterwards is not, well, was there a King Lear at that particular time? Did his daughters really? You know, it isn't that kind of question. The sort of importance that people feel science has these days is due to a great quest for certainty.
9: So it's no different from religion?
11: Oh, no, not in that respect, yes. Except it's not so nutritious.
9: It's not so nutritious?
11: Yes.
0: We have forgotten how to read the Bible, not because we are too sophisticated, but because we are not sophisticated enough. Mary Midgley reminds us of the lessons to be drawn from art, whether it's King Lear or a soap opera. We know they are made up, but still we are enthralled. The made up issues from our imaginations, and our imaginations outstrip mere fact and reason. The concept that something can be both true and untrue is one that religious people seem better able to grasp than atheists.
12: It seems to me that what Genesis is a kind of Jewish equivalent of what in Greece was philosophy. Only the Greeks saw truth as system and the Jews saw truth as story. So the opening of the Bible is, here are the first principles. This is what life is about.
9: Does this get us out, then, of having to argue with scientists about what could scientifically have happened at such and such a date?
12: I think so, because clearly the Bible isn't science. It's about, you know, telling the human story and adding that one crucial dimension that we are not alone. The idea of God in search of man is the real drama, the driving drama of the Bible. Religion is not an explanation of how the universe came into being. It's not a means of saving our eternally guilty soul. Religion is the redemption of solitude.
2: It's just possible that in the course of making this film, I have become a little more religious, or at least a little less non-religious than I was. I've grown in my attachment anyway to the God of creation, who is yet to become the glowering Yahweh so detested by atheists. He is fresh to himself, as we in creation are fresh to ourselves. Everything is to play for. That's what moves me most. The idea that we are delivered, still warm from the kiln, as it were, into our own hands, and yet not cast adrift.
0: A myth does not shrivel at the first dry touch of science. Those who wrote this myth 2,500 years ago did not know what we know, but creation still describes existence in a magnificent simplicity of language that binds us to them. It remains a story. It does our hearts good to know that we are made in the image of a creator who revelled in creativity for its own sake. He made us out of no other motive than an artist's joy in making and saw that we were good.
2: This, I now understand, is the enchantment of the creation story. Forget the supernatural. Creation roots us in the wonder of our own drama, the children of a marvellous, utterly mysterious act of giving, gifted with the marvellous ourselves. What a beginning.
13: In the next programme, journalist Raghi Omar goes in search of the prophet Abraham.
14: We're descendants of Abraham, who is the man who signed on the dotted line with God.
13: But Abraham's children seem to be at war.
15: Is Abraham's legacy one of the greatest sources of division in the world today? Or does the great patriarch hold the key to peace and reconciliation?

0: If there's one thing I've learned in my time as a crime writer, it's that there are a million and one motives for murder.
1: The first Assyrians came into view.
2: This is the story of when Britain was in the eye of the storm.
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0: The Bible, a book whose origins lie thousands of years ago in the Middle East. It still inspires billions today.
1: Creation roots us in the wonder of our own drama. What a beginning.
0: Its teachings provoke controversy.
2: The Ten Commandments are the hysterical believings of a group of desert tribes.
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0: Seven figures from different walks of life offer their personal perspective on the best-selling book of all time and what it means to them.
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7: Who was this Jesus Christ, and who was it that murdered him?
8: Even if you've never read a word of the Bible, your life will have been shaped by it.
0: In this programme, Raggy Omar goes in search of Abraham.
9: Genesis, the first book of the Bible, relates some of the most iconic stories ever told. Adam and Eve, Cain and Abel, Noah and the Great Flood, and Joseph and his coat of many colours. But one character dominates more pages than any other. Abraham.
10: Abraham's life is the first detailed biography in the Bible. We're told where he was born, where he travelled, and the tests God put him through. And the Bible tells us where Abraham and his family were buried, here in Hebron, in Israel's disputed West Bank.
9: These Jewish pilgrims have come here to pay homage to the Old Testament prophet Abraham, whom they believe is buried in a tomb just behind me. For Jews, Abraham is the father of their nation. But amazingly, Christians and Muslims also revere Abraham as their patriarch, and they say that they are also descended from him.
10: World statesmen frequently invoke the name of Abraham as a unifying figure for all three faiths.
11: Many Jews, Muslims, and Christians are entirely ignorant of the rich Abrahamic heritage we share in common.
12: And the United States will work for all the children of Abraham.
13: And all the children of Abraham will live side by side in peace.
9: You'd think that this common claim of ancestry would be enough to unite these three faiths. You'd be wrong.
14: The land of Israel was promised to the children of Abraham.
15: The Jewish people only. Only the Jewish people.
16: From my perspective, Abraham is for the Jews and the Christians.
17: سيدنا إبراهيم مسلم حنيف المسلم لا يهودي ولا مسيح مسلم.
10: 2 billion Christians, 1.5 billion Muslims, and 12 million Jews claim Abraham as the father of their faith.
9: I want to find out who is Abraham and what are the differences in the Abrahams of the Christian and Jewish Bible and the Abraham of the Quran. Is Abraham's legacy one of the greatest sources of division in the world today, or does the great patriarch hold the key to peace and reconciliation?
10: I was brought up as a Muslim, and as a child, I was taught that Abraham was a great prophet in the Quran. But I was also educated at Christian schools in Britain, where I picked up a basic understanding of the Bible's account of Abraham. I learned that at a time when everyone else was worshipping many gods, Abraham agreed to worship only the one God. I was taught that in return, God promised Abraham and through him the Jewish people land, modern-day Israel. And the part of the story I'll never forget is when God tested Abraham by ordering him to kill his son Isaac. I need to know more about Abraham. So I'm meeting Hebrew Bible expert Dr. Francesca Stavrakopoulou.
18: According to the story in the Old Testament, God says to Abraham, I want to choose you, I'm going to choose you of all people in the world to be exclusively my worshipper. And so it's a question about a very intimate relationship between God and one person. So if you like, God almost becomes his patron deity, his personal God.
10: So what significance does Abraham have for the Jews?
18: The promise of land is the big hook for this biblical story. And the deal that God and Abraham strike, God says, if you worship me and only me exclusively, I will give you your own land. And this is a land of imperial proportions. This is a vast land. And I'll also give you numerous descendants, descendants so many that they'll equal the number of stars in the sky and the sand on the seashore. And in return, Abraham has to worship him exclusively, and he has to circumcise himself and all the male members in his house as a sign of this obedience, this exclusive worship, this

0: I've returned this time because this military base is said to be close to the place where Abraham was born. Now, the Bible says in Genesis that Abraham was born in Ur of Chaldees, and in Jewish and Christian tradition, Ur of Chaldees is located in modern-day Iraq. In fact, to a specific location just the other side of the perimeter fence to this military base. We've been held up here for about 15 minutes, and the reason is that there's been indirect fire. Some mortar rounds have been fired into the base, and it may mean that we can't get to the other side of the perimeter fence to see the place where people believe Abraham was born.
1: After 30 minutes, we get the all clear and continue our journey to the archaeological site beyond the camp. The ruins of the city of Ur are dominated by a ziggurat, or temple. It was a sacred site for the Sumerian people, the world's oldest known civilization. I've been joined here by Mr. Abdul Amir Amdani of the Iraqi State Board for Antiquities and Heritage.
2: Here we are on the Sumerian city of Ur. And in that period, Ur was the capital of Sumerian kingdom.
0: This was a significant civilization that spanned a large area and that did have real wealth.
2: Right. If we talk about the Sumerian civilization, they have like cities, illegal system, arts, literature, and Abraham and his family, it should be a part of this system.
0: What is the importance of this place here that we're standing on?
2: I mean, here is the temple of Nannar, the moon god. Sumerians worship a lot of gods, exactly 5,000 gods. Here is the ziggurat, yeah. And here is the whole area, which is including the temples, the royal palace, the cemetery, the royal cemetery, and there, on the east part of the city, right, there's the houses of population. One of those houses, it could be belong to Abraham family.
0: So Abraham, his name before God changed it to Abraham, was a sheikh from the Iron Age period, a time when people followed and worshipped many different gods and idols.
1: Mr. Amdani pointed out that there is no archaeological evidence to prove that Abraham lived in Ur. But according to the Bible, Genesis chapter 12, when Abraham was 75, God told him, "Leave your country, your relatives, and your father's home, and go to a land I am going to show you."
0: God tells Abraham, "Follow me," and he obeys. And for the next 100 years, Abraham wanders the region we now know as the Middle East. And many people believe he follows the route in red on the map behind me, starting in Ur in southern Iraq. He travels up to what is southern Turkey today in Haran, and then he travels south to Canaan, which is Israel and the Palestinian territories.
1: From now on, all the key events in Abraham's life take place in this region. This powerful moment when Abraham answered a call from God to give up everything and to follow him is central to the Jewish, Christian, and Muslim faiths.
3: Standing on the promises of God. Standing.
1: This evening at the US Army base, Chaplain Ron McKay leads a Bible study class on Abraham.
3: Standing, standing, I'm standing on the promises.
1: He explains the story from his own particular Christian perspective.
4: When it comes to the birth of nations, there's no greater founding father than Father Abraham. To understand Abraham is to understand the entire scripture. And of course, there are different viewpoints and interpretations, and it truly is the continental divide of all of theology. And that is one of the reasons our world is so chaotic this very day.
0: Chaplain, why is what

0: is happening in Iraq, why you find yourself here in Iraq, relevant to the story of Abraham?
1: Everybody wants a piece of Abraham. Everybody wants to take those promises and apply it to themselves. The Jews want it. The Christians want it. The Arab people want it.
0: Do you feel that Abraham can be shared between all the three main faiths?
1: From my perspective as a Christian, I believe that Abraham is first of all the Jewish father through Isaac, the son of promise. And I believe that through an extension, Jesus Christ was who the seed really was talking about. I view the Islamic scriptures of and their interpretation as a little too late into the scene. And so, yes, from my perspective, Abraham is for the Jews and the Christians.
2: And there was I thinking, we all share a rich Abrahamic heritage, to quote Tony Blair. But in the version of divine history I just heard, 1.5 billion Muslims are being denied their claim to Abraham.
3: This is a quiet but still eerily uneasy place. And for many Muslims, Iraq remains a Muslim country that is occupied by a largely Christian Western army. And they point as evidence to the fact that right here you have an American base slap bang next door to the supposed birthplace of Abraham, the father of three monotheistic faiths. And already at the beginning of my journey to tell Abraham's story, I can see that his legacy is a complex one and one defined by conflict.
4: If there's one thing I've learned in my time as a crime writer, it's that there are a million and one motives for murder.
5: The first Assyrians came into view.
6: This is the story of when Britain was in the eye of the storm.
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2: I'm on a quest to find the Abraham of the Jewish and Christian Bibles and the Muslim Holy Quran. I've traveled to Iraq, once part of ancient Mesopotamia, to visit the place where, according to biblical tradition, Abraham was born. Now, I want to know how the account of Abraham in the Bible came to be written. According to the scriptures, the Israelites lived on and off in Canaan, the land which God had promised Abraham for several generations. Then, disaster struck. They were conquered and forced into exile to Babylon in Mesopotamia.
3: The story of Abraham in the Bible was written at a time of great trouble and difficulty, in the sense that it was written in the 6th century BCE. This was the time when the Israelites were expelled from the land by the Babylonians. This is the time of the Great Exile. So the Israelite nation have lost everything. They've lost their own political independence. They've lost their land. They've lost the temple in which they worshipped God. They've lost everything. For them, writing about who they are, where they've come from, it's a really important ideological task. It's helping them to recreate and to cement their own identity. Who are we? We haven't got the land anymore. We haven't got the temple. We haven't got the Davidic king. But we've got Abraham. He's our ancestor. And so they're basically imitating Abraham. Abraham came from Mesopotamia and came into the land. Well, we're now in Mesopotamia. We've been exiled to Babylon. But we can regain that land that was promised to Abraham. So obviously that has certain repercussions today, in the sense that people believe that this land is still promised to the people who claim descent from Abraham.
2: The minute I set foot in Israel, I'm caught up in the repercussions of Abraham's promise of land. Land the Palestinians have occupied for centuries and which the Jews believe belongs to them. The battle I'm witnessing is between Jews and Muslims over access to one of the holiest sites to all the faiths, the Temple Mount, or as the Muslims call it, Haram al-Sharif.
4: They said there'd be tension and there was. Palestinian boys started throwing rocks, and now there's a huge security operation clearing the areas around the compound.
2: While the security forces break up the crowds around Temple Mount, I'm heading to the Western Wall, one of the holiest places for Jews. A group of Jewish boys are celebrating their bar mitzvah, the time when they come of age. They will have learnt from birth the story of Abraham and God's promise of land to the Jewish people.
5: We Jews view ourselves as spiritual inheritors of Abraham and even physical inheritors of Abraham. When I say spiritually, we're descendants of Abraham, who is the man who signed on the dotted line with God. He's the individual who made the covenant with God about 3,800 years ago. And we see throughout the Bible, God is constantly reaffirming that relationship. Whenever he speaks to the Jewish people in successive generations, he always goes back to the original signer on the agreement. The Jewish people are a unique nation that's supposed to actualize this mission of being a light to nations in one specific piece of real estate. And the land of Israel has a unique holiness and ability to it that enables the Jewish people. It's our power supply. The way I explain it is, we're a unique appliance, and the only outlet that we can plug into that really fits is the land of Israel.
6: I can feel this passion amongst Jews that for them, land and faith are inextricably linked. And it is through Abraham that knot is tied. But where do other faiths fit into the picture?
2: Archbishop Aristarchos is a patriarch of the Greek Orthodox Church in Jerusalem.
7: We believe what is written in the Old Testament about Abraham. In Genesis, Abraham is for Jews and for us Christians, one of the great patriarchs.
6: What do Christians believe about the covenants that God made with Abraham?
7: We, as Orthodox, believe that God made the covenant with Abraham for the Jewish nation, but then as well we believe that through Jesus Christ, who is a descendant of Abraham, made a covenant with us. Through Jesus Christ, we are called to God according to the New Testament. We have the Old Covenant and the New Covenant.
6: So what you're saying is the covenants with Jesus Christ is the fulfillment of the covenants with Abraham.
7: Yes, yes, we believe so. This is our Christian belief.
2: And significantly, writers in the New Testament were at pains to establish a family tree for Jesus which stretched all the way back to Abraham.
6: The last of the great monotheistic faiths, Islam, came on the scene much later in the 7th century. And as I learnt when I was a boy growing up in London, for Muslims, Abraham is also the great patriarch of their faith.
8: And it's interesting there that...
2: I'm meeting with Dr. Mustafa Abu Sway, Associate Professor of Philosophy and Islamic Studies at Al-Quds University in Jerusalem.
9: Yeah.
2: Submission to God, he pointed out, is not only the essence of the Abraham story, it's actually the definition of what it means to be a Muslim.
6: Dr. Abu Sway, can you tell me, first of all, how do Muslims see themselves as being connected to Abraham?
10: Abraham is mentioned in the Quran as the first Muslim. He called basically for pure monotheism, the first one to submit to the will of God. And this is why Muslims basically mentions him every day in their prayers.
6: And in terms of the importance, the centrality of Abraham in the Quran,
10: Islam perceives itself as the last phase of revelation. And on that line of prophets, we have Abraham and we have the family of Imran. In the Quran, most of the 25 names of prophets come from the lineage of Abraham.
6: Do Muslims believe that they have a promise from God through Abraham of land, in the way that there is this covenant, this promise in Judaism?
10: There is no covenant with Abraham that is related to the land. Ultimately, it is the idea of being a monotheist, being submitting oneself to the will of God, and that's where the story of Abraham is very, very important in the Quran.
2: All three faiths revere Abraham, but they all have different interpretations of his story.
6: For Jews, the critical thing is the covenant that God makes with Abraham over land. Christians argue that that covenant is superseded by the one God makes with his own son, Jesus. And for Muslims, Abraham is the highest example of obedience to God.
2: But what all three religions share is their admiration for Abraham's willingness to risk it all for God. And for God, Abraham was willing to travel thousands of miles, and everywhere he went, he built altars to worship him. But as well as land, God had promised Abraham many descendants. He said, "I will make your offspring as numerous as the stars of heaven and as the sand that is on the seashore." Yet now in his 80s, Abraham had no children. So I want to find out how God fulfilled this side of the bargain to make Abraham the head of a huge family. In the desert, he travelled with his wife, Sarah, who was in her 70s, and her servant, Hagar, together with their growing household.
3: We're told from the very beginning of the story that Sarah, his wife, is infertile. She's barren. So the whole time that we're tracing Abraham's story in the biblical tradition, we're thinking, well, where are the kids? How is he going to fulfill this divine promise of a huge number of generations? Sarah decides to give Hagar, her slave girl, to Abraham. And so with Hagar, Abraham has his firstborn child, Ishmael. But then some years later, God performs this incredible miracle. He is the God who can open the womb. And Sarah conceives, and she has a son, Isaac. And so you have two women, two mothers, and two sons.
2: I'm on my way to Beersheba, 50 miles south of Jerusalem, where Abraham was directed by God to live, and where it's believed some of the most dramatic and disturbing episodes in the life of Abraham's family were played out. Avner Goren is an archaeologist whose recent work has focused on the study of sites key to Abraham.
9: Sarah was quite an old lady and she didn't have yet a child. And therefore she decided to offer Abraham her maid, Hagar. And Hagar got pregnant, gave birth. But even before giving birth, she started to ignore Sarah and not treated her well.
4: Because she was pregnant and Sarah was still barren, yeah.
9: Yeah, and after giving a birth to Ishmael, 13 years later, Isaac was born. Sarah wanted to get rid of both of them. She forced Abraham to send Hagar and Ishmael away, and they went here to the desert.
2: From Beersheba, Abraham banished his son Ishmael and his mother Hagar out into this desert, where he must have known they were likely to die. But God intervened to save Ishmael and sent an angel to tell Hagar, "Fear not, for God has heard the voice of the lad where he is. Arise, lift up the lad, and hold him with your hand, for I will make him a great nation." Mother and son survived. Some interpretations of the Bible claim that Ishmael went on to become the father of the Arab people. According to Islamic history, Abraham leaves Hagar and Ishmael in the desert in Mecca. Later on in this account, Abraham and Ishmael are reunited and together build the foundations of the Kaaba, Islam's holiest shrine. But according to the Bible, Ishmael never sees his father again, and Abraham's troubling relationship with his children gets worse.
4: What happens next here in Beersheba is, for me, the most horrific part of the story of Abraham and the part that is most difficult to understand. God demands of Abraham to show his utter devotion to him by carrying out the most terrible sacrifice of all.
2: According to biblical tradition, God instructs Abraham to leave this place and go to a mountain in order to kill his beloved son.

0: It's been all day, don't it?
1: We were dedicated to killing Nazis. That's what we volunteered for.
2: Guy Martin going for a piece of history. How much further can he go?
3: We choose to go to the moon.
4: Wow, I'm blank. What a view, isn't it, John? Absolutely unreal.
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1: I've traced Abraham's journey through the desert as he followed God's orders. And I've looked at his desperate attempts to produce a son and heir in Isaac, as well as the banishment of his first son, Ishmael.
2: But now I'm back in Jerusalem in order to explore the defining moments in Abraham's relationship with God, the two women in his life, and his two sons.
1: The Jewish and Christian Bibles describe how Abraham was willing to submit to God and sacrifice his son. For Jews, the Akedah, or binding of Isaac, is a sublime moment.
3: Abraham takes Isaac, they take the wood, they hike up to the top of the hill, there's an altar there, he ties him up, he's about to do it, and then an angel appears and says, "Don't send out your hand against the child. Now I know you got what it takes," basically. But it's really God pushing Abraham to the absolute limit to see if he's able to go all the way, if his dedication to relationship with God and truth supersedes everything, even his love for his son. And we say that is the power that was embedded in Abraham's soul, and that'll be carried on to the Jewish people throughout generation after generation. This took place actually underneath the Gold Dome, which, contrary to what other people think, the Western Wall is not the holiest spot in the world for the Jewish people. The highest part of that hill is underneath the Gold Dome.
1: In this divided land, the Gold Dome, or Dome of the Rock, is under Israeli control but managed by the Muslim authorities. In fact, it's been a Muslim shrine for 1,300 years and is the oldest existing Islamic building in the world. For Muslims, it's holy because this is where they believe that the Prophet Muhammad ascended to heaven. But they don't believe Abraham tried to sacrifice his son here. And crucially, unlike the Jews, they believe it was Abraham's first son, Ishmael, not Isaac, who was the intended offering to God.
4: What does the Quran say about this moment in which Abraham was tested to sacrifice his son and its importance?
5: Abraham was put to the test. Abraham was asked to sacrifice his son, and we know that it is Ishmael. He succeeded in absolutely submitting himself to the will of God. There was not even a speck of doubt. I mean, he survived the test because he knew it was from God. It's a beautiful moment, it's the way we read the Quran.
1: For Muslims, Abraham's son Ishmael is the forefather of the Prophet Muhammad. Jews, on the other hand, claim descent from Abraham's son, Isaac. But what both faiths share is an admiration for Abraham's willingness to show his total devotion to God by being prepared to kill his own son. In a few hours' time, one of Judaism's holiest days, Yom Kippur, will begin. This event is marked with a sacrifice intended to cleanse the believer's sins. It seems that everywhere I go in Jerusalem, I am confronted by the themes of blood and sacrifice that are central to the Abraham story. What I really need right now is a contemporary take on the Abraham story. So I'm meeting one of Israel's leading human rights activists, Anat Hoffman. She's also a self-taught reader of the Hebrew Torah.
6: And he said, "Abraham," and he said, "Here I am." ויאמר קח נא את בנך, את יחידך אשר אהבת, את יצחק, ולך לך אל ארץ המוריה, ועלהו שם לעולה. Take your son, your only one, the one you loved. Take Isaac and go to the Moriah mountain and sacrifice him for me. Well, first, let's start with the fact that it's a very dysfunctional family. Extremely dysfunctional. Dysfunctional towards boys, dysfunctional towards women, dysfunctional all around. He tries to kill both his children, both the son of Hagar, Ishmael, and the son is Sarah's son, Yitzhak. What kind of a father is it? So, and then forever we are locked, the sons of Ishmael, the sons of Yitzhak. Who did he love more? It's sibling rivalry of the worst kind. Who did he promise this land for? So the conflict that we're all hearing about in the news is an old sibling rivalry stemming from here.
7: Do you think that heritage of the sacrifice, if you like, is still very much
6: alive? Absolutely. I'm afraid that the fundamental religion encourages total commitment, and the extreme total commitment is to kill yourself to God. And unfortunately, this is still the discourse here.
1: So where does this lethal concoction of sibling rivalry and the worship of sacrifice lead?
2: Well, I'll tell you where it leads to. It leads to one of the bitterest and most intractable conflicts in the Middle East, the question of the ownership of land. And nothing could summarize that more than this stark, huge war aimed at separating the children of Abraham.

0: In the Bible, Abraham lives to 175, but he is mortal, and his story does have an ending. I'm heading to Hebron, south of Jerusalem, where both the Quran and the Bible agree Abraham died and is buried. Hebron in Hebrew is Hebron, and in Arabic, Al-Khalil. And interestingly, both words translate as dear friend. But this town is not a place of friendship. Abraham's final resting place, in fact, is the front line in the battle between Palestinians who've lived here for centuries and Jewish settlers who think that through Abraham, God promised this land to them and them alone. It's here in Hebron that Abraham's two sons, separated when they were children, meet for the last time in order to bury their father. Ishmael, according to some, became father of the Arab people, and Isaac, father of the Jews. Today marks the time in the Jewish calendar when pilgrims from all over Israel come to Abraham's tomb to honor him. But divisions in here mirror divisions outside. This place of worship is literally split between two faiths. There is the Muslim side and here the Jewish one. And neither can enter the other's holy place. A day of celebration can't disguise the apartheid that plagues this town. Even the streets are divided. Concrete blocks separate Jews on the left from Muslims on the right. The center of the town is home to 170,000 Palestinians. High above Hebron are two Israeli settlements. Inside them live 800 Jewish settlers. And above me, you can see the rocks and the rubbish that the settlers throw down on the Palestinians. Nothing symbolizes the breakdown in relations between Abraham's families more than this tense and divided town. The Jewish settlers say that this land belongs to them because God gave it to them. What do you think?
1: No, هذه الأرض ما هي إلهم.
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0: Why is Ibrahim important today to you as a Muslim?
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0: Jews, Muslims, and Christians all call Abraham their father. But so far, I've failed to find evidence of how his story unites them. I'm feeling discouraged. Surely in Israel there must be some members from the families of Abraham who are campaigning for peace instead of suing for war.
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3: Everywhere I've been in Israel, I've seen dissent and division. But in the Bible, God promises Abraham in Genesis, "I will make you a great nation, and in you all the families of the earth shall be blessed." I want to meet with those who are working for an end to the conflict, for a time when God's blessing can be conferred on all the families of Abraham. The Hand in Hand School in Jerusalem is a very special place where Jewish and Muslim kids share classes from primary right through to secondary school. I've joined a class conducted in both Hebrew and Arabic where the kids are getting a lesson on Abraham. For me, it's an opportunity to put some questions about Abraham to the next generation.
4: Do you think his story is useful for finding reconciliation and peace between Muslims and Jews?
5: I think it is. Because it would help both groups to be together more and talk to each other.
6: אני חושבת שזה לא יעזור, בגלל שכבר ניסו הרבה דרכים אבל לא הצליחו. אולי אחר כך בעתיד יצליחו.
7: I think yes, it will help us every day because it teaches us that we should help each other every day. If somebody gets in trouble, we should help him.
8: אני דווקא חושבת שזה לא יעזור, שאם רוצים שיהיה שלום, יש דרכים אחרות. כי זה היה מזמן, זה כבר היה, זה, לא יודעת, אני לא מצליחה לקשר את זה כל כך.
3: It was great to see Jewish and Muslim kids not just in the same room, but actually studying together. And while they might not all agree about Abraham, at least they feel free to talk about it. I've come back to Hebron once more, this time to meet Mikhail Mankin, a member of one of Israel's most unusual organizations. The group, Breaking the Silence, are Israeli soldiers who've openly criticized what they say is the military strategy of excessive force against Palestinians. Mikhail is working alongside Palestinian community activist Isa Amro, who belongs to a peace group here in Hebron known as Sons of Abraham.
9: So this is the house where you've been working together on, right?
3: Their current project is to turn this Palestinian-owned house into a community centre. But Israeli settlers have illegally moved into the house on the hill above and are now trying to occupy this one as well.
10: We noticed that the settlers are trying to take over this house. It's a Palestinian house. It's a private property.
9: Where were they?
10: They were living in this house.
11: And they still are. This house is owned by settlers. It's right. Also a Palestinian house.
9: Right.
11: But owned by settlers right now as
9: and
11: well.
9: And it was those Israelis who wanted to move into this house.
10: Yeah. You know, right. So they kept attacking us here, throwing stones. They broke into the house many times. They burnt the kitchen.
9: And what do you both get out of it? I mean, beyond keeping this land, I mean, is there something deeper in terms of working together?
10: Something very important. He's one of the sons of Abraham, and I'm one of the sons of Abraham. I feel that Abraham is my grandfather, one of my grand-grandfather. It's the same for him. So it's one of the common, let's say, background which we can start from.
12: Yeah, come a second.
9: Okay.
12: But ask away.
9: Okay.
11: Okay. I asked to stop filming.
10: We won't. We will keep filming. We are allowed, by the Israeli law, we are allowed to film soldiers, settlers, and our... The law supports me, you know. I am working according to the Israeli law. I know the lawyer. You want me to call the police to come to talk to you about it?
11: I know.
9: Some soldiers.
13: מה הבית שלו נמצא באזור צבאי, אין מה לעשות, זה שהוא בחר לגור פה זה לא אשמח.
14: תגיד לו שיכבד אותם, אני
13: לא שיסרב את המצלמה.
4: He has to turn around.
15: Turn the camera on.
3: The soldiers made us stop filming and Isa had to leave for Jerusalem. But later, I was able to talk with Mikhail about the contradictions between his belief as a Jew in the Abrahamic covenants of land and his work with Palestinians in Hebron trying to keep their land.
15: You're religious, you're observant, you've been a soldier, you're a father, but you feel troubled by this whole story of Abraham.
4: Well, yeah, I mean, of course, yeah. It's true that, you know, God promised Abraham all of this land. But God also told Abraham and his sons and followers a lot of other things. And there's a conflict, and there's a contradiction. So in a, I don't even know to say an ideal world, but in an alternative world, that promise might play. But the fact of the matter is to go with that promise, for us to pursue that promise means that we have to steal. It means that we have to, you know, we have to abuse. It means that we have to do a lot of bad things to people who live here.
15: Do you think we should just forget about Abraham, leave him to one side with all of the legacies and just say he was the father of monotheism and let's leave it at that?
4: Well, I can't. I mean, maybe we should, but it's my history. You know, it's my tradition. It's not something that, you know, I don't think it's a natural thing to forget where you came from.
3: Mikhail and Isa are the exception rather than the rule here in the West Bank. But although they are fighting against the odds, these two sons of Abraham have found a way to work together. To me, they embody the spirit of God's promise to make Abraham the father of all nations. I had one final visit to make, perhaps the most difficult one of all. I'm on my way to meet two very exceptional people. Jewish mother Robbie Damelin lost her son David, who was killed by a Palestinian sniper. Palestinian Ali Abu Awad lost his brother Yusuf, who was killed by Israeli soldiers, and Ali himself spent 3 years in prison. Both Robbie and Ali were tempted but ultimately refused to seek revenge for their loss, and today are close friends. Together, as members of the Parents Circle Families Forum, they speak to audiences around the world about the need for reconciliation.
16: Keep Abraham, keep God rest from us, you know, because we even God is tired about this conflict. You know, what is more important for God? Al-Aqsa Mosque or people's life? What is more important for Jewish? Is the Kotel or a Jewish life?
17: You can believe in whatever you like, because if that's what gives you solace, that's what you must do. But you cannot take that and push it onto the public in order for them to believe that they own a piece of land, which I've never seen any proof of them owning, and I haven't seen any title deeds. So take that Abrahamic faith, and if it creates a good way of living for people, that's fine, but it has nothing to do with state or land, and I believe that the conflict here is nothing to do with religion. I think it's to do with land.
15: Ali, what would you say if you had a cross from you now, a Palestinian mother who, because of everything she's been through, said, I'm prepared to sacrifice myself, you know, my children for Palestine, for Al-Aqsa, for the land, or a young Palestinian man who felt the same way, what would you say to them?
16: I was born to live. God put me to this life to live, not to be a victim of somebody and not to be a killer of somebody. This conflict will end in one way. Justice, freedom for Palestinians, security for Israelis, and that's it. We don't have to belong to any religion, and we don't have to have an ideology, religious agreement to remove a settlement or a checkpoint.
15: Tell me about how you both feel about this legacy of sacrifice from the Abrahamic story in terms of the conflict and what is happening today and the sacrifices that people are making. How do you both feel about that?
17: In a very sad and terrible way, I think that in a way I sacrificed my child to this country. You know, that's the most terrible thing to think. I can't believe that I actually was part of the system to allow that to happen. And so I can't find any justification or any religion that says kill your children. You know what? I think I might actually give up my own life if I could bring David back. That I would consider a sacrifice that is moral. I have no right to sacrifice somebody else's life in my name.
3: I have now seen some remarkable instances of Abraham's children working together in peace. This gives me real hope. But my overwhelming feeling is that this cooperation is in spite of the Abraham legacy rather than a consequence of it.
14: The United States will work for all the children of Abraham.
18: The rich Abrahamic heritage we share in common.
19: All the children of Abraham will live in peace.
3: The politician's cozy vision of a family of three united faiths now seems hopelessly naive. From the points where Abraham banished his son Ishmael and favored Isaac, he set up a deadly rivalry between the two branches of his family, which has plagued them down the centuries. But I don't lay all the blame on Abraham. I think we must share the blame, particularly in continuing to make some of his worst mistakes, such as the willingness to sacrifice our children. I think what we have to remember is what God told Abraham in the Bible, that he would be the father of many nations. And if that is to mean anything, it has to mean all nations. And until that notion is fully embraced, then we, the children of Abraham, seem doomed to continue this fatal feud.
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0: If there's one thing I've learned in my time as a crime writer, it's that there are a million and one motives for murder.
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6: 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Nice, right? 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
1: The Bible, a book whose origins lie thousands of years ago in the Middle East. It still inspires billions today.
2: Creation roots us in the wonder of our own drama. What a beginning.
1: Its teachings provoke controversy.
3: The Ten Commandments are the hysterical believings of a group of desert tribes.
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5: It shows me how dangerous revelation can be.
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1: Seven figures from different walks of life offer their personal perspective on the best-selling book of all time and what it means to them.
7: The women of the Bible still speak to us today.
8: Who was this Jesus Christ, and who was it that murdered him?
9: Even if you've never read a word of the Bible, your life will have been shaped by it.
1: In this program, Anne Widdecombe explores the Law of Moses.
9: Exodus, the second book of the Bible, is an epic tale. It tells how the children of Israel escaped from the slavery of Egypt, of the often reluctant leadership of Moses, of how the Israelites wandered for 40 years in the desert until they found the land God had promised them. But above all, it's the story of how God gave his laws to his people and commanded them to live by them.
10: The Jewish people had in their hands the commandments which were the beacon of social justice for all eternity.
9: The Ten Commandments God gave to Moses also became the cornerstone of Christianity.
11: The law shows us how to live in the image of God, be generous in the way that God is generous.
9: These laws shaped our society and our lives, and I think they're hugely important. But not everyone agrees.
3: These damn commandments of yours, you say they've made life better, I say they've suppressed and tyrannized and bullied.
12: Dump the Old Testament, start afresh. You're saddled with this savage Judaism. It's actually evil.
9: I don't mind being saddled with the Ten Commandments. I've never made a secret of the fact that I believe in the Ten Commandments. And in this film, I'm going in search of them. I want to find out more about where these laws came from, trace them through our history, and discover how they've shaped our society for over two millennia. Why are they so important? And would our nation be better off if we live by them today?

0: The Ten Commandments. I learnt them as a child and they've been the moral compass of my life, telling me what was right and what was wrong. And for hundreds of years, the same was true of British society. But in the space of my lifetime, all that has changed. When I look at Britain today, many of us seem better off. We wear designer clothes, go on exotic holidays, and spend our time and money acquiring material things. But scratch the surface, and you find a society in turmoil. Marital breakdown, alcohol and drug abuse, sexual promiscuity, teenage pregnancies, and violent crime. It seems to me that our moral core, our very sense of what is right and wrong, is disappearing. We've departed from the law of Moses. But who precisely was he? And where did his laws come from? My search for Moses begins here in Egypt, where, according to one theory, he was born in a town called Avaris, more than 1,000 years before Christ. 3 millennia later, the story of his life is still celebrated in popular culture. His people, the Israelites, were slaves, and the ruler of Egypt decided to cull their population by drowning all firstborn male babies in the Nile. But Moses was rescued from his fate by the Pharaoh's daughter, who adopted him, and he grew up in the royal court. Until one day, he saw a slave master mistreating some fellow Israelites. Enraged, Moses killed the Egyptian. I've always been struck by the idea that the Bible's greatest lawgiver began his journey by committing murder. So how does the church explain this episode in Moses' story?
1: He did it to achieve a kind of justice. He preferred to identify with his own community who were humiliated and enslaved and treated unjustly than the palace of the Pharaoh and all the easy life and a nice life as a son of the princess. This led him to escape into the desert.
0: Moses was now a fugitive from the Egyptians. For the next 20 years, he lived as a shepherd in the wilderness. Then, he had an experience which would change his life. God, appearing to Moses in the flames of a burning bush, told him to return to Egypt and free his people from slavery. The idea of confronting the Pharaoh, the leader of a world superpower, daunted Moses, and I can't say I blame him.
2: He was a bit of a reluctant leader, wasn't he?
1: Yes, because he felt very much of his limitation as a person. He stuttered when he spoke, and also he felt that this call is big responsibility for him. But he has something which made his own people respect him, which is the trust in God.
0: Moses returned to Egypt. And after God had sent 10 devastating plagues and destroyed the Egyptian army in the Red Sea, the Israelites were freed from slavery. With Moses at their head, they set off for the Promised Land. But first, he led them to the place where God had appeared to him, Mount Sinai. But it wasn't long before the Israelites began complaining.
2: You know, I can't help feeling sorry for Moses. Like all leaders, he found that whatever he did wasn't right. There were the Israelites begging him to get them freed from slavery out of Egypt. Then when he got them out of Egypt, they wanted to go back. They missed their home comforts. They missed the certainty that they'd had. And they turned on Moses to such an extent that they even threatened to stone him to death. But then Moses came here to Sinai and to a meeting with God. that was to change the course of religious history, and I would say the course of history itself.
3: People have no idea how much NASA has impacted their lives.
4: One, liftoff.
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0: Just a few months into their epic journey, the Bible tells us that Moses led his people here, to Mount Sinai, in modern Egypt. The Israelites were a nation of refugees, without land, without homes, and they were on the verge of rebellion. And then God summoned Moses for a revelation that would shape Jewish and Christian societies for the next 3,000 years.
1: Well, here we are. I'm beginning my trek up Sinai. Feels okay now. What it will feel like in a few hours' time, I'm not sure. But I shall remember that Moses did it before me.

0: Of course, it's very easy standing here just to be captured by the beauty of it all. But this was also the place where God gave us his law, gave us the precepts by which he commanded us to live. And that's a very awe-inspiring thought out here in the desert. The Bible tells us that as part of his revelation, God wrote down his laws on two tablets of stone, using his finger to carve these words.
1: I am the Lord thy God, who has brought thee out of slavery in Egypt. Thou shalt have no other gods before me. Thou shalt not make unto thee any graven image, or any likeness of anything that is in heaven above or earth below. Thou shalt not take the name of the Lord thy God in vain. Remember the Sabbath day, to keep it holy. Honor thy father and thy mother. Thou shalt not kill. Thou shalt not commit adultery. Thou shalt not steal. Thou shalt not bear false witness against thy neighbor.

0: Thou shalt not covet thy neighbor's house. Thou shalt not covet thy neighbor's wife.
1: The Ten Commandments were just the beginning. According to the Bible, Moses spent a further 40 days on the top of this mountain, while God instructed him with a total of 613 laws, or in Hebrew, mitzvot, that for Jews cover every aspect of their lives, from not eating pork to how to celebrate the Sabbath. For Christians, however, the Ten Commandments are the key part of the epic encounter between Moses and God on Mount Sinai. At the foot of the mountain is St. Catherine's Monastery, founded in the 6th century AD to venerate that revelation.
2: It's a beautiful scenic place in this harsh desert way, but above all, it is a sacred place. And when you stand in the church that was built in 550, you're overwhelmed by that sense of continuity and the presence of God.
1: St. Catherine's is the place where scholars rediscovered the Codex Sinaiticus, a 4th century Bible and the oldest complete copy of the New Testament. The monastery also has an extraordinary collection of ancient scriptures, including a 10th century Bible. Just think of them writing it on these very bits of paper. Mm-hmm. Just see them sitting there doing it.
2: I think there's something special about any book. When you see the paper, the parchment, the ink, this is a way of preserving and conveying the thoughts of another person. But there's something of special significance of manuscripts of the scriptures, because this then becomes a witness to the revelation of God. When Moses received the inspiration of the law, he recorded so that it would be passed down in posterity. And these scrolls, these writings, were taken with the children of Israel when they entered the promised land. So he becomes the archetype of writers of the scriptures.
3: So Moses actually wrote the first 5 books of the Bible.
2: The scriptures were written by Moses himself.
1: So tradition tells us that Moses wrote the book of Genesis, which describes the story of the creation. As well as the books called Exodus, Leviticus, Numbers, and Deuteronomy, which are both his own biography and give all the detail of God's laws. His words have been read by billions of people as Jews and Christians travelled from the Middle East to Western Europe and finally across the entire world, taking the Bible with them. But these laws are much more than ancient history. Back home in England, I'm on my way to witness how they govern people's lives to this day.
3: I can see you have the Ten Commandments dominating the scene.
4: Yes, I think most synagogues have those tablets somewhere, but they are not an essential part of a synagogue. What is essential in a synagogue is the Ark, the Holy Ark, based on the Ark of the Covenant that was in the temple, where the Torah, the 5 books of Moses, the first 5 books of the Bible were stored. And I will take out one of the many that we are fortunate to have. And what we actually do is we don't say our prayers, we chant our prayers. And here you can see the Ten Commandments written verse by verse.
3: So, how important are the Ten Commandments?
4: They are very important. The commandments were the beacon of social justice for all eternity. God chose the Jews not because of any innate superiority, but because they were chosen to give to the world the commandments and the rule of law. But there are only 10 of 613 commandments. The 10 commandments are basic ones and include as subdivisions the other commandments.
3: Well, I wouldn't put you to the test, but you know them all.
4: I will tell you them all after I've revised for a year.
1: Rabbi Rosenfeld explains to me that these 613 laws, or mitzvah, govern every aspect of Jewish life, from morality to cleanliness and what food they can eat. One of these laws from the Book of Exodus tells Jews that they must keep milk and meat separate at all times.
5: Hello. Hello.
4: Busy preparing the bread for the Sabbath, and this is the best that we can do in a Jewish kitchen.
3: Well, the first thing that strikes me is you have two sinks.
4: Correct.
3: You have two ovens.
4: Two ovens.
3: You have two of everything.
4: We have two crockery, cutlery, even two dishwashers. Now, I have to say...
3: Is that Moses' fault?
4: Basically, it all came from the dietary laws.
1: As a Christian, I try to follow the commandment to keep the Sabbath as a day of rest. But Jews have scores of additional laws which expand on that idea.
3: Can you give us some examples of what you can and can't do?
4: Well, you can't carry outside your private dwelling on the Sabbath.
3: You can't carry?
4: You can't carry. You can't use your car.
3: You can't drive?
5: Can't drive
4: because
5: car.
4: You can't start the engine. Because the spark is generated, and Torah law, you shall not burn fire on the Sabbath.
3: It all seems to me an incredibly complicated business. You and I have in common the Old Testament. How come that Christians don't have to observe 613 mitzvot?
4: Well, you said we share the Old Testament, but then you went on to the New, which isn't part of our Bible. And you devised a new religion, which you called Christianity. And therefore, the Mosaic laws stopped applying to you the moment that you, in a sense, rejected the Judaism for something else.
1: I know there was a huge debate in the early church about whether followers of Jesus had to obey all the laws of Moses. But I believe, from reading the Gospel of St. Matthew, that Jesus gave a new interpretation of the law in his famous Sermon on the Mount. But how did Christ change the law?
6: The Sermon on the Mount is Jesus as the second Moses sitting down on the mountain, and he interprets the law and says, what I want is love and the generosity that is needed in obeying the commandments. When he's asked what is the greatest commandment of the law, he says, you must love the Lord your God with all your heart and all your soul. And the second commandment is you must love your neighbour as yourself.
3: It's a great summary, isn't it, of the commandments?
6: Yes, or you can use the golden rule. Do not do to another what you do not want done to yourself, which Jesus also uses in the Gospel of Matthew.
1: Christ's message of love was also tempered with a stricter reinterpretation of the laws of the Old Testament.
6: It's not enough that you should just not actually commit adultery, that you should not actually kill, but you mustn't get near it, and you mustn't want to kill, you mustn't decide, I would commit adultery if I possibly could, going more to the spirit of the law than to the main letter of the law.
1: For Christians, Christ's teaching transformed how they interpreted the 613 laws of Moses. Paul, a central figure in the early church, believed his mission was to spread Christianity to the Gentiles. He argued that non-Jews did not need to follow all the rules of Moses, such as being circumcised and not eating certain foods. To become children of God, faith in Christ was what was most important.
6: Circumcision, Sabbath, and clean food were the three boundary markers which prescribe what makes a Jew. And Paul saw that these were not necessary for salvation, that we are saved by Christ, not by the law. Salvation comes through the cross and through the resurrection of Christ.
1: Christianity had now developed its own distinct laws, based on the Ten Commandments and Jesus' interpretation of them. And these are the laws that served us for two millennia. But in the last 100 years, scholars have actually questioned the very foundations of the Bible.
7: Well, traditionally, scholars used to think that Moses wrote that book, but that was scholarship from several hundred years ago. By the time you get to around the 17th century and then moving forward into the 19th century, scholars began to realise that Moses was very unlikely to have written those books, primarily because there are so many conflicting ideas in those books. There are so many duplications and inconsistencies, so it's unlikely that one person was responsible for writing all of them.
1: Disturbingly, Francesca Stavrakopoulou, along with many modern biblical scholars, doesn't think Moses could have written the first five books of the Bible. She and her colleagues believe that these books, from Genesis to Deuteronomy, draw on a number of different historical traditions and were written down hundreds of years after Moses lived. If this theory is true, what does it mean for Moses?
7: Historically, we're not very sure about Moses at all. Some scholars even doubt that he actually existed.
8: So the Israelites were never enslaved in Egypt. There was no slave revolt. They didn't leave Egypt to wander rather uncertainly in the desert. They didn't finally arrive at a place that they were going to settle. None of that actually happened. It's all a figment of somebody's imagination.
7: There's no archaeological evidence for a huge group of people leaving Egypt and coming into Canaan. If we take the Bible at face value, the Bible tells us that about 600,000 free men left Egypt to come into the Promised Land. So with their wives and their children, that would make about 2 million people. We would expect to find some kind of archaeological trace of that, whether in Egyptian records or whether archaeologically in terms of settlement patterns.
8: And somebody else wrote Deuteronomy and said, I'll call him Moses. Well, I have to say that smacks to me of let's disregard the whole of the Old Testament because it talks about God.
7: It's not to deny the historicity of any of these traditions necessarily. What's really important is that...
8: So the answer is you don't know?
7: We don't know for sure, of course. There may well have been an Exodus. What we do know is that it's highly unlikely to have been anything of the kind of scale that's described in the Hebrew Bible.
8: Well, we've heard a suggestion that Moses may not have existed, but when pressed, she had to say, of course, nobody could be quite sure. Crucially, of course, what matters is what the Old Testament tells us about God, about his relationship with man, about what he expects of us. And it isn't necessary, and never has been necessary, that every single line should be historically proven.
1: It's one thing to cast doubt on the origins of the Ten Commandments thousands of years ago, but no one can deny the influence they've had on our society. I've been involved in making laws for a mere 23 years, but as I'm about to discover, the Ten Commandments have inspired British lawmakers for over a millennium. They've shaped our government and our lives since the very origins of our nation.

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1: We were dedicated to killing Nazis. That's what we volunteered for.
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10: Years after Christian missionaries from Rome brought the Bible and its laws to England, they were almost wiped out by a wave of Viking invaders. By the 9th century AD, Christian England was on the brink of annihilation, and a young Anglo-Saxon prince fought a desperate campaign to preserve his kingdom. After a series of bloody encounters with the Danes, Alfred, the only English king ever to be called great, defeated them to become, according to some historians, the first king of the English. Alfred didn't just save his kingdom, he founded the English nation. But to secure his rule, he needed to establish law and order. So where did the first king of the English look for his inspiration? To the Bible, of course. He used Moses as his role model to found one of the first and certainly the most influential codes of English law. To find out more about this extraordinary book, whose name in Anglo-Saxon simply means law, I'm travelling to Downing College in Cambridge.
11: Yes, we've got an early manuscript.
10: So Alfred actually starts his law, he opens it with Moses' law.
11: Yes, this seems to be the instinctive reaction, but perhaps not just of Alfred, but of also of contemporaries in the early Middle Ages. The page that we're looking at here covers the Ten Commandments.
10: Oh, this is, of course, this is Old English.
11: Yes, so that's right. Ne lufadhu ovra fremda godas over me. Ne min, ne norman, ne kudhu on idlnesse. It's a very ambitious statement of Alfred to begin his law book with the Ten Commandments and then move on to a whole series of selections from Exodus, which form a very large percentage of the book as a whole.
10: And how much of this book would be Mosaic law?
11: Well, 20% of the whole book, yes. I mean, it was absolutely central to everything that Alfred really stood for.
10: So why Moses? Why his law?
11: Yes, well, I suppose he was the lawgiver par excellence in the Old Testament, and so he was the starting point for all lawgiving and for all later lawgiving.
10: How important is this law?
11: Some of these principles became important in what would become known as the common law, the law by which England was governed really from that period onwards. We could think of his reign for its long-term legacy as one of the most important turning points in English history.
10: As a Christian and a lawmaker, it's exciting to discover that English law began with the Ten Commandments. And I'm struck by the idea that in times of extraordinary change, these laws have guided us and helped transform our society. One of these seismic shifts was the Reformation, a radical movement of religious reform, instigated by those who believed the Roman Catholic Church had lost sight of the laws of the Bible. Here in England, Henry VIII broke with Rome, and he declared himself to be the supreme governor of the Church of England. But his son, Edward, was crowned the first Protestant king in 1547, and he was even more radically reforming. Above all, he wanted to put the law of Moses at the heart of the Christian church. Just a few months into his reign, Edward introduced one of the most influential texts in English history, the Book of Common Prayer. This was the first time that church services were heard in our own language, and it became the blueprint for Anglican worship all over the world.
12: I don't think you can overstate the influence of the Book of Common Prayer in the lives of English men and women for hundreds of years. This was what was in every parish of the country. It's something that reached everybody. The language is powerful and beautiful and resonant.
13: Where is Moses' law in all this? How central is it?
12: It becomes a key part of the Book of Common Prayer. And as you can see here, it comes right at the beginning of the communion service. So you would have heard the Ten Commandments every Sunday. And after each one was read out, the people would say, "Lord, have mercy upon us and incline our hearts to keep this law."
10: The commandments were now central to the new Church of England. When Elizabeth I came to the throne in 1558, the laws of the Bible took on even more significance.
12: Elizabeth orders that every parish church in the land should have painted boards with the Ten Commandments on them.
13: So suddenly, the Ten Commandments, which have always been with the church, are put centre stage. Why?
12: Yes, I think that's partly about the Reformation desire to strip down to basics. It's a bit of a back to basics, if I may use that term, campaign by the Reformation Church. The Ten Commandments were presented to the laity in the prayer book. They would have heard them week by week. And now they're visually being shown them as well.
10: But for some, Elizabeth's reforms didn't go nearly far enough. A sect of extreme Protestants called the Puritans believed in living rigidly by the laws of the Bible. I'm on my way to a town in southwest England, where a group of them, led by a charismatic preacher, embarked on a radical experiment whose ideas reverberate to this day.
13: In early 17th century Dorchester, there were many of the problems that we associate with today. Illegitimate children, teenage gangs, rampant drunkenness, coarse language, and disrespect to elders.
10: In 1606, John White, an ardent Puritan, became the vicar at this church, St. Peter's, in Dorchester, and tried to reform its unruly citizens.
13: For more than 7 years, his fiery sermons fell on deaf ears. He needed a sign from God, something that would move his flock away from unrighteousness. And then, in August 1613, he got one. Fire raged through Dorchester, destroyed half the town. John White called it fire from heaven.
14: Gradually, the town was rebuilt as a society that will, in response to God's love, be moral and godly and upright.
13: And this Puritan regime, it was founded on biblical law.
14: Absolutely. We must remember that the Protestant view was all that is necessary for salvation is found in the Bible. And the Puritans were not frightened of using the Old Testament as well as the New Testament.
13: How did that manifest itself in practice?
14: Remember the commandment, honour thy mother and father. And that would have been at the heart of the very matter, for family was seen as the root building block of a godly society.
13: Supposing you'd broken the commandments, what happened?
14: the law was implemented with quite a lot of rigour, and people were outraged at being fined for being drunk, for being caught out having a bit of unauthorised sexual contact or whatever it might be. But it's not just negative, it's positive as well. There are moves to actually implement the law in terms of social welfare, helping the poor, the widows, education for boys and for girls. I would argue today, whilst there is chaos in many areas, there are also signs of greater gains, which was set on the foundations of the Puritans. So when the welfare state arrived, when university education arrives, it's very often the church that's leading on this, drawing from that great heritage.
10: The Puritan attempts to reform society grew increasingly unpopular, and by 1660, their religious experiment was over. But not before John White persuaded 120 Puritans to set sail from Dorset to America to build a new Jerusalem. Today, the Puritans have something of a bad reputation, but I can't help feeling some admiration for John White and his godly brethren. However strict they might appear to us today, they provided education and social welfare, and they actually brought about a reduction in unwanted pregnancies, drunkenness, violence. Perhaps we could do with a touch of Puritanism today. To me, it seems obvious that our country would be better if we followed the commandments. But can I persuade a sceptical society?
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2: I've always tried to be guided by the Ten Commandments, but in 21st century Britain, trendy skeptics dismiss them as old-fashioned, out of touch. Well, I never cared that much for fashion. And if the law of Moses has worked for thousands of years, I can't see any reason to change it now. In the last census, 72% of us described ourselves as Christian. But how many people read the Bible and know its laws? Do you read the Bible?
3: Not if I can help it.
2: No?
3: I'm an atheist.
4: No,
3: I do.
5: If I answered honestly,
2: yes.
5: No.
6: Wrong person to ask.
2: Why is that? Why is that?
6: Don't believe in any of it.
7: They're a good record of how one should live. And I think it's... If there's more people that live that way, we'd be a much, much better country.
8: I think they're a good code to live by.
9: Imagine if we didn't have any rules, what sort of society would we be?
10: I think it's a novel. I don't think that people should base their lives around it necessarily.
11: I wish I did believe, because I think it would help.
12: If we didn't have them, you'd find that society would crumble, which is probably what it's doing today.
2: Throughout modern Britain, the voice of secularism is growing more and more strident. In this debate, I'm arguing against two of Britain's leading atheists that my religion, Roman Catholicism, is a force for good.
13: How can this church say it has any moral superiority? It has difficulty catching up to what ordinary people regard as common moral and ethical sense.
14: It is the only owner of the truth for the billions that it likes to boast about, because those billions are uneducated and poor, as again it likes to boast about. But they are the ones it can tell and bully and domineer.
2: A world without the Catholic Church would be poorer, would be more hopeless, and would be a worse place in which to live. Sadly, a majority of the audience agreed with my opponents. After the debate, I caught up with them to try and find out exactly what enrages them about the Bible and the Ten Commandments. Christopher Hitchens, how would you sum up the impact of the Ten Commandments?
15: As an appeal to give your allegiance to a totalitarian authority. It's a document of a very aggressive and cruel tribe and religion. And it shows.
2: Honour thy parents, is that?
15: No, but obvious things like this code are common to all human morality, and I would say innate, and that a religion gets its morality from humans and not the other way around.
2: As our interview came to a close, Christopher gave his views on the story of Moses.
15: But you know, it was Marcion, I think, the early church fathers, who said, dump the Old Testament, start afresh. Marcion was the cleverest Christian there ever was.
2: Yeah,
15: you're saddled with this savage Judaism. There's actually evil.
2: I don't mind being saddled with the Ten Commandments.
15: Read the next chapters. They're ordered in the next chapter to massacre and slaughter and enslave people. It's wicked. It's really awful. And they give it to children. It's disgraceful.
2: 3,000 years ago,
15: really,
2: yeah.
15: Terrible. And we won't let it happen.
2: 3,000 years ago, yeah, quite.
15: All right, bye now.
2: The Ten Commandments have underpinned Western law for centuries, indeed for millennia. What's wrong with that?
14: Well, what's wrong with it is it isn't true, of course. The fact is, anybody, Socrates, for example, Plato, his recorder, anybody who is interested in virtue, justice, truth, the right thing to do, is going to examine what is at the heart of good human behaviour.
2: They took a code of morals which simply said, you honour God, you honour your parents, you don't steal, you don't kill, you remain faithful in marriage.
14: You're not mentioning the silly ones, are you?
2: No, I'm going right through the 10.
14: Right, OK, let's go for the covetousness then.
2: Number 10.
14: All right. Sorry, you know, that's very rude.
2: That is number 10.
14: OK.
2: What exactly is wrong with those code of morals?
14: There's nothing wrong with those particular commandments, if you call them, but let's look at what they don't do. They don't stop slavery. There's no mention of it, and they kept slaves. So, hello? What a perfect society they had because of their Ten Commandments. What did God forget? The Ten Commandments are the hysterical believings of a group of desert tribes. Those desert tribes have stored up more misery for mankind than any other group of people in the history of the planet, and they're doing it to this day.
2: I've asked you if you think that there was anything wrong with them, and you've said
14: no. To say that that should underpin the way we live, to say it's a commandment, that gives all your game away. How dare
2: my
14: you command? You bid us be commanded. I think life is much more exciting than that. It's to do with finding out. It's not to do with being told by some awful patriarch.
2: Stephen, we're not speeching. We're trying to answer.
14: I am, sorry. I'm happy to. Because these damn commandments of yours, you say they've made life better. I say they've suppressed and tyrannised and bullied.
2: Of course I'm not such a fool that I don't realise those views are shared by more and more people, and that aspects of the Bible are unpalatable to modern sensibilities. It was written over 3,000 years ago, and in very different times. But I still believe that, like all great philosophies, the Bible contains eternal moral truths, which are still relevant today. Don't lie, don't steal, be faithful. Honour thy father and thy mother. After the death of my father, my mother lived with me until she died at the age of 95. To me, that seemed only natural. My mother looked after me throughout my childhood, so the least I could do was to honour her by looking after her. But I was amazed by how many people asked me, "Well, how can you cope living with your mother?" This is a subject that fills me with rage and frustration. We're passing on a completely callous message to the next generation, which it's absorbing all too quickly. Is it so surprising that we now have so many teenagers with no respect for their parents at all? But I think there are even more worrying examples of where we could end up if we abandon the Ten Commandments. To me, the most important commandment is, "Thou shalt not kill." It's one of the most fundamental principles of my religion, that human life is sacred. It goes right to the core of any civilised society. Yet, incredibly, we're now talking about legalising killing. Driving this debate are the tragic stories of people like Heather Pratton, whose husband and two sons suffered from Huntington's disease, a degenerative illness that robs victims of their physical and mental faculties.
4: Hello, you Heather. I'm Anne Willicombe.
2: Her middle son, Nigel, was in his early 30s when he realised he had the terminal disease.
5: From when we first found out about the disease, his stand was always he would never endure the final years. And he said to me, "I've got the best birthday present ever. My friends have got me this heroin." And I didn't really argue with it because I thought of all the options he had, that was a nicer way of going. We both went to sleep, and when I woke up, I knew he'd nearly gone because his face was very white and waxy, his lips were blue, and he was only breathing now and again. And I thought, this can't go on, this has got to end. And I picked up a pillow and I put it over his face. I then waited for half an hour because I didn't want any chance of resuscitation. And then I called the ambulance and police.
2: Heather, you and I are of a generation, we grew up with the commandments.
5: Yes.
2: One of which was very straightforward, "Thou shalt not kill." Do you believe in that commandment?
5: I do believe in it, but in an ideal world, nobody would kill. But I do recognise there are circumstances when people do not want to live, if they are in continual pain, if they have terminal diseases.
2: Heather was tried for murder and was eventually given a one-year conditional discharge for aiding and abetting suicide. Those arguing to legalise euthanasia cite cases like hers as an example of why the law must be changed. But I'm still not convinced. Heather was faced with a horrific situation. And if somebody I loved was suffering like that, I might have been tempted to do the same. But I would still have expected to face the full rigour of the law, because this is a law that must not change. We only have to look at divorce and abortion to see what abuse can follow. And when it comes to life and death, we simply can't take those risks. We should stick with the law of Moses. Thou shalt not kill.

0: the last commandment deals with our thoughts. Thou shalt not covet thy neighbour's wife, thou shalt not covet thy neighbour's goods. It's a sophisticated concept, and one that gives the lie to any claim that the commandments are old-fashioned or crude.
1: People are now gripped by covetousness, desperate to acquire a bigger house, the latest phone, designer clothes. Personal borrowing has soared to historic highs. Every day, our nation pays £182 million in interest, and every 4 minutes, one of us is declared bankrupt or becomes insolvent. We live in a society where self-restraint is considered unhealthy and repressive.
0: The last of the Ten Commandments is thou shalt not covet. It's telling us not to indulge envious thoughts. Good commandment, isn't it?
2: I don't think that you can make a law that tells you what to think and what not to think. And basically saying thou shalt not covet is an attempt to control people's thinking, which is impossible and unrealistic and unfair. In general, covetousness is normal and healthy and helps us survive as human beings. There's nothing wrong with desiring things that are pleasurable and not necessarily
0: essential. There's everything wrong with being driven by that. We're absolutely immersed in debt, particularly in this country. Debt is because people want. And they want what they can't afford. You can't control what comes in your head. You can control whether you develop those thoughts.
2: I think that the thought would be far less likely to overwhelm you and consume you if you just allowed the thought to be there and didn't try to control it.
0: I have to say at the moment, Abigail, I think that's just rot. We've lost power. We cannot say, no, I can do without that.
1: I realise that some of my ideas may sit uncomfortably in 21st century Britain. But for me, Moses' revelation on a mountain 3,000 years ago still resonates today. For the Jews, it transformed a tribe of slaves into a nation. For Christians, Jesus revealed the spirit of the law and taught us how to live. Secular academics may question the origins of Moses' laws, but whether we like it or not, they are part of our moral DNA. For centuries, we've read and recited them. They've adorned our churches and shown us how to build a better society. Today, these laws are attacked by the new secular orthodoxy. But for me, their eternal truth remains.
0: I believe that when God appeared to Moses on Mount Sinai, he was giving us the greatest ever moral manifesto. And for centuries, millions of people across the world have built better, less selfish communities by following the law of Moses. To me, it's not restricting to say no to our worst instincts, to modern temptations. It's liberating. And for all the onslaught of the sceptics, I remain totally convinced that we would have happier, more fulfilled lives today if we still followed biblical law.
3: In the next programme, Bettany Hughes goes in search of the women of the Bible and reveals why they still matter today.
4: Bathsheba's brazen nakedness reminds us of the problem of Eve's natural nakedness, and so nakedness is a really hot topic right the way through the Bible.

0: If there's one thing I've learned in my time as a crime writer, it's that there are a million and one motives for murder.
1: The first Assyrians came into view.
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1: The Bible, a book whose origins lie thousands of years ago in the Middle East. It still inspires billions today.
2: 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What a beginning.
1: Its teachings provoke controversy.
3: The Ten Commandments are the hysterical believings of a group of desert tribes.
4: We know the Bible is completely accurate.
5: It shows me how dangerous revelation can be.
6: Blessed are the pure in heart, for they shall see God.
1: Seven figures from different walks of life offer their personal perspective on the best-selling book of all time and what it means to them.
7: The women of the Bible still speak to us today.
8: Who was this Jesus Christ, and who was it that murdered him?
9: Even if you've never read a word of the Bible, your life will have been shaped by it.
1: In this program, Bethany Hughes goes in search of the women of the Bible.

0: There's a common consensus that the Bible spells trouble for women, that it's repressive and misogynist. And there is no doubt that some of the pages are rank with sexism.
1: The proud Queen Jezebel is fed to the dogs. The teenage girl, Salome, is used as sexual bait.
0: But for me as a historian, the Bible is intriguing because if you read it carefully, you realise that it's not systematically anti-women. And more than that, it offers us an insight to a turning point in history. A moment where women enjoyed extraordinary power, but then that female influence was gradually eroded. It's a profound change that is played out in the Bible by a great cast list of female characters. Because the stories of these women are stories of power and sex, motherhood and the female body, the women of the Bible still speak to us today.
1: I'm in southeast Turkey, a short drive from Iraq and overlooking the Syrian plains. This whole area is key to the events described in the Bible. Around 3,000 years ago, through the Bronze and Iron Ages, this was a crossroads, an ancient gyratory where Hittites from the north, Egyptians from the south, Babylonians and Assyrians in the centre clashed and traded. Sandwiched in between, but often sent spinning in all directions, were the Hebrews. Much of the Bible is based on their historical interaction with these other peoples, the superpowers of their day. This region came to be known as Mesopotamia, the cradle of civilization. From here spring many of the stories in the Bible, including the creation. It's also where the river Tigris flows, and in Genesis, this river has its source in the Garden of Eden. This is where God created the human race. First of all, Adam, and then Eve, the first woman. Genesis chapter 2. And the Lord God caused a deep sleep to fall upon Adam, and he slept, and he took one of his ribs and closed up the flesh thereof. And the rib which the Lord God had taken from man made he a woman, and he brought her unto the man. And Adam said, "This is now bone of my bones and flesh of my flesh. She shall be called woman, because she was taken out of man." And they were both naked, the man and his wife. And they were not. We're all familiar with what happened next. The happy couple, blissed out in Eden, were told by God not to eat of the fruit of the tree of knowledge. Tempted by a snake, Eve did, and so did Adam. He knew exactly what he was doing. He wasn't tricked by his wife. But ever since, Eve has been held responsible for God's expulsion of the happy couple from Eden. From now on, they would have to live in a world of work, pain and death. And it was all Eve's fault. Her disobedience would be seen as the first ever sin. This original sin would be passed down like some hereditary disease to all generations of mankind.
0: But original sin is never explicitly mentioned in the Bible. It's actually a much later interpretation, an invention of the 4th century AD. And it only became Christian doctrine on the insistence of the early church fathers. In particular, it was championed by one man, St. Augustine of Hippo. Now, St. Augustine was from North Africa. He was a bishop and a theologian, and he clearly had a razor-sharp intellect. But he was also spiritually very troubled. He saw evil and corruption everywhere in the world around him. It's clear from his writings that he was very tormented by his own sexual desires. Sex and evil, the two perfect raw ingredients for the concept of original sin. Augustine's got a lot to answer for because he obsesses about original sin and tells us that Eve was the progenitor of original sin, whereas that's not really here in the biblical text.
2: No, I mean, it's a very complicated theological interpretation, and it is rather astonishing that it, you know, had such an effect, that it was so persuasive. There were many opponents of it at the time. And, you know, they could easily have succeeded. It was an argument. It was a moral and theological and philosophical argument. How did sin get into the world? And he hit upon this idea that it was transmitted physically through the genitals. Absolutely extraordinary, really, when you think about it. Sex and death came into the world when Eve persuaded Adam, seduced Adam into taking the apple. So there was this huge emphasis on the sin of carnality, the sin of sexuality.
3: It's clear in the Bible that the writers of the Bible and those who came after the Bible, the commentators, had a great fear and desire for women's sexuality. And because they couldn't manage both the fear and the desire, they painted women as the source of all evil.
1: I don't want to play the blame game like the early fathers of the church, but going back to the text itself, it seems that on the face of it, Eve wasn't to blame. It was the snake who was guilty. By tempting Eve with the promise of knowledge, it triggered the chain of events which led to the fall and the expulsion from paradise.
4: Genesis chapter 3. Now the serpent was more subtle than any beast of the field which the Lord God had made. And he said unto the woman, Yea, hath God said, ye shall not eat of any tree of the garden? And the woman said unto the serpent, We may eat of the fruit of the trees of the garden, but of the fruit of the tree which is in the midst of the garden, God hath said, Ye shall not eat it, neither shall ye touch it, lest ye die. And the serpent said unto the woman, Ye shall not surely die. For God doth know that in the day ye eat thereof, then your eyes shall be opened, and ye shall be as gods, knowing good and evil.
3: It's the snake who's tempting Eve, and yet, isn't it true that culturally we think of women as being temptresses? This idea of the temptress is a very powerful one. And in the Middle Ages, in terms of the visual arts, you start to find this tempting serpent actually starting to be given a female face. It's a fabulous example by the 15th century Flemish artist Hugo van der Hoes. And the serpent isn't just a great long serpent with a human face. It's a serpent from the waist downwards, and it's entirely female from the waist upwards, so the serpent is coming more and more female. It just shows you how this artist, anyway, wanted to put together serpent and woman, so they're half and half, not just all snake with a woman's face.
1: Woman and snake. It's a deadly combination, or so we're told. But the Bible at no point refers to the snake in Eden as the devil. And there's no mention of Eve committing the original sin. These are much later Christian interpretations. A large part of Genesis was written in the 6th century BC. But more than 600 years earlier, during the Bronze Age, many societies were far more positive about women and snakes. Both were seen as agents of divine powers, of fertility and healing, as well as embodying a particular kind of knowledge or wisdom.
0: It's always hard not to feel that there is something slightly sinister about snakes. And I'm sure it's partly because of the literal bedeviling of the serpent in the Garden of Eden that we're conditioned to think of them as objects of revulsion. From the earliest sculpted images, women are cozied up next to snakes. And there isn't a hint of a suggestion that this is in any way a bad thing. In fact, quite the opposite. For example, in the Bronze Age, high priestesses grapple with whole handfuls of snakes in order to ensure the fertility of the land and the health of their community. So in the Eve story, where you have a tempting serpent who brings a dangerous kind of knowledge to mankind, what you're getting is a distorted memory of a much older, much more positive order of things.
1: This older order of things, in which woman and snake were in harmony, lasted for many thousands of years, from the Stone Age and throughout the Bronze Age to the beginning of the Iron Age, around 1100 BC. Before this date, in a number of cultures, women appear to have had more influence, more clout. And in Genesis, there are other traces or folk memories of this lost time of greater female status and equality. You can find them in two accounts which relate to the creation of the first man and woman. We all know about Eve being created almost as an afterthought, a spare part from Adam's

0: of this story in chapters 1 and 3.
1: In the day that God created man, in the likeness of God he made them. Male and female he created them and blessed them and called their name Adam in the day when they were created. This is clear. Man and woman are created on the same day, from the same earth, equally.
0: These differing accounts are partly the result of Genesis being set down over a period of time and versions stuck together rather than edited into a single narrative. But what's really fascinating is that the less familiar versions don't even call the woman Eve.
2: So who is this first woman? Because she doesn't have a name here.
3: No, she doesn't. We don't know who she is or what happened to her. All we know is that God created out of the earth. God created male and female. God created them in God's image. That's all we know. The rabbis who came after the Bible was written said, well, what happened to that first woman? Who was she?
0: Rabbis and male commentators decided that this nameless woman had to be wiped off the face of the earth because she aspired to be equal to Adam. She refused to take his orders. They also taught that maybe she wasn't a woman at all, but a demon in human form, Lilith, a mythological creature who'd originated in Mesopotamian culture.
3: The story of Lilith is built on previous stories that are ancient, of a demon called Lilith. As the one who swoops down and devours your children when they are babies in the cradle. One of the images of Lilith is that her hair is uncovered and loose, similar to Medusa's hair in a way.
2: Poor old Lilith. So she believes in equality, she wears her hair loose, and therefore she must be a demon.
3: Yes. And the rabbis say, don't tell anyone about the story of Lilith. Because if you do, women will want to be like Lilith. They will also want to be equal. And we can't have that. So don't spread the story of Lilith. And that's worked. Because very few people, Jews or non-Jews, know the story of Lilith.
2: I'm very glad of giving her an airing now.
0: However different the accounts of the creation of the first woman, Eve attracts blame. This reflects the time when much of Genesis was written, in the 6th century BC. By then, in many societies, women and their traditional wisdom had been downgraded. There'd be a further devaluation by the time biblical commentators like St. Augustine got their hands on Eve. But as I've discovered, the text itself is more ambiguous. And with some of the women following Eve, it doesn't hedge its bets, but is downright positive. Enter the judge, Deborah, who leads armies and makes history, and also happens to be wise.
4: People have no idea how much NASA has impacted their lives.
5: One, liftoff.
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1: In Genesis, the Garden of Eden exists in a time, before history. But much of the Bible deals with real historical events. The books of Joshua, Judges, Samuel and Kings form a group known as the Deuteronomistic History. They give an account of what happened to the Israelites after Moses led them out of Egypt and after their wanderings in the desert. They then struggled to establish themselves in the promised land of Canaan. But to do so, they first had to oust the Canaanites. This was around 1100 BC, when the Bronze Age was giving way to iron. The Iron Age was an age of flux, when tribes and city-states and kings all battled to gain the upper hand. History just lurched from one aggressive land grab to another. And through all this pain and bloodshed, there seems to be a quantum shift in the way that women are viewed. It's almost as if they're resented now, because communities don't need wisdom, they need brute strength to survive. Although women were often denigrated as the weaker sex during this time of total war, some still found opportunities to take power and to dispense their wisdom. Such a woman was Deborah in the Book of Judges. She was a judge, meaning not just one well-versed in the law, but a leader and one who was wise.
2: Deborah is certainly a woman who commanded quite some respect. In the Bible, she's identified as the fiery woman. She's credited with turning around the fortunes of Israel by leading an army to take the land of Canaan. Now, at this time, Canaan was a fairly established society, whereas the Hebrews were just a bunch of disparate nomadic tribes, so a pitched battle was not going to work. But Deborah's soldiers decided on a form of guerrilla warfare. And it was a strategy that worked.
3: When you don't have strong centralised government and things are in a bit of a ferment, that gives the space for, as it were, natural leaders to rise in the way that Deborah does. And that, I think, would fit well with a time period around about the end of the second millennium, beginning of the first millennium.
1: And Deborah, a prophetess, the wife of Lapidoth, she judged Israel at that time. And she dwelt under the palm tree of Deborah between Ramah and Bethel in Mount Ephraim. And the children of Israel came up to her for judgment. And she sent and called Barak the son of...
4: She sat underneath her palm tree at the top of a hill, and the Israelites would come to her, would come up to her, and would seek her decisions. But what's fascinating about that is that they went up to her, and going up in Judaism is a very powerful idea. It means the person who is on the hill is closer to God. And so she was linked in a very powerful way to being a spiritual judge as well as perhaps a legal judge.
1: Deborah's also described as a prophet. And now at this time, a prophet doesn't necessarily mean somebody who can foresee the future. It's more an intercessor on behalf of God, a gifted individual who can hear the words of God, interpret them, and then deliver them to the people. And Deborah chooses to communicate through song. So in Judges chapter 5, we have the song of Deborah.
4: It says, "All deliverance had ceased in Israel, till you arose, O Deborah. No shield or spear was seen until you arose."
1: Deborah's song is full of lyricism, but it also includes the story of Jael, one of Deborah's female warriors, who bluffs her way into the enemy camp and kills the Canaanite commander, Sisera.
2: Jael put her hand to the nail, and her right hand she put to the workman's hammer. And with the hammer she smote Sisera, and she smote off his head. And when she had pierced and stricken through his temples, at her feet he bowed, he fell, he lay down. At her feet he bowed, he fell, and where he bowed, there he fell down dead. These are women that you underestimate at your peril.
1: There might not have been a single historical Deborah, but certainly she was based on the real flesh and blood women who got a result for Israel. One woman in the Bible, also credible as a historical character, got a result for Israel not on the battlefield, but, intriguingly, in the bedroom. The bedroom of King David, slayer of Goliath and founder of the great royal dynasty of Israel.
2: There's a story in the book of Samuel that carries right over into the book of Kings that starts out as a simple tale of male lust and develops into one of the biggest dramas of the Bible. It features murder, marriage, royal succession, and a woman called Bathsheba. And it came to pass in an evening that David arose from his bed and walked upon the roof of the king's house. And from the roof he saw a woman washing herself, and the woman was very beautiful to look upon.
1: She was also the wife of Uriah, a soldier in David's army.
2: So Bathsheba's womanly charms are on show. Does that automatically give a man the right to want to have her? It's a moral dilemma lurking in this story. And of course, it's an issue that still vexes us today in both the East and the West. Should a woman be covered or uncovered? And if she is covered and yet you can still see the curve of her breasts or her buttocks or her thighs, is she somehow responsible for manipulating male lust? What is fascinating about this story is that that question is left open. It's really not clear who's to blame, whether it's David or Bathsheba.
4: Some scholars suggest that she was just bathing in a cooler environment, so rather than bathing inside because it was too hot, she would bathe outside, which was not an uncommon thing. She thought she was in privacy. She didn't know that anyone would be looking upon her. So many see that as an innocent act.
3: David looked, he saw, he desired, he sent for her. She came, he slept with her, and if you were a woman and you had a summons from the king, what would you do? Would you disobey? Would you have any sense what it was about? So, Bathsheba isn't necessarily the seductress here. I think she's at least, she's sinned against as much as sinning.
2: Now, this has given King David an embarrassing problem. He's impregnated the wife of one of his soldiers, the mercenary Uriah the Hittite. So he decides that he needs to remove this obstacle from his path. And it came to pass in the morning that David wrote a letter to Joab and sent it by the hand of Uriah. And he wrote in the letter saying, "Set ye Uriah in the forefront of the hottest battle and retire ye from him that he may be smitten and die." The king's instructions are obeyed. Uriah dies. And when the wife of Uriah heard that Uriah, her husband, was dead, she mourned for her husband. And when the morning was past, David sent and fetched her to his house, and she became his wife and bare him a son. But the thing that David had done displeased the Lord.
5: They lose the son conceived from that marriage as a punishment, but they have other children, and their other child, Solomon, becomes the next king of Israel. And I think that's also fascinating because it says something about power structures in ancient Israel, which is contrary to what we often think. The heirs to power are often determined by their mothers, not by their fathers.
2: Not only has Bathsheba got exactly what she wants, but by ensuring Solomon's inheritance, she has now mothered the line of David. It's not bad going for a soldier's wife who happened to be having a bath in the right place at the right time.
1: We look to the Bible for role models, but a character like Bathsheba is anything but. Heroine or anti-heroine, she's complex, clever, flawed, human, and an indication of just how non-judgmental the writers of the Bible could be. It's as if they were compiling a casebook study, not just telling a morality tale. However, the Bible can be furiously moralistic when it wants to be. It turned the Phoenician princess Jezebel into the archetypal bad girl, and her name into a byword for promiscuity, female cunning, and corruption.
6: We were dedicated to killing Nazis. That's what we volunteered for.
7: Guy Martin going for a piece of history. How much further can he go?
8: We choose to go to the moon.
9: Wow, what a plane. What a view, isn't it, John?
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1: Oh, I know. 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Oh, man, I should do this for a living.
0: It feels good to be Boatu. 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
3: One woman who gets an unambiguously negative write-up in the Bible is Jezebel. Now, she's obviously female, so she's potentially tricky anyway. But far worse than that, she's a foreigner. And a foreigner who brings foreign gods into the court of the Hebrew king, Ahab. And those three horrors combined add up to make the account of Jezebel's life one of the goriest and darkest of all the stories in the Old Testament. Jezebel was a historical figure, a Phoenician princess who married Ahab, the king of Israel. At this time, women, many of them priestesses, still had a special affinity with the spirit world. So Jezebel brought her pagan gods with her, turning her husband away from the Hebrew God. This strikes me as strong-willed, not a cause for vilification.
4: Would you call your daughter Jezebel? Probably not. It has such dreadful overtones. In fact, a lot of the tradition, if you like, about Jezebel is pretty unfounded. For example, the idea of Jezebel as a loose woman, i.e. someone who went round, you know, sleeping with everybody and so on. There is no evidence for that within the text. She is accused of carrying out whoredoms and sorceries. Certainly, but the chances are that that's actually polemical language, and whoredom was used very widely within, certainly in the books of Kings, to represent worshipping other gods. So it's a metaphor for going after other gods, and it's regarded with the same kind of horror as actual physical whoredom would have been.
5: She was someone who was what we would call today a fundamentalist. So what she tried to do when she came into the land of Israel as the queen, she wanted to inculcate Israel with her faith and bring in Baal worship.
6: Jezebel promoted the worship of this mighty god, Baal, and his female consort, the war goddess Asherah. Now, Baal was believed to hurl around thunderbolts and Asherah to have created the gods herself. So, as their earthly handmaiden, Jezebel would have commanded a huge amount of respect.
7: She serves her people and her gods. And if we were reading a story written by her people, then again she would be glorified for her action. But we're not. We're reading a story written from our perspective, and therefore her actions are very negative in our eyes.
3: So, according to the Bible, the Israelites rose up against Jezebel and her religion after her husband had died in battle. The new king, Jehu, tracked her down to Jezreel in the north of Israel. Second Book of Kings, chapter 9.
8: And when Jehu was come to Jezreel, Jezebel heard of it, and she painted her face and attired her head and looked out at the window.
4: She's a queen, for heaven's sake. If she's going to meet her public, as it were, for the last time, she's not going to stick her head out of the window in rollers and with her makeup smeared. She's going to play the part till the very end.
8: And as Jehu entered in at the gate, he lifted up his face to the window and said, "Who is on my side? Who?" And there looked out to him two or three eunuchs. And he said, "Throw her down." So they threw her down. And some of her blood was sprinkled on the wall and on the horses, and he trod her underfoot. And when he was come in, he did eat and drink, and he said, "Go and see now this cursed woman, and bury her, for she is a king's daughter." And they went to bury her, but found no more of her than the skull and the feet and the palms of her hands.
5: And then when they go to retrieve her body, there's only parts of her body left. And there is the idea that she was eaten by dogs, that her body was eaten by dogs. And so she can't be properly buried. So there is the idea that her body was mutilated.
8: It is an ugly story. I think we should remember Jezebel as one of the great, powerful female characters of history, and instead she's become the embodiment of female villainy and moral corruption.
9: It's difficult to generalise about the Bible. It spans a huge period of history and has many books open to many different kinds of interpretation. However, there is a marked change when you pass from the Old to the New Testament. There are fewer battles, less smiting for a start. So the Deborahs are thin on the ground, as are the dynastic power games of a Bathsheba. You could describe the majority of the women in the New Testament as more ordinary, humble even. That doesn't make them wet and powerless. It means that they reveal a new, a different kind of power.
6: Because I've been looking at the strong female characters of the Bible, there could be a justification in not including the Virgin Mary. She doesn't actually have that much of a presence in this book. She's mentioned about 12 times, and the references are fairly repetitive and sparse. And yet, it is that very quiet presence that has allowed her to be all things to all men.
9: This is from Matthew chapter 2, and it describes the coming of the Magi to Bethlehem.
6: And when they were come into the house, they saw the young child with his mother Mary, and they fell down and worshipped him. They presented unto him gifts, gold and frankincense and myrrh.
9: Mary gives birth to Christ. She's there at his crucifixion and death. But apart from the flight into Egypt and the marriage feast at Cana, there's precious little else of her. Yet a couple of references in the Gospels of Matthew and Luke would help to turn Mary into a global phenomenon, the most powerful figure in Christianity after Jesus. She's told by an angel that she is pregnant through divine intervention, not because of sexual intercourse. In Luke, it says that she knew not man. So she's a virgin when she gives birth to Jesus, the Son of God. This miraculous occurrence, the virgin birth, was seized upon by the early church and so grew a very special cult.
5: I mean, the virgin cult, for instance, is not there actually in the Bible. You know, this idea that she was a virgin. It says she knew not a man, okay, but the fact that she was a virgin after she gave birth to Christ, there's nothing about that. But that becomes established as a teaching, you know, relatively early on.
4: It begins with this emphasis on chastity in the early period, the early fathers of the church, the great exponents, really, of Christian doctrine, St. Augustine, St. Jerome, and St. Ambrose, and St. Bernard of Clairvaux. They all emphasize these moral qualities of Mary as a virgin and as a paradigm of female virtue, and female virtue very highly coded as sexual.
9: Virginity had been invested with the aura of the sacred in some pagan religions, so early Christianity wasn't new in venerating Mary as a sort of eternal vestal virgin.
5: You know, the ever-virgin status of Mary. And that kind of thing she does share with certain other goddess cults of the early Mediterranean world. It must be so, because Christianity emerged as a religion amongst many. And in those other religions, there were, of course, these female goddesses, virgin goddesses. And so the Virgin Mary absorbs quite a lot of those traits within her own cult.
9: It was in what is now Western Turkey that the Mary cult started to become a global phenomenon. A special devotion grew up around her as she replaced the old pagan goddesses like Diana or Artemis. In church doctrine, she went from being the mere mother of Jesus to Theotokos, the mother of God. This incredible theological clout was reinforced by the building of churches devoted to her and by the dissemination of her image all over Byzantium, the Christian Roman Empire in the East. I did say that Mary was all things to all men. So when the Byzantine capital, Constantinople, modern-day Istanbul, was threatened by Islam after the 7th century, Mary started to take on other characteristics of the ancient goddesses of the Mediterranean. But this time, a far cry from the cults of fertility and virginity.
3: Mary acquires a character reminiscent of the war goddesses of the pagan world. She's credited not just with spiritual, but with physical power. What would happen is that an icon of the Virgin, and actually a particular kind of icon, one that was thought to be a direct copy of a life portrait done of Mary in Jerusalem, would be used as a defensive weapon. These icons were held at the front of battle chariots, or in the time of siege, they were paraded around the city walls of Constantinople. It was Mary, the mother of God, shielding God's empire on earth with her protecting veil.
9: Of course, it's the veil protecting Mary's virginity we mostly tend to think of. She has come to symbolise all that is chaste and pure. At the other end of the moral spectrum is a biblical dancing girl associated with impurity and sexual decadence. Salome. She's veiled too in order to dance a striptease. But that detail's not in the Gospels. It's our imagination working overtime.
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11: 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Nice, right?

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1: Salome, a name to conjure with, but we only know it through cross-referencing the gospel account of her infamous dance with the writings of Josephus, a Jewish historian who lived and wrote during the 1st century AD. Salome was the stepdaughter of Herod, the ruler of Galilee, and so pleased him with her dancing that he offered her anything she desired. Prompted by her mother, Herodias, the girl asked for the head of John the Baptist. He'd upset Herodias by accusing her of incest and adultery for marrying Herod, the brother of her previous husband.
2: Salome isn't actually given a name in the scriptures, and yet along with Eve and Mary, she's arguably one of the most instantly recognisable of all the female biblical characters. Outside the biblical text, she's become inflated to be the ultimate femme fatale. In our heads, she's not just an unnamed young girl who dances in a royal court, but a sexual temptress who strips in order to bring one man a few moments of pleasure and pain and brutal death to another. She is the stuff both of dreams and of nightmares.
3: Herodias, her mother, felt wronged by John the Baptist and really encouraged her daughter to dance and then ask this impossible deed, which was for the Baptist, this cult figure, to be beheaded and his head brought in to the feast of Herod's birthday on a platter. It's horrific. It's absolutely horrific. I mean, who could not be sort of intrigued by the perversion of this story and also the ambiguity of it?
4: The Bible is so cryptic and it's so short. I mean, one of the things that happens when one goes back to read it is that certain scenes about that are very, very famous, like the scene of Salome and John the Baptist, are extremely short and, I mean, really succinct and, as a result, very enigmatic. I mean, very hard to know what has actually happened.
5: Well, Salome certainly doesn't dance through seven veils in the Bible, does she?
4: it's a great sort of testimony to the power of human imagination and creative reading, which isn't a bad power. It's good that we project and we embroider and we. It's just what we embroider, what direction we take it in. Mm.
5: It is good. It's just a shame that we always fantasise about Salome, you know, stripping when she isn't.
3: It may be that she danced with some, not a veil in the sense that we're thinking later the dance of the seven veils, but with perhaps some garment that she swayed around with. I think that's a reasonable assumption. The main thing is it was clearly very erotic because you could not achieve such a prize, such a trophy as the head of a prophet unless you'd done a pretty sexy dance. But there may be traditions of perhaps Bronze Age dancing of infertility which leads into Salome, but there's no evidence of that in the description in the Bible.
5: We are such unoriginal creatures, aren't we? Because the fact that still in the 21st century, men will still ask girls to dance with them, and this will, you know, cause enormous ructions, and they'll happily pay the earth for it.
3: Early form of lap dancing, really.
5: Yeah.

0: The last books of the Bible are played out a long way from where Salome danced, as Christianity moved west under the leadership of the Apostle St Paul. Women played a huge role in this evangelising. There are hints of what was to come in the Gospels with a special devotion of women to Christ, especially Mary Magdalene, sometimes described as the 13th Apostle. She's supposed to have had a pretty chequered past, but in the main, the women in the New Testament don't have the high dramatic qualities of the Old Testament women, but they do feel very real, rooted as they are in the worlds of work and domesticity. Take Lydia, for example, in the Acts of the Apostles, the book recording the spread of early Christianity. Lydia lived here, in what used to be Thyatira, now Akishar in southwest Turkey. She ran a business manufacturing the dyes used for purple fabrics. After she converted to Christianity, her house became a centre of operations for St Paul and other members of the early church. Lydia appears in Acts chapter 16. And a certain woman named Lydia, a seller of purple of the city of Thyatira, which worshipped God, heard us.
1: And she whose heart the Lord had opened, that she attended unto the things which were spoken of Paul. And when she was baptized, and her household, she besought us, saying, If ye have judged me to be faithful to the Lord, come into my house and abide there. Now, the archaeology tells us that this town was actually immensely important in the purple dye-making industry, and also that women here could run their own businesses. I do wonder a little bit, though, whether Lydia has been made up or slightly embellished, because this whole region was called Lydia, so it's very convenient that she's given that name. But isn't it fascinating that she's being sold to us as a paragon of early female Christian virtue? She's a self-made woman. She runs her own household and she's clearly in control of it. And she's certainly a woman who knows her own mind because she embraces this strange, newfangled religion. I do really love Lydia, even if it's only because she's neither warmongering nor caught up in some terrible, lurid sexual scandal. And also her story is very important because it reminds us just how attractive early Christianity was to women and how valued they were by the early church.
0: St Paul is often presented as keeping early Christian women down, with his pronouncements about how they should be subordinate to men and covered up. Repressive? Yes and no. Women like Lydia lived in the real world. Yet in other ways, they opted out, rejecting the pagan social norms. It's easy in hindsight to be dismissive of what we perceive as their meekness and chastity. But these were virtues used bravely as a weapon, challenging the sexual mores of the day. We know that Akishar was a town infamous for its statues of Eros, standing proud on columns like these and encouraging all the pleasures of the flesh, celebrating what could be a very carnal, blokish sexuality. Today, we think of letting it all hang out as freedom of expression. But to early Christian women, this was no liberation, more like a form of sexual slavery.
1: The pagan world was saturated with sex. Much religious ritual took an erotic form, and sex was on the menu day in, day out. So the fact that so many women flooded to the new religion of Christianity, a number describing themselves as virgins of Christ, suggests that at last this gave them good reason to say no to sex. So rather than us automatically condemning Christianity as a puritanical force, we should remember that for many women, abstaining from sex was a blessed relief.
0: The last real woman mentioned by name in the Bible appears in the final book, Revelation. This woman, like Lydia, also lived here in Akishar or Thyatira. There, the comparison ends, because she was a Christian convert who couldn't bring herself completely to turn her back on the old pagan ways. Her name was Jezebel, and like the Old Testament Jezebel, she's reviled in highly sexualized language. Not for the first time in the Bible, but certainly for the last. Idolatry is adultery, the idolater to be disposed of, like so much spiritual filth.
1: This is the author of Revelation addressing the leaders of the church here. I have a few things against thee, because thou sufferest that woman, Jezebel, which calleth herself a prophetess, to teach and to seduce my servants to commit fornication and to eat things sacrificed unto idols. And I gave her space to repent of her fornication, and she repented not. Behold, I will cast her into a bed, and them that commit adultery with her into great tribulation, except they repent of their deeds. And I will kill her children with death, and all the churches shall know that I am he which searcheth the hearts. Now, this woman was almost certainly not actually called Jezebel. So this is probably our first example of that word with reference to the actual Jezebel of the Old Testament being used as a damning form of abuse.
2: Alas, libi badonai, ramakarni badonai.
1: So, the Bible is bookended by women. Eve at the beginning and Jezebel Mark II at the end, both of them sold to us as bad girls. But if you read this book carefully, you realise that their stories are actually much more complex and ambiguous than that. Just like Bathsheba, they cannot be put into neat moral boxes. It's a reminder that the Bible itself is not as rigidly anti-women as some people think. But for me, the real value of this book is that by featuring the likes of Deborah and Jezebel, we get to meet the flesh and blood women of the distant past. This is a rare window onto an age of transition, when women were losing their standing. And while they were being written out of history, the Bible writes them back in. I think the Bible is not just a spiritual guide inhabited by role models, but can be read as an epic of women in all their glorious, messy humanity.
3: In the next programme, Gerry Adams investigates the life and death of Jesus.
4: There may be many people who would wish that I was entombed forever.
5: Who was this Jesus Christ? What did he do that led to him being executed in this very, very brutal public way? And who was it that murdered him?

0: People have no idea how much NASA has impacted their lives.
1: One, liftoff.
2: Artificial intelligence, it's a revolution.
3: There are so many unanswered questions.
4: We are on the dark side of the universe.
5: If I give you the right to kill me, then that gives me the right to kill you.
6: He's a madman. I mean, he's just...
7: Need a good laugh? 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
1: Throughout the ages, there have been great empires and civilizations that have risen up, their creators ruling nations, regions, and continents for hundreds, even thousands of years. Some of the great legacies and accomplishments of these empires may be lost in the mists of time, but from what they have left behind in rock and ruin, we can trace remarkable stories.
2: Throughout its history, Mexico has been convulsed by a series of epic, violent, and bloody struggles that have defined the culture and identity of this complex nation.
3: I think it was Edward Gibbon who said that history is mostly a record of the crimes, follies, and misfortunes of mankind, which is a bit of a downbeat view, but Mexican history has a lot of that.
2: When Spanish conquistador Hernán Cortés met Aztec chief Montezuma, they created a new nationality in the instant they met. But in the following centuries, divisions ran deep and continue to this day between the indigenous and European peoples and between church and state. After 300 years of Spanish occupation, Mexico would, in the 19th century, suffer 5 foreign invasions in less than 100 years, from Spain and 2 each from France and the United States. These influences have created a unique culture and nation that still struggles to break free from a troubled past.

0: Mexico was home to ancient civilizations hundreds of years before the Christian era. At Teotihuacan, just outside Mexico City, a city of wide avenues and palaces emerged around the time of Christ. It grew into a city of more than 100,000, centered around two giant pyramids of the sun and moon. It prospered for nearly a millennium, and its belief system lived on and was treasured by the Aztecs for centuries. In Jalisco, not far from Guadalajara, these unique circular pyramids were constructed approximately 2,000 years ago by the Teochtitlan culture that had thrived in the Tequila Valley region between 300 BC and 980. This culture is notable for its use of conical step pyramids. Apart from one smaller pyramid in Mexico City, these are the only round pyramids in the world. On the Yucatan Peninsula and beyond, the Maya erected dramatic temples from 700 AD in Chichen Itza, Tulum and Coba. The Maya developed a writing system and complex ideas in the fields of astronomy and mathematics. In 1517, the first Spaniards arrived in what is today known as Mexico and skirmished with the indigenous tribes of one of the many descendants of Maya off the Yucatan coast. In fact, the Spaniards were searching for a route to Asia, and they thought they'd found it.
1: They were there for God, glory, and gold. They wanted to spread the faith, some of them, not all of them. Glory for themselves, prestige and authority, and gold. These two big chunks of humanity that had been separated for millennia, those who lived in the Americas and those who lived in Eurasia, suddenly come together, and they didn't know each other existed. And suddenly, here in Mexico and in Peru, there's this collision of two groups, two cultures, who had no idea the others, where they came from or what they did or how they existed. So it's a remarkable moment in human history.
2: For a few decades, they didn't even realize that America was a new thing. I mean, they thought they were in Asia. Columbus died convinced that he had reached some part of Asia.
0: The Spaniards were also possessed with a crusading Christian spirit.
2: Columbus himself told them, Isabel and Fernando, the king and queen of Spain at the time, that the whole experiment was for the conquest of Jerusalem. The mentality in the early years was completely rooted in the legacy of the medieval period. There's nothing really forward-looking about it at all.
0: Another Spanish expedition under Hernán Cortés landed near Cozumel in February 1519. The Indians were happy to tell Cortés about gold and the riches of the Aztec Empire in central Mexico. Two months later, on Easter Good Friday, Cortés landed on the Veracruz coast, site of the modern-day city. He named it Villa Rica de la Veracruz, in English, Rich Town of the True Cross. He then relocated up the coast to Antigua, a sleepy town today, but on a river. The ruins of a customs post are still here, overtaken by the roots of giant trees. America's first church was erected here in 1521. It was near here that Cortés would have his first encounter with the ancient Mesoamerican civilization. The mysterious Olmecs, Mesoamerica's earliest known civilization, built their first great center in Veracruz State around 1200 BC. Skilled stone artisans, they created giant sculptures, grim-faced, helmeted heads up to 3 meters tall and weighing 20 tons. Classic Veracruz civilization was at its peak here, 1,500 years later, in centers such as El Tajín.

0: El Tajín had already fallen into ruin by the time Hernán Cortés arrived in 1519. It was here at nearby Zempoala that Cortés first encountered the ancient Mesoamerican civilization. They were the Totonacs. Among the ruins of Zempoala today is this sacrificial altar, where captured prisoners would be forced to fight their captors to the death, sometimes while having their ankles tied. Cortés befriended the Totonacs, who became his allies against the Aztecs, who had by this time subjugated them. He then navigated ancient Indian routes through the Sierras, which separated the coastal lowlands of Veracruz and the higher altitude plateaus of the Mexican heartland. Cortés arrived in modern Mexico City when the Aztec Empire was at the height of its wealth and power. Montezuma II ruled over the central and southern highlands and extracted tribute from lowland peoples such as the Totonacs.
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2: Cortez destroyed the empire of the Aztecs with a force of just 600 men and 16 horses, taking its capital city, Tenochtitlan, after a bloody four-month siege.
3: The conquistadors, when they first saw it, were utterly amazed. They compared it to Venice because of its system of canals. At that time, Tenochtitlan was one of the most populous cities on Earth, and certainly it was more populous than any of the cities that the conquistadors themselves would have seen up until that point.
2: Tenochtitlan covered some 14 square kilometers and was connected to the surrounding countryside by three causeways. The city itself was laid out in a grid pattern, with many canals permeating through the city. At the heart of the city was a large sacred precinct, dominated by the huge pyramid known as the Templo Mayor. On top of the 60-meter-high pyramid platform, reached by two flights of steps, were two twin temples. The north side shrine was dedicated to Tlaloc, the god of rain, and the other, on the south side, was dedicated to Wisli Loplochli, the god of war. The temple of Tlaloc marked the summer solstice, symbolic of the wet season, whilst Wisli Loplochli marked the winter solstice, symbolic of the dry season and a time for warfare. The monumental steps leading to Tlaloc's temple were painted blue and white, the former colour representing water, the element so strongly associated with the god. In contrast, the steps leading to Wisli Loplochli's temple were painted bright red, to symbol blood and war.

0: to control what was an empire of millions of subjects. He was assisted in his conquest of the Mexica or Aztec Empire by a very, very large number of indigenous allies. Hernán Cortés's strategy was very much a divide-and-rule strategy. By allying himself with the enemies of the Mexica, he was able to call then upon tens of thousands of indigenous allies to help him and assist him when it came to armed confrontations with the armies of Moctezuma. The death of Moctezuma, following his kidnapping and captivity by Cortés's men, left the Mexica Empire headless.
1: Montezuma, terrified by the Spaniards' military tactics and technology, was convinced that Cortés was the god Quetzalcoatl, making his long-awaited return. When the Aztec capital fell in 1521, all central Mexico lay at the conqueror's feet. The Spanish king, Charles V, hastened to legitimize Cortés's victorious pirate expedition and ordered the forced conversion to Christianity of the new colony to be called New Spain. On top of the Aztec temple, Cortés constructed a church, still here today, and still the largest in Latin America. Cortés set about creating a new city upon the ruins of the Aztec capital, collecting tributes, some of them in labor, that the Indians once paid to Montezuma. Throughout the following centuries, Spaniards remodeled the conquered city, reorganized its governments, and converted the devastated population to Christianity.
2: The way in which Christianity spread in Europe is very, very similar, isn't it? It wasn't a total replacement of one kind of universal view of the world for what was there before. It was a very gradual incorporation of different things. And most of the festivals that Christendom celebrated had pre-Christian roots. The situation in Mexico was exactly the same as England under Augustine or Germany under Boniface, the famous Boniface of Credentum, who was responsible for the evangelization of Germany. So they were very much thinking along those lines, that they were doing the same thing as Christian missionaries did in Europe, in late antiquity and the early Middle Ages.
1: Though it took decades and sometimes longer for the Spanish to subjugate some parts of the country, such as Oaxaca, a Franciscan friar writing 10 years after the conquest observed, "More than 250,000 men have been baptized, 500 temples have been destroyed, and more than 26,000 figures of demons, which the Indians worshipped, have been demolished and burned."
2: You can't really understand modern Mexican culture without the legacy of these remarkable friars that Christianized people in the 16th century, because they did it in a way that is very medieval. You know, they arrived before the Reformation, so they spread Christianity as something that was not necessarily opposed to anything. You know, it was a kind of natural thing. These people would naturally learn through the use of reason and the example that they gave them in liturgical rituals and all that. So it would be a gradual process.
1: In the decades after the conquest, Veracruz was established as the main gateway between Mexico and the outside world, and would remain so for 400 years. Invaders, settlers, priests, incoming and outgoing rulers, new settlers, silver and slaves all came and went from here first. Over time, their first sighting would have been this place, the fort of San Juan de Alua. A stone-encrusted coal and brick edifice that has survived for more than 500 years. The fort's strategic position on an isthmus enabled it to protect the port and fight off potential invaders and pirates. It was said that whoever controlled the fort also controlled Mexico. Juan Ortiz of Veracruz University has studied the fort and its history.
3: Ahora la fortaleza

0: ya es parte de la ciudad, pero en ese tiempo no. 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Por lo tanto, no fácilmente se podían escapar. 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
1: We were dedicated to killing Nazis. That's what we volunteered for.
2: Guy Martin going for a piece of history. How much further can he go?
3: We choose to go to the moon.
4: Wow, what a play. 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

The Spaniards would rebuild cities in the New World in the same manner as they did in the Old, striving to create straight streets, square blocks, and rectangular piazzas. In these colonial heartlands near Mexico City, they created new cities like Morelia, one of the first new cities in New Spain. Its elegant stone buildings still celebrate its Spanish past, as do its residents. The Spaniards constructed giant aqueducts bringing water to their new cities. The cathedral here took more than 100 years to build. The clergy were a dominant force in Spanish Mexico. The seminary here for priests in the Palacio Claviero was home to a Jesuit school of St. Francis Xavier. It's now an art gallery.

One of the grandest of all Jesuit monasteries was this one here in Tepotzotlan, just outside Mexico City. It was here that many Jesuit priests would set out on their journeys around the country to convert the native population. The Iglesia de San Francisco Javier here has one of the most spectacular facades in all Mexico. Inside the vast monastery next door, novice priests would gather in a grand chapel facing this heavily decorated altar. Were they in any doubt about the power of their faith? On the vaulted ceilings were the coat of arms of the Spanish Empire's religious zealots, the Jesuits. The Franciscans, Augustines, Benedictines, and Mercedarians. The cloistered quarters gave way to a vast orchard which fed its occupants.

0: In the decades following the conquest, Spanish conquistadors and priests would set out and explore in all directions, south, east, west, and north into the desert, where they would aim to expand and build on the foundations of the new empire they had created.
1: The reputation of conquistadors has suffered a lot, but we often forget the admirable endurance. You know, if you just think in terms of human endurance, it was an enormous achievement and something that needs to be understood from the inside. So, you know, try to get away a little bit from the prejudices that we have inherited from nationalist histories and from the legacy of what's known as the Black Legend, which was all this, the propaganda against Spain that started in the late 16th century, especially in Holland and England, who were very, very interested in painting a very dark image of Spain, you know, as if it was full of people who were just cruel barbarians. So the conquistadors were painted with that brush, and it's a very difficult prejudice to get rid of. But I think it's the role of the historians to try to get inside the mentality of these people. That's what I've been trying to do. Not finding it very easy, actually, because people just raise their eyebrows and think that I'm some kind of fascist, crypto-fascist, because I want to understand these people who should not be understood. They should just be condemned out of hand.
2: A very important point that I think has to be stressed is that in the first 100 years of the Spanish colonial system, the indigenous population was decimated by the impact of European diseases, but also brutal forms of exploitation and war. And that is an aspect of the colonial system that led to a massive reduction in the indigenous population from the beginning to the end of the 16th century, which to some extent then required the Spanish legal system and colonial system to respond by reforming or changing the most exploitative aspects of the system that they had set up to preserve and help recover the remaining indigenous population, which did start recovering from the 17th century onwards.
1: They kept the indigenous languages. They were very good at using whatever they found that would not directly contradict the basic principles of Christianity. But there were very few things that would contradict them. Things like, the problem with polygamy and the problem with human sacrifice. They got rid of human sacrifice almost immediately. I think it's not as if it was a very popular practice. The indigenous peoples carried on sacrificing, of course, because they had this idea that blood was very important to keep the deities alive. And the idea that the deities would just disappear with the arrival of the Christian God was something that took a very long time to sink in. So there was a lot of adaptation with feasts and celebrations, exactly the sort of thing that happened in Europe with the cult of the saints and their relics and their miracles and their traditions and all that sort of thing. It was very easy to incorporate all this to practices that were there, that existed there before in the native rituals. Any religion that is going to be meaningful or effective has to have roots in the local cultures. And this is what you see in all the survivals that are very, very often seen as the authentic Mexican thing that a lot of people try to trace back to pre-Hispanic times. A lot of people say that the Day of the Dead must be a pre-Hispanic thing. But it just happens to be on the 2nd of November, which is All Souls, which is a Christian festival for the Day of the Dead. That, you know, you have to. And in Mexico, it just happened to be to have all these visual aids that the indigenous societies used. You know, the skulls and bones and all this kind of thing was very much part of the pre-Hispanic indigenous cultures, but it was incorporated into a Christian festival. And it tells a very Christian story.
2: So this is a very paternalistic idea that indigenous people and communities needed to be protected from the less Christian aspects of Spanish culture that might influence them, and also to protect them from forms of exploitation. Most of the early colonists or conquistadors, as they're often referred to, participated in those expeditions in order to make themselves rich, make themselves powerful, And the, you know, the system was open for abuses. So the separation between that was envisaged for these two systems was about preserving the stabilizing aspects of indigenous societies while...
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0: The discovery of silver in Zacatecas in the 1540s drew settlers there to exploit the mines. Silver mining not only became the engine of the economy of New Spain and vastly enriched the mother country, but transformed the global economy. These giant mines produced much of the world's silver for more than 250 years.
1: Well, of course, the search for gold was paramount because from the very beginning, that was the contracts that conquistadors, explorers signed with the monarchs would give the monarchs a part of whatever they found. So, and as you know, in the 16th century, all European monarchs were cash-strapped. They were desperate for money, especially gold. So it was very attractive. You know, one of Columbus's selling points was that he would find gold. They needed to find gold in order to prop up the bankrupt the Spanish monarchy.
2: Silver became really the heart and soul of colonial and 19th century Mexico. There were metals that were used by the indigenous peoples before the Spanish arrived, but there wasn't systematic exploitation of them. And by the 1540s and 1550s, when they were getting these mines operated, the immense amount of wealth that they produced was, for that time, incalculable.
0: Guanajuato was the jewel enveloped by mountains that have given up their precious seams of silver. The mines here in Guanajuato produced a quarter of the world's silver, extracted from giant sites, some of which are still active. The ruins of mines can be seen on the hills that surround this city. Professor Javier García Diego is one of Mexico's leading historians.
3: La plata, claro, fue un gran descubrimiento que financió el crecimiento del capitalismo primero en España, luego en Países Bajos, Francia, Inglaterra. O sea, fue un elemento que dinamizó la economía mundial.
2: Western Europe particularly was suffering from a shortage of exchange medium. And they were in very, very great need of gold and silver, especially because they were experiencing an imbalance of trade with the East. Mexico becomes the world's largest producer of silver by the 18th century, and therefore fulfills a major role in the international economy.
0: Querétaro was one of the so-called silver cities that sprung up on the back of this trade. Grand churches and monasteries were built, and an aqueduct which snakes through a now modern city. San Miguel Allende, which would take its name from a Mexican independence hero in the 19th century, is now a celebrated destination for cultural tourists from the United States and Europe. From these silver cities, the Spanish created a network of so-called royal roads to the outlying areas of the territory of New Spain, particularly the north. Expeditions and caravans would travel these roads all the way to Northern California and Santa Fe in New Mexico, establishing fortresses, missions, and settlements along the way. These caravans were sometimes 3 miles long, and the road journeys to missions at the edge of empire could take 2 years.
4: The network of royal roads were perhaps one of the most vital aspects of colonization for the Spaniards. Think how important the imperial roads were to the Romans. Silver, and especially gold, was the reason why they were there. Obviously, it was very important to them to find ways to keep the Spaniards, the conquistadores, in the New World, because after they had taken as much as they could out of tribute, after they'd sacked the cities and taken as much gold and silver as they possibly could, especially gold, they were not so interested in silver at the time, you know, why would they stay?
0: Beyond the colonial heartland, there were mountains and deserts. The royal roads would stretch north for hundreds of miles into New Mexico. In these outlying lands, the Spanish built bridges in places like Olesco. And the routes were protected by forts like this one nearby. The Spanish also introduced systems of social control, including a complex caste system.
5: Throughout the 300 years of colonial rule, you were born in Mexico, or even if you were born abroad, you were designated a caste, and that was registered in the parish records. So the whole social system, in terms of where you were in it, was effectively described by a system of hierarchical system of castes, with African slaves or freed at the bottom, Indians the next up, so-called mestizos. Further up, mestizo is somebody who is of indigenous and Spanish descent. Then the Creoles, who were white Mexicans, Americans born in America, in the Americas, and at the top were the so-called European Spaniards, the Europeos, and so that was the system. And belonging to that particular caste conferred certain rights, but also certain limitations, particularly the lower you went.

0: This incredible work of art discovered at the Jesuit monastery in Tepotzotlan illustrated 17 racial categories by which people were categorized under Spanish rule. Mestizos had both Spanish and Indian parents. Mulattoes had Spanish and black parents. And at the bottom, Zambos, who had black and Indian parents.
1: People have no idea how much NASA has impacted their lives.
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5: We are on the dark side of the universe.
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0: Meanwhile, Spanish lords built huge feudal estates with Indian farmers as serfs. This hacienda outside Guanajuato gives an insight into life for the hacienda owners. The Spanish elite built lavish homes filled with ornate furniture and draped themselves in imported velvet, satins and jewels. Haciendas originated from the Spanish land grants made to many conquistadors and crown officials. But many ordinary Spaniards could also petition for land grants from the crown. The system is thought to have started when the Spanish crown granted to Hernán Cortés the title Marquis of the Valley of Oaxaca in 1529. Cortés's hacienda is still here today. The booty of silver and gold made Spain the wealthiest country in Europe. Over the three centuries of colonial rule, the Spanish crown appointed 361 viceroys to govern the jewel of its Latin American empire. The Spanish colonialists may have created an elaborate racial caste system, classifying people by racial mixture. But this system would break down in the very late colonial period, and after independence, the legal notion of race would be eliminated.
14: And yet it was retained really to enable the people at the very top to remain at the very top. If everyone else was struggling to sort of leapfrog and to get higher in the system so as to be able to get more rights and more freedoms, that was great because they were basically competing with each other. All caste distinctions were removed and everybody became an equal citizen of the Spanish realm, be it American or European. So overnight, equality was declared and caste designations were abandoned. And so the church had quickly to sort of fold up their old books and open new books, and everybody went in according just to the day you were born, not according to which caste you belonged to.
0: A key aim of the colonization took on elements of a religious crusade. Scholars of the Spanish conquest defend the invaders' relationship with the indigenous population and their forced conversion to Christianity.
15: It is a very, a much less rigorous, top-down oppressive system than the one we've been taught to believe was in place.
16: Es que para muchas de las comunidades indígenas, por ejemplo, tlaxcaltecas, zapotecas, cholultecas, la presencia de los conquistadores españoles era menos severa que el dominio azteca. 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
17: The colonial period, once the conquest was over, was relatively peaceful. There were some rebellions, but not very big ones. Not till you get to the independence wars do you have really big wars again.
0: But before that, Franciscan and Augustine friars converted millions of Indians to Christianity. However, the northern area of Mexico, a region of nomadic and semi-nomadic indigenous populations, was not densely settled. Spanish conquistadors, explorers and priests had all explored these vast desert lands to the north. Beyond this frontier, there were rich grasslands where indigenous Indian tribes tended their wild buffalo herds, millions strong. But Spanish settlements would now endure hostile raids from Apache and Comanche warriors migrating south under pressure from European settlers moving west in North America. Maria Teresas is a professor of history and has studied these nomadic Indian tribes.
18: La llegada de los europeos alteró mucho a las naciones, en muchos sentidos, a las naciones indias. Al introducir el caballo y las armas de fuego, revolucionan esas sociedades, porque la posibilidad de esas naciones de controlar teniendo caballos se multiplica, ¿sí? Y teniendo armas de fuego.
0: Spain could never properly control its northern frontiers, building fortresses known as presidios in these isolated desert outposts. A string of 18 presidios near Janos in the north defended the borderlands. These were often built alongside missions. This is Mission San Xavier del Bac, the oldest mission in the U.S., located south of Tucson in Arizona, just 50 miles from today's border with Mexico. Founded by Jesuits who had also founded dozens of others in the Sonoran Desert. The Jesuits built this mission at Tumacacori at the end of the 17th century. Their leader, Father Kino, rode into the Santa Rita Valley and befriended the local Indian tribe. The plan was to turn these outposts into self-supporting Christian communities defended by Spanish troops. The settlements fought off Apache raids for centuries.
19: Would I say I'm ready to be executed? Yeah, I mean, it's not going to be that big deal.
20: We were dedicated to killing Nazis. That's what we volunteered for.
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0: Y también comento que los apaches están siendo empujados por los comanches, que han bajado del norte, ¿sí? 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
1: It was from here that the Spanish explorer De Anza stopped and rested on his historic expedition of discovery. He would follow the rivers and water, but would also set out across the desert to eventually reach California, a journey that would take 2 years and cover 2,000 miles. En route, he crossed the Colorado River here at Yuma. The Indians here, called the Yuma, who controlled access to the Colorado, would later shut down this crossing for decades, forcing expeditions to California to travel by sea up the Pacific coast, a journey that would take 2 months. The Yuma Revolt turned California into an island and Arizona into a cul-de-sac, severing land connections before they could be firmly established. Indian wars in these borderlands would last for more than 300 years. The Comanche and Apache would prove a hostile foe for Mexicans and then Americans until the end of the 19th century.
0: Son culturas guerreras. Yo así lo entiendo. Son culturas guerreras. Y el honor en una cultura guerrera tiene que ver con mostrar fuerza, con mostrar heroísmo, con mostrar arrojo, ¿no? Y con vengar si se ha hecho, si se ha matado, se ha herido, se ha robado a la comunidad. Tenían ritos nocturnos, danzas, bebidas embriagantes, cantos, antes de hacer un ataque.
1: As in the Sonoran Desert, the Spanish built a chain of missions further north. From 1769, they constructed 21 missions in present-day California along its own royal road, the El Camino Real. These missions were also built in an effort to exclude growing British and Russian claims to the territory. The frontiers were defended fiercely, but ultimately unsuccessfully by the Spanish and soon-to-be Mexican armies and their mercenaries, including a sizable number from Ireland, inspired to join their Catholic brothers in both defending and promoting the faith.
2: There were connections between Ireland in a kind of governing sense and Spain in a governing sense because of their shared Catholicism. But I think it extended beyond that as well in terms of how the trading network of the Spanish Empire operated. And also the Irish mercenaries did acquire an international reputation for being skilled fighters. And so when the Spanish were trying to shore up the boundaries of their empire in a territorial sense, so particularly at its peripheral edges in the north of Mexico and in different parts of South America, defending against encroachments from the British, the French, the Americans, and various indigenous communities as well, the Irish were often sought out as strong military leaders to staff those garrisons.
1: Hundreds of miles south, other indigenous tribes from New Spain's ancient and Mesoamerican civilizations had long been subjugated. Although the Spanish had developed elaborate systems to accommodate indigenous people into their empire, hundreds of sites, such as the magnificent El Tajín in Veracruz state, which had been abandoned in the 12th century, 300 years before the Spanish arrived, still lay undiscovered. El Tajín was only rediscovered in 1765, more than 500 years after it was abandoned. The existence of this and many other sites buried in the jungles were only brought to light in the 19th century by discoveries of explorers, such as the British artist explorer Frederick Catherwood, who produced these magnificent artworks, which captured the attention of the outside world.

By the beginning of the 19th century, Spain's grip on both its northern borderlands and the heart of its Mexican Empire was slipping, as it was throughout all of its colonies in Latin America. In 1808, Napoleon invaded Spain, deposed its king, and crowned his brother Joseph Bonaparte. To many in New Spain, allegiance to France was unthinkable. The next logical step was revolt. Spain's tenuous hold would be exposed as Mexico hurtled towards independence. The War of Independence would last more than 10 years. Afterwards, an independent nation, Mexico would chaotically emerge.

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0: Throughout the ages, there have been great empires and civilizations that have risen up, their creators ruling nations, regions, and continents for hundreds, even thousands of years. Some of the great legacies and accomplishments of these empires may be lost in the mists of time, but from what they have left behind in rock and ruin, we can trace remarkable stories.
1: Throughout its history, Mexico has been convulsed by a series of epic, violent, and bloody struggles that have defined the culture and identity of this complex nation.
2: I think it was Edward Gibbon who said that history is mostly a record of the crimes, follies, and misfortunes of mankind, which is a bit of a downbeat view, but Mexican history has a lot of that.
1: When Spanish conquistador Hernán Cortés met Aztec chief Montezuma, they created a new nationality in the instant they met. But in the following centuries, divisions ran deep and continue to this day between the indigenous and European peoples and between church and state. After 300 years of Spanish occupation, Mexico would, in the 19th century, suffer five foreign invasions in less than 100 years, from Spain and two each from France and the United States. These influences have created a unique culture and nation that still struggles to break free from a troubled past. After the Spanish conquest at the turn of the 16th century and the defeat of the indigenous population by war and disease, a period of nearly 300 years of relative peace had ensued until the Spanish grip on their colonial empire began to slip. For 300 years, these barren desert lands of what is now the southwestern United States were part of the Spanish Empire. This remote and highly inhospitable region was part of what was known as New Spain. Spanish conquistadors and friars established a network of missions and fortresses known as presidios across this vast land. What is now Colorado, Utah, Arizona, New Mexico, Texas, and even part of Wyoming were Spanish. But soon, events further south in the colonial heartlands of New Spain would mean they would become part of a new country, Mexico. In many respects, this vast country has been a prisoner of its own geography, which meant that, unlike its northern neighbor, it lacked two crucial things, transport and water.
3: It's shaped like a cornucopia. If you look at the map, it starts quite wide, as though it were the entrance to the cornucopia, and then would go like around like this, in the Yucatan Peninsula. It has the richest silver mines in the world. It has some of the rivers, of the widest rivers, the pastures in some part of the country. They can grow the largest amount of cattle on them. The biodiversity is extraordinary. I think it's the seventh most biodiverse country in the world. It has an incredible history and archaeology and natural resources, everything from uranium to petroleum to just about anything you want. But it has some very serious problems. One of them is still the problem of communications. It's a very difficult country to move around in. It also has very serious water problems. And the northern part of the country is very, very dry. If you fly over it between here and Los Angeles, it's impressive the number of hours that you can be looking out of the plane window at desert.
1: For decades, Spain's hold on the jewel in the crown of its Latin American empire had been in decline. Now a new crisis would arrive on its own doorstep back in Europe, which would lead to the empire's collapse.
4: When the Spanish Bourbon dynasty abdicated in favor of Napoleon Bonaparte and his dynasty in the spring of 1808, that produced a crisis of legitimacy throughout the government. And the viceregal government in Mexico lost control of events.
5: Basically, the French Revolution playing out through throughout Latin America, but in Mexico it had particularly effective traction.
1: Javier García Diego is one of Mexico's leading historians.
6: La violencia en la historia de México no comenzó con la independencia. 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
5: This profound vein of Hispanophobia, the dislike of Spaniards, 300 years of them being the bosses. The Spaniard is the person you owe money to. He's running the store. He's in charge of the work gangs on the haciendas. Right up the social scale, Spaniards are getting preference in the royal administration, in the clergy, etc. So Creoles, along with all the lower castes, kind of developed this very strong resentment of Europe, which translates at this time into anti-colonialism, because really that's what the Wars of Independence were.
1: This is the small town of Dolores Hidalgo, about 2 hours' drive from Mexico City. It was a small place 200 years ago, and then it wasn't known as Dolores Hidalgo at all. It was from this church in 1810 that the local priest Miguel Hidalgo set off the rebellion with his grito, the fabled cry for independence that would change the course of Mexican history. The town is now named after him. Not far from Dolores Hidalgo is a much more recognizable place. Today, San Miguel de Allende is one of Mexico's most popular cities with international tourists. But 200 years ago, it too was a center of rebellion, led by Ignacio Allende, after whom the city is named, who helped raise the citizen army to support Hidalgo. Together, Hidalgo and Allende led a revolution that aimed to march to Mexico City. Here in Guanajuato, the independent uprising had dramatic effects. This giant structure, the Alhondiga de Granaditas, was taken by the citizen army after a boy crawled with a rock on his back and set fire to the fortress. This led to its seizure and the taking of the city. El Pepita is honored on the Mirador above Guanajuato. What is less well known is the carnage that followed the taking of the Alhondiga.
5: It was a shocking thing to have happened, because in one blow, quite a large section of the mine-owning elite, the decent people of Guanajuato, were massacred. This caused Creoles, that is, Mexicans born in Mexico, to draw away from any support they might have been giving to Hidalgo, because Hidalgo was a Creole. He was speaking in quite general terms of Creoles deserving power. At the beginning, Hidalgo had quite broad support. But once this massacre was committed, a lot of the better-off Mexicans drew back, and it left him as quite an isolated rump of a lot of peasants, a lot of small landowners, estate overseers, people who were regarded as being kind of trash by the Creole elite. And the massacre at the Alhondiga of Guanajuato was treated by the conservative press as being an example of what happens when democracy got out of hand. Spaniards are still not liked in Mexico. They are called gachupines, which is an Aztec term, which means a spiky heel, a spiky hoof, basically a description of how the conquistadores with their spurs would kick the faces of Indians as they marched into Mexico City. And that name has stuck with Spaniards ever since, Gachupines.
7: If there's one thing I've learned in my time as a crime writer, it's that there are a million and one motives for murder.
8: The first Assyrians came into view.
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4: As a priest,

0: were all Spanish, and they condemned his insurrection right out. So when the Hidalgo insurrection was brutally defeated by the Royal Army just outside Guadalajara early in 1811, Hidalgo, Allende, and the other leaders had to flee out of the country, and on their way in Chihuahua they were betrayed, caught, and brought to trial.
1: After his capture, Hidalgo was taken hundreds of miles north to the desert city of Chihuahua, where he was held in a prison. It was here he met his gruesome fate.
0: In order to bring Hidalgo, who was still a priest, they had to defrock him first and hand him over to the secular authority to be shot. And he was duly shot as a traitor in the back, along with Allende and other leaders.
1: It was on these giant walls that the heads of Hidalgo, Allende, and others were displayed for 10 years in a gruesome act of revenge after they were captured and executed.
0: They wanted to make an example of Hidalgo, and so I believe they cut pieces of his body up and distributed them around various towns and hang them on spikes or hung them outside the city walls, so to say, as a warning to anybody who went along that path of violent rebellion.
2: The four heads of three other insurgents were placed in the four corners of the Alhóndiga.
1: Hidalgo and his fellow slain revolutionaries are honoured here at the Alhóndiga, one of many memorials to the father of Mexican independence.
2: The massacre in the Alhóndiga was a pretty shocking event and arguably caused the prolongation of the Wars of Independence because Creole support was lost.
1: Morelia is another historic town from the Spanish period, made almost entirely of stone. Even during the Independence War, a sizable part of the population continued their allegiance to Spain and the Church, a heritage still celebrated in Morelia today. But Morelia was also home to another politicized priest who would soon assume the mantle of Hidalgo. His name was José María Morelos.
0: Now, Morelos was a more skilled general. He understood military technique and tactics, and he began to organize a proper armed force to combat the Royal Army. And he went through the South recruiting the leading property owners of the fringe around the central valleys, who were aggrieved at the penetration of the Spanish peninsular merchants into their zone.
1: But Morelos encountered less support from the Indian population.
0: The Indian communities of the central valleys had not rallied initially to the Hidalgo rebellion and did not support Morelos either, because as privileged communities, they were part of the corporate structure of the old colonial regime, and the rebellion threatened their position.
1: Today, many indigenous communities still practice their ancient cultural rituals at historic sites throughout the country, just as they did hundreds of years ago.
0: There were many privileges, including the maintenance of their own religious cults and so on, which encouraged Indian communities to put defense of their own community and their own inward-looking community first. The appeal to the king, for instance, the sense of loyalty to the monarch as the fountain of justice, was very deeply rooted in Indian communities.

0: Morellis's hometown was also home to a royalist general who would play a key role in achieving independence for Mexico. His name was Agustín de Iturbide, and he became known as the Iron Dragon. He was a brilliant horseman and strategist, and an aggressive commander, and it was his forces who captured and executed Morelos. But as the rebellion dragged on, Iturbide reached out to the rebels he had been fighting. They were now led by this man, Vicente Guerrero, who would in later years become Mexico's first president with indigenous blood. But for now, Guerrero agreed with Iturbide's plan for a grand coalition comprising rebels who wanted independence and conservative forces who wanted some continuity but a break with the tottering regime in Spain. The pragmatic Guerrero agreed to Iturbide becoming emperor of a newly independent Mexico. Paintings recall Iturbide's triumphant cavalry entrance into the city and the pomp and ceremony associated with his crowning as Emperor Augustine I. Rodriguez Moreno has studied the career of Mexico's first and only emperor.
1: Iturbide es una figura que va cambiando conforme pasa el tiempo. 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Somos muchas personas a lo largo del tiempo.
2: It's been all day, don't they?
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0: Iturbide was no doubt a devout nationalist, credited with inventing the Mexican flag. But despite this, divisions between royalists and republicans ran deep, and Iturbide was quickly deposed. A power vacuum ensued, and he was exiled to Europe. There is very little trace anywhere of Mexico's first and only emperor. But on the wall of his old palace in Mexico City is this tiny plaque.
16: He decided to come back to Mexico and he landed near Tampico on the beach in Tamaulipas. And the political authorities there, being liberal and republican, immediately regarded him as a traitor and put him before a firing squad, and he was executed in 1824 on the beach in Tamaulipas.
0: The hero of Mexican conservatives was only 41 years old. Meanwhile, the port of Veracruz continued to play a crucial role in Mexico's independence story. The Spanish had not accepted defeat, and into the 1820s were still in possession of the fort here.
17: The Spaniards continued to be in the fort of San Juan de Ulua until 1825, and they were bombarding the port of Veracruz, which meant that ships coming in from Europe couldn't unload easily. Spain's attitude towards Mexico made it more difficult for Mexico to get loans, to be recognized by other foreign governments, to reestablish commerce along normal pathways. When Mexico declares its independence in 1821, it declares it unilaterally. Spain doesn't recognize the independence of Mexico, and the Vatican does not. Two very important players in Mexico's life. And in terms of the church, that means that new priests could not be confirmed, new bishops could not be named. In 1829, there's not one single bishop left in all of Mexico, which means that no priest could be ordained. It was very difficult to confirm people. Meantime, Spain tried to reconquer Mexico. It sent an expedition from Cuba in 1829 to reconquer Mexico. It was quite sure that Mexicans were fed up by then of their chaotic governments and that would welcome Spain with open arms. Well, of course, that did not happen, and they were repulsed. The invasion was repulsed.
0: Mexico was instead proclaimed a republic. 4 years later, it was time for the swashbuckling Guerrero to assume the presidency. His occupation of high office only lasted 3 years, but his great achievement was the abolition of slavery. Guerrero, too, would join the long list of slain and humiliated leaders. Executed in Acapulco in 1830, after falling into a conservative trap.
18: He was seen as being a dangerous example of somebody who had socially stepped out of line and was assuming powers and that were not for that particular category of Mexican. But the conservatives tended to play a lot on the great fear of tumultuous democracy, as they described it, of the people. Everyone in Mexico had from 1821, in fact, from 1813, universal suffrage. Every male had the right to vote from the age of, initially, I think it was 21, then it was put back to 18. So you have an extraordinary case of many countries in Latin America going for universal suffrage 40, 50, 60 years before European countries. Conservative press painted people of lower status and caste as dangerous because they represented the impoverished rural masses.
0: With divisions in Mexico running so deep, it wasn't surprising that the next man to dominate Mexican politics was an army general who had shown an uncanny ability to play both sides. His name was Antonio López de Santa Anna.
19: At a time when institutions fail, And things aren't working, and it can be an economic crisis, political crisis, people tend to look at the individual as an individual that can save them, a kind of messianic kind of... And, of course, charismatic domination, as Weber demonstrates, always fails because there is no individual that can save the nation or any situation just by themselves. But there is a propensity of people to look at that. And you have to think, Mexico becomes independent. It tries a number of constitutions, 1824, 1836, 1842 doesn't even get approved, 1843, and yet constantly these governments fail, these constitutions fail to last. The governments are overthrown more often than not by coups d'etats or pronunciamientos, not by kind of elections. the systems, they have to, even governments that are constitutionally elected, resort to unconstitutional measures to stay in power. And it is in that context that people see kind of the character of somebody like Santa Anna as somebody who can come in and save the day.
20: Constantemente había rebeliones de distintas zonas del país. Santa Anna era un hombre que entendió que había que controlar al ejército, y eso lo hizo muy bien, y la zona, Veracruz, Puebla, toda esta era la zona más desarrollada de México, mucho más que el norte.
19: He secured that the army was protected, its privileges were in place, the salaries were, or at least there was an attempt to pay salaries. So the army saw him very much as their key defender, also very much an active general, not somebody who's sitting in an office, kind of in Mexico City, sending out troops kind of to fight wherever. He's always somebody who prefers to go out and fight. There is an image or an idea that the army is above the dirtiness, the cesspit of party politics, right? That what they are about is the nation. They have fought for independence and they have secured independence. They are the guarantors of independence. And also, if you are in the army, you traveled. You went to different parts of Mexico. So if there is anybody who has a sense of the nation, of what it is, certainly members of the army kind of fit that bill. And they saw him as somebody who would kind of come and save the day. They remembered his victories more than his defeats.
0: Santa Anna had become a military hero when he defeated an ill-fated Spanish attempt to retake the country in 1829. Then again, during the so-called Pastry War with France, when he lost his leg.
20: Era un hombre muy hábil. Era un hombre que durante algún momento fue considerado héroe nacional. ¿Por qué fue considerado héroe nacional? 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
3: This is Santa Ana's Hacienda in Upland, Veracruz. Santa Ana was foremost a military man, but he was also a businessman, entrepreneur, landowner, a fixer, a charmer, and sometimes chancer who liked the good life.
4: All those kind of generals, they're all kind of pocketing money and they are all kind of buying haciendas. And yes, I mean, corruption is rife. But Santa Ana is spectacular, okay? And his buddies are spectacular. Statue of Santa Ana that they build with him pointing towards the north, in basically, supposedly, to recover Texas, is facing the Ministry of Finance. And so the big joke is, of course, he's pointing at the Treasury because that's where he's going to take the money, right? So, but like so many of Latin America's, yeah, sadly, maybe, but political figures, you have some great, great politicians who do great things, but happen to be also extremely corrupt at the same time.
3: Santa Ana bought El Enchero as a business for its strategic location, linking Mexico City with the Veracruz port, and he would often return here to escape the turbulence of Mexican politics. Juan Ortiz from Veracruz University has studied Santa Ana's connection with Veracruz State and its port city.
5: Formaba sus ejércitos. 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Por eso es tan importante.
4: He comes across as a man of the people. You know, he goes to cockfights and mingles with the campesinos. I mean, he's not kind of hierarchical like that. And it's the same with the soldiers. I mean, he's kind of, you know, the soldiers love him in that sense. I mean, or respect him. He's kind of, he plays that card. He's from a kind of lower middle class family as well. So he's not kind of one of these posh kind of army officers. So he has that side to him.
6: Repito, Santana tiene una imagen en general negativa. 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
7: Santana is appealed to both by liberal federalists and by centralists to come in as the mediating figure, the person who stabilizes politics. And he is a master of intrigue, and he will intrigue with any leader who will bring him back to power.
6: Pero la pregunta para mí es otra. ¿Por qué los mexicanos acudieron de distintos partidos a Santana? ¿Por qué lo buscaron moderados, conservadores, en algunos casos? ¿Por qué tuvo el apoyo de independentistas y de republicanos? 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
3: The bucolic hills of Santa Ana's Veracruz were a world away from the volatile and unstable New Mexican Republic, which had inherited the entirety of New Spain, including the vast territories in what is now the Southwest United States.
7: There was a basic problem, and that is it couldn't be paid for. The Spanish colonial government in the 18th century was faced with Indian wars up on that frontier beyond New Mexico and so on. And it was rarely able or really willing to spend the money on effective force to bring this area under control.
3: They inherited the missions like this one in Santa Barbara, California, established by the Spanish half a century earlier. These settlements also included fortresses known as presidios and civic buildings. But the newly Mexican population throughout these outlying territories was sparse. In California, it was only about 3,500. Back then, these were remote outposts on the very edge of the empire, a lawless land subject to indigenous uprising by tribes such as the Apache and the Comanche. But funding of a string of fortresses in the northern borderlands was withdrawn by the cash-strapped Mexican government. Comanche raiding parties would make deep incursions into Mexican territory, sometimes over 100 kilometers or so, making off with livestock and horses.
8: From the 1830s on, there was an increasing number of nomadic tribes coming into northern Mexico and laying waste, really, to that area. So the development that had been pretty much ascending during the entire 18th century came to a grinding halt in some areas during the 19th century simply because of the pressure of those nomadic tribes that were coming into the northern part of Mexico. And the Spanish government traditionally had sent soldiers to try to control them, and they'd been very unsuccessful, and that's why they established all of those missions in the northern part of Mexico and the southern part of what is now the United States in order to peaceably convince the people, evangelize them, and convince them to not be nomadic anymore, to be settled, to live in missions, to become agriculturalists.
3: Maria Teresas is a professor of history and has studied these nomadic Indian tribes.
9: Y el gobierno de la Ciudad de México no tiene los recursos para sostener las raciones a los indios, y entonces el enfrentamiento de los indios con los ahora mexicanos residentes ahí se vuelve muy violento. Viene la llamada Guerra Apache.
8: The Indians were eliminating the settlers and the settlers were eliminating the Indians. It worked both ways. They were still taking Indians into slavery, in spite of the fact that slavery was prohibited. There was extreme discrimination against them. They were taking their lands. It was a two-way street. The settlers were invading indigenous territory, and the Indians were defending themselves the best they could by stealing everything they could steal and killing as many settlers as they could kill.
3: As the relationship deteriorated, the Mexicans ended up offering a bounty for the scalps of dead Apache warriors. Bounty hunters took the money and scoured the borderlands. Thousands on both sides were scalped.
10: People have no idea how much NASA has impacted their lives.
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3: Increasingly, the Presidios in the Borderlands were tiny outposts in hostile land, fearing the Apache or defending against raids.

0: Spain had already given up the state of Florida and parts of the South to the Americans and the French after the Napoleonic Wars. Now the Americans were coming west, settling in the previously remote desert outposts of New Spain, in places like Texas, Arizona, and New Mexico.
1: Because of the expansion of the United States into Indian lands, the Comanches, for example, had been pushed away from their homeland in the north center, Lake Michigan area, down towards the territories of the Apaches in Texas and on the fringes of New Mexico. And they had then begun to raid into northern Mexico.
2: People nowadays talk about a Comanche Empire, which is probably over-egging it a bit, but clearly there were very powerful Comanche states or groups who resisted both the Americans in the north and the Mexicans coming up from the south, and it was for a while quite unclear as to who was going to win this battle.
0: Many of the American settlers who came west were in favor of slavery, particularly in Texas. But in 1835, slavery had been outlawed in Mexico. The conflict over slavery led to even more vocal demands for Texan independence from Mexico. The revolts culminated with the American uprising being brutally put down by the Mexican army, commanded by Santa Anna, in 1836, culminating in the Battle of the Alamo, now an American legend. With a famous church tucked away in an inner courtyard, the Alamo comprised a large walled compound covering 5 acres. Over nearly 2 weeks, the Texan forces held out, repelling 2 initial attacks by the Mexicans. Unusually for the time, Santa Anna fought many of his battles at night, often taking heavy casualties, and the Alamo was no different. After several attempts, a third attack took place at 5:30 a.m. on the morning of March the 10th, with the Mexican army descending upon the Alamo from all sides under cover of darkness. But the Texans defended their positions. Because Texas was still part of Mexico, the Texans were regarded as traitors, and under Mexican law, all traitors were to be killed. After identifying an opening in a poorly defended north wall, Mexican soldiers poured through. Texan forces retreated to the barracks and chapel, with Davy Crockett and his men, the last in the open, famously defending the iconic church.
3: The battle siege lasted 13 days, and at the end, not a single American was left alive.
0: On securing the Alamo, Santa Anna followed orders. No prisoners were to be taken. The remaining Texans were summarily executed.
4: The fact that the Mexicans had massacred the defenders, as Americans would see it, the fact that the Mexicans had paid no heed to the desire of Texans to be independent, strongly suggested to the American popular imagination that Texas belonged in the United States of America.
0: The American president, Polk, wanted to expand American territory. He was a Southern slave-owning Democrat, and many in his party saw the benefits of bringing more pro-slave states into the Union. So Polk engineered a land dispute in the borderlands.
2: And it was President Polk who took advantage of Mexico's situation to not just have a war, but to actually take a huge chunk of territory.
1: The war was basically promoted by the South because the Southern states wanted to expand the number of slave states. They wanted to acquire territory in northern Mexico, and of course they also wanted to purchase Cuba from Spain.
0: In 1846, the two nations went to war, a war that would last 2 years. As Polk and his supporters threw their weight around, cash-strapped Mexico was in turmoil. In 1846 alone, the presidency changed hands 4 times, the War Ministry 6 times and the Finance Ministry 16 times.
1: Even after the fall of Monterey, the United States got bogged down in that northern area, and it couldn't advance. It had to invade via Veracruz. It had to take its army down by sea, bombard Veracruz, and advance up from Veracruz, because if it didn't advance quickly, the army would have come down with fever, as many armies before had, in all that Caribbean and Gulf area. Now, Santana met that army in the hills above Veracruz, and there was a battle, Cerro Gordo. And Santana was accused of botching it completely.
2: The Mexicans were badly equipped, their armaments were inferior, and their logistics were bad. They didn't have a very good supply system, which the Americans did have. And so the Mexican army was often fighting not having eaten for sort of 2 or 3 days.
0: Santa Anna had taken $10,000 from President Polk on a promise to negotiate peace. He kept the money for himself and diverted a fraction to his cash-strapped army. The advancing Americans would march along the route taken by Cortes when he invaded the country 300 years earlier. After a series of battles, they then occupied Mexico City. This is the Castillo de Chapultepec, situated on a hill a few kilometers from the center of the city. It had become a favorite residence for Mexican presidents. But the castle on the hill would become the site of a heroic last stand by Mexican cadets, who became known as the Nine Heroes, lionized here because they jumped to their deaths rather than surrender to the American forces.
1: The resistance of the cadets there, many of whom died in the process, is one of the great heroic events celebrated in Mexico. But it did not prevent, ultimately, the U.S. occupation of Mexico City.
0: For Americans, the 18-month-long war ended up a divisive and costly affair. The casualty rate was over 30%, with many soldiers dying of disease. An American cemetery in Mexico City contains the remains of more than 750 of the 10,000 Americans who lost their lives here.
5: Would I say I'm ready to be executed? Yeah, I mean, it's not going to be that big deal.
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1: It was not a very efficient army that faced the United States when it invaded in 1846, and it was facing people who had studied at West Point. Mexico was kind of a review, a first step, a rehearsal for the Civil War in the United States, because you had the generals who had studied tactics at West Point using those tactics here in Mexico against a very poorly armed and poorly organized and poorly financed army. And they were, you know, seeing how these tactics worked. And then, of course, later on, they used them against each other, which is one of the reasons why the Civil War in the United States lasted for so long, because they were too equal in their abilities and their capacities and the training that they'd had. You know, they were all using the same textbook. So Mexico was kind of a rehearsal for that. But anyway, it was very disastrous for Mexico.
2: Abraham Lincoln, leader of the Republican Party, strongly opposed the war. Another Civil War hero, General Ulysses Grant, was part of the eventual occupying force and would lead the Union forces in the Civil War, becoming a hero and eventually president. He called the war one of the most unjust ever waged by a stronger against a weaker nation. It was an instance of a republic following the bad example of European monarchies in not considering justice in their desire to acquire additional territory. Financially, the US got a much better deal. The US took $15 million of Mexican debt for what was the third biggest land acquisition in its history after the Louisiana Purchase and the Purchase of Alaska. The war and the territorial bonanza was celebrated, particularly in the South, where it was thought more pro-slave states like Texas would tip the balance in favor of a continuation of slavery. But in fact, it deepened division, sowing the seeds for further conflict, which would have such tragic consequences in the American Civil War less than 15 years later. The occupying Americans would now confront warring Indian tribes in the borderlands. At the historic Yuma Crossing, they built this fortress to help them manage the problem. The Apache or Indian Wars would last four more decades, with the Apache, led by chiefs such as Cochise and Geronimo, who would only give himself up in the 1880s. Afterwards, Comanche and Apache raids worsened in the borderlands, for which the Mexicans blamed the Americans. Cattle rustling became endemic. Hundreds of thousands of cattle from Mexico would end up in markets in the United States.
3: Para Apaches y Comanches, por esto que decía yo, de incluso hay algún autor que le llama la revolución de los caballos, la revolución equina, ¿sí? 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Difícilmente. 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
2: After its loss of territory and its humiliating defeats, Mexico once again descended into civil strife and civil war.
4: I would say that the Mexican state throughout most of the 19th century, maybe until the 1880s, is a state that governs almost without a territory and without money. It's constantly having to look for other resources, emergency resources. So the Mexican government lives in a state of permanent crisis because it has no money to pay bureaucrats, has no money to pay the army, which is a big issue.
2: Santa Anna, who had assumed the presidency no fewer than 6 times and just might hold the record for frequency of exile, was ousted for good in 1855. He would forever be associated with the Alamo and Mexico's humiliating loss of almost half of its territory after the War of 1848. Santa Anna has effectively been vaporized from Mexican history, although undoubtedly a patriot, having defended his country against the Spanish invasion in 1829, Texan Rebellion in 1836, a French invasion in 1837, and the 1846-48 American War. Santa Anna's personal qualities ultimately caught up with him. His great liberal adversary and soon-to-be Mexican leader, Benito Juárez, had been exiled by Santa Anna in the 1840s, and he now exiled Santa Anna for a final time. His vast lands, including his treasured Veracruz hacienda, El Anchero, were confiscated by the state and eventually sold off. Even today, evidence of the state's purchase of his assets can be seen. Today, the hacienda is surrounded by state land used as a police vehicle graveyard, a fitting metaphor to the fall from grace of one of Mexico's most complex characters. The story of Santa Anna's wooden leg is another metaphor for his role in Mexican history.
5: They dig up the leg and drag it through the street, and I think they burn it or get rid of it. And so the leg becomes this sort of symbol of Santa Anna. And the wooden leg, interesting, he probably had more than one, but the wooden leg is in an American military museum in Springfield, Ohio. And that's because during the Mexican-American War, when the Americans invade Mexico, the Ohio Volunteers or something nearly captured Santa Anna. He managed to get away, but they captured his wooden leg. And allegedly, they then had an improvised game of baseball using his leg as a bat, as a way of sort of further rubbing it in and, you know, being mean. And somebody claims that's the first time baseball was ever played in Mexico.
2: After the death of his tormentor, Juárez, Santa Anna was finally allowed back into Mexico after 16 years in exile. He returned landless to Mexico City, where his second wife would ask members of the public to come to the house to applaud his achievements. A tragic figure, Santa Anna would die aged 80.
6: It is a kind of Shakespearean tragedy in the sense of, you know, if we're talking about the fall of a great man, suddenly that is a kind of quite pathetic ending to somebody who at one point in time was kind of considered the greatest Mexican of all time.
2: Next time, Mexico erupts into civil war as reformists take power. Conservative forces in the church rebel, recruiting a European prince to take power, provoking further invasions and war.

0: Hey, this is Freddie Coleman from Freddie and Harry. Stay locked into the NBA playoffs with ESPN Radio. 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
1: In Greece, at the heart of the region of Attica, lies a city that is radiant like no other. Athens. Destined to be a truly great city, a mega city, it will make the Greek peninsula one of the cradles of Western civilization. In a way, you could say that Athens is Greece. The Greeks will design incredible machines that revolutionize architecture and erect one of the most beautiful temples in the world, the Parthenon. 22,000 blocks of marble that together weigh 100,000 tons. This splendid temple will be home to an amazing statue of Athena, more than 10 meters high, all in gold and ivory. The precious statue will be covered in over a ton of gold.
2: It's not a temple. In fact, it's a bank.
1: Athens embodies the world of ancient Greece, a world that was to lay the very foundations of democracy 2,500 years ago.
3: That was also along the side of the Agora Square once democracy was invented.
1: Let us discover, through these great buildings, a remarkable civilization whose legacy will last for millennia. Its port, Piraeus, will be one of the largest ports in the Western world. A little fishing port that can suddenly harbor a fleet of 200 warships. After Athens' victory over the Persians at the naval battle of Salamis, the city is now number one and will shine its light over more than 200 cities. A shining beacon to the entire world, Athens builds the world's first theater, the Theater of Dionysus. The city is home to all the great minds, the pioneers of sculpture, of mathematics, of thought, of literature, and of art. Come with us to discover the true story of the West's first megacity, Athens, as you've never seen it before.

0: Athens and its region, with its famous port of Piraeus, nowadays has a population of 3.7 million. Covering an area 428 square kilometers, this cosmopolitan metropolis, home to almost a third of its population, is Greece's largest city. The port of Piraeus is one of the major ports for international trade, but also the largest passenger port in Europe, with more than 8 million passengers a year. Athens is one of Europe's leading tourist destinations, and as one of the oldest cities in the world, it never ceases to fascinate. So how did it all begin? The story starts with a simple hill in Attica, a rocky promontory that forms a natural shelter for the few who take refuge there in times of danger. They build a small fort there, the better to defend themselves.
1: All around the rock of the Acropolis, you have to imagine different groups of people that we call tribal groups.
0: It's a very basic way of life, with agriculture and livestock scattered between a few little hamlets. In the Bronze Age, the site is part of the Mycenaean civilization. Safety remains a major concern, and the Acropolis rock is surrounded by a 3 to 4 meter thick wall over an area 310 meters long by 125 meters wide. This is the terrace where the king built a monumental palace. Almost nothing remains of it, but it may have resembled the Mycenaean palace of Knossos, 350 kilometers away in Crete. This Mycenaean palace must have been very similar to the lost palace of Athens. We can see that, at the time, the stonework was all randomly assembled. The Mycenaeans were the Greek world's first major civilization, and characterized by their fortified architecture, especially by these gigantic walls that make up the palace, and that we call Cyclopean. Both the walls and the columns are all painted in bright colors. They took great pains with those colors and decorations. The murals all are of scenes of war or of hunting. Back in Athens, a crucial question arises. What about water? The first inhabitants build a spectacular well. They dig out a 34-meter high crevice. They build huge wooden staircases and a platform to reach the groundwater. But it's a failure. The whole edifice collapses on them. Their second attempt works out better. Instead of a single huge well, they dig multiple small wells less than 3 meters deep, shallow and safe. A wall, a few houses, a few wells, some tombs. Far too little to merit the status of a city, but it's what will determine the basic outlines.
1: The disappearance of the Mycenaean civilization is very mysterious. I suspect it was down to internal rebellions.
0: The Mycenaean palace has disappeared. Up on the Acropolis, only its walls remain. The hamlets have evolved into separate villages, too easy to attack. If they want better living conditions, they'll have to unite. It's a process that will take 600 years, but the decision is made. To merge into a single unified city with the same laws, the same duties, and the same cults. By 800 BC, Athens exists officially, and this voluntary unification of its inhabitants will change everything.
2: Of course, in ancient times, every city was under the protection of a god.
0: According to mythology, two gods had their eyes on the city and its territory. Athena, goddess of wisdom and war, and Poseidon, god of the sea. It was up to the assembly of the gods to vote for their preferred candidate, but Zeus refused to choose between his daughter and his brother and would not cast his vote.

0: into World War One, don't we, with emancipation, women getting out, having jobs and that sort of thing. And then they, through that, they were able to advocate for the vote. But it's clearly, it's a longer story than that. And Harriet Quimby is definitely part of that story.
1: Harriet Quimby flew the Channel in 1912 in a Bleriot. And she was one of those heroes, heroines of early pioneer aviation. Tragically, she died in a Bleriot in 1912. These tiny machines did not have seatbelts in her case. And she had a two-seater Bleriot, a derivation of this one. And when the passenger moved, the aircraft equilibrium, they called it back then, shifted. The pilot and the passenger were both pitched out of the machine to their deaths. So Harriet ended so tragically.
0: She did meet her end in incredibly tragic circumstances and mysterious as well. But I think what we really need to take away from her story, obviously the sad demise and the fact that she died so young, so she wasn't able to continue this meteoric career. That what I personally really take away from it as well is the fact she was in that aeroplane at all at this time. That's really significant.
2: While the legacy of Harriet Quimby inspired other women to investigate aviation, the military forces of the world were listening closely to the call to equip their armies with state-of-the-art aircraft, and the Bleriot 11 was the answer.
1: It's a tiny Bleriot, fragile, its flight across the Channel, the Daily Express saying that Britain was no longer an island, and 5 years later, the Bleriot went to war. In fact, it actually went to war before the First World War started. It was used in some of the troubles in Mexico. It was used in squabbles that the Italians had in North Africa. But by the time the First World War broke out, the RFC, Royal Flying Corps, had several squadrons of Bleriots. The Italians had Bleriots. The French had Bleriots. And it was armed. Well, it wasn't. It was armed, it carried a 25-pound bomb. The pilot carried a 25-pound bomb. And he also, he might occasionally have a pistol or a rifle. And he would shoot at his opponents from his Bleriot as they would fly by. And there would be this exchange of almost friendly and yet sometimes not friendly, with a pistol at your hand or a rifle. And other times nothing more fierce than them waving at one another as the Bleriot went on its way to do its primary job, reconnaissance for the guns. Because the Bleriot became the eyes of the British Army in those opening days. And it actually helped save the British Army. Because at one stage, the British Army was in retreat and in danger of being enveloped. And it was Bleriot aircraft out on reconnaissance that spotted the German positions and forewarned the British so that they could preserve their lines of retreat and thus preserve the British Army. So without that tiny, fragile, flimsy, unstable aircraft, we could have been in very, very serious circumstances in those opening days of combat during 1914. The Bleriot fitted with a machine gun is a fearsome prospect in terms of flying one because of the aircraft's inherent instability. But such was the importance of shooting down enemy aircraft spying on your positions that many things were tried. They would put deflector blades on the propeller blades to try and deflect the bullets if you fired a machine gun. You could not, in those very early days of World War One, fire a machine gun through the propeller of an aircraft. You could try and put, as the Albanians would have done, stick it on a ring so it would go above the propeller, but that would not make it a terribly stable aircraft. And many of these pilots risked their lives flying aircraft that were supposed to bring down the enemy before you actually had developed the interrupter gear as fitted to the much later Fokker Eindecker.
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0: Eindecker.
1: Variants of the military Blériot 11 were equipped with flotation bags and clipped wings. Military forces from across the world scrambled to place their orders for the newest Blériot 11s, initially in Italy and France, closely followed by Britain. As the First World War loomed, word spread, and soon the likes of the Swedish, Albanian, Mexican and Chilean forces were training their pilots in the Blériot aircraft. American Doug Rosendahl is one of the world's leading warbird pilots, flying the best-known Allied types in modern airshows. However, when he dropped into the Shuttleworth collection, he wasn't sure what to make of the French centenarian.
2: This is a Blériot, a real one, the oldest flying airplane in the world, complete with the original Anzani engine. What's unique about the Anzani engine is it had three cylinders, and so it was not an even fire engine, so putt, putt, putt, and then a miss, and putt, putt, putt, and then a miss. And so it has a very unique sound. The obligatory oil on the side to prove that it really flies. The suspension system, bungee cord suspension and a telescopic pole here. Very functional, not very aerodynamic, but you're not going fast enough to make a difference. There's no ailerons. The wings warp with a stick. There's a little inclinometer up there that tells you if you're going straight, which I doubt happens very often. The airplane had to be incredibly divergent in yaw. It has essentially no vertical stabilizer, no skin on the fuselage to provide any lateral stability at all, and a little tiny rudder. It's just incredible. The horizontal stabilizer's inboard and the elevator's outboard. I'd never realized that before. It's kind of a unique design. And again, just an incredibly small rudder. And there's just no lateral stability at all. It is fairly long. That would be helpful. So the little rudder does have a bit of leverage. But wow. It would be an airplane you fly all the time. As a tailwheel, most of the early airplanes all had skids. I don't know whether that'd be good or bad. It has no brakes, so I suppose someone had to catch it. Typically, when the tail would come down, you'd just pull back on the stick and dig the skid into the ground for braking. But this is not an airplane you just pull out of the hangar and go fly by yourself on a nice evening. Every time you took this thing off and landed, it would be a major production. It's just, again, incredible to be standing next to the oldest flying airplane in the world.
0: A very successful design. Some 20-odd derivations of the Blériot, and 20 or 20-plus nations used the Blériot. This aircraft was manufactured in 1909 and is the world's oldest flying aircraft. A tractor monoplane, in the language of the day, it was one of a series. And with manufacturing today, we often think of everything being pretty much standard. When you look at the history of the Blériot, there were tweaks and adjustments depending on the customer order. The engine could be a rotary engine, it could be this Anzani engine. It could be a two-seater. Harriet Quimby, the famous American aviation pioneer, ordered a twin-seater. And tragically, it was in a twin-seater that she met her death in 1912. They developed it into a three-seater. They took it to war, but it was only in the very early stages of the war was it used for reconnaissance, spotting for the guns, because very quickly, this delightful little aircraft was outmoded. Even Blériot himself moved on to working with the company producing the Spads, SPADs of the First World War, one of France's best and one of the best fighters of the First World War, came from Blériot and the design team. When I look at the aircraft, I think now of how you start the machine, the Anzani engine. If you had a rotary engine in some of these, the pilots were treated very often to a drenching of castor oil, which would certainly help the digestive system. And, for example, Harriet Quimby said that how, when she climbed aboard her aeroplane, and she was the first woman to fly the English Channel. She mentioned when she climbed aboard, she had to watch out for all the oil covering all of the... And when you sat in the cockpit, there's no windscreen. You are blasted with the air from the propeller. And you have no protection. There is the fuel tank in front of you. The instruments were rudimentary. The whole structure. This is fabric. You can see high-quality piano wire made these aircraft. And wood. Wood, wire, fabric, and the very early aero engines.
1: The Shuttleworth collection prides itself in keeping their oldest aircraft alive and flying. In preparation for the summer airshow season, the Blériot 11's dedicated team wheel the aircraft out of its hangar for its first engine run of the year. A complex affair.

0: first thing we need to do is ensure that the ignition is off. So switch off. And then we put a bit of oil in each cylinder, just above the piston. So this is castor oil, which is what we use on this engine. And the next thing is the oil needs pressurising to about 2 psi, the oil system. And then we look in this little sight glass here to make sure oil's flowing. Now we know we've got oil flow to the engine. It's just a drip feed, basically, under pressure. Okay, oil off. Then what we need to do, turn the fuel on and flood the carb. It's got a long way to draw fuel up for starting, because obviously you're turning it over fairly slowly and you don't get the fuel up quick enough or easily enough just on turning it over by hand. So we get a little bit of fuel in it just to start with. We'll just turn it over. I'll connect up the power supply, which on this is just a battery. And that's what they were originally, just an accumulator in there to give power to trembler coils. Right, I think we're there. So oil on again.
1: Oil is on.
0: Okay, so then it's a start. So set and contact.

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0: Many Blériot replicas have been created, but amongst these tributes, those crafted by famed aviation engineer Tony Ditheridge are perhaps the best regarded.
1: And we were tasked with building a Blériot. Interesting, very challenging. Must be a nightmare to fly. Richard, who is our full-time woodworker, he is approved to select wood. And I mean, just a simple thing like spruce. You know, there's a certain number of, you know, growth rings. You can't have pinholes. You can't have shakes. When the trees are actually cut, they are lowered to the ground because you often get, you can have a beautiful piece of spruce and it's got all the right ingredients. It's got no pinholes. It's got the right number of growth rings. And it'll break like a carrot because what's happened, it's been, the tree's been cut, it falls to the ground and it gets a shake in it. And it's very difficult to see. It's kind of sometimes a little grey bluey mark in it. So there's lots of things in selecting wood. And the fascinating thing is that some of the wood they use, in actual fact, is willow. Because, you know, you're asking the wing to do exactly what it shouldn't do. Right. You're asking it to twist. And, of course, the SE-5A and all the other conventional aeroplanes, you're asking the complete reverse. The thing about the Blériot is that because it's a wing-warping aeroplane, and also it's got an amazing control system, it's called a cloche. I don't know whether you've ever seen it, but it's an upside turn. It's like a fruit bowl made of brass, upside down, with four cables that come off each, you know, 90 degrees to each other. So that's a very, very bizarre way to arrange the flying controls.
2: The engine controls are odd. So you have effectively three controls, if you like to call them that. There's a single switch for the ignition. There is a tap and a pump for the oil lubrication system. And the last control is what modulates the power, but it's not a throttle. It's ignition, advance and retard. So there is no control of the carburetor at all. And on the side of the control column, there's a lever which operates in a ratchet, such that back is more power and forward is less. So it's opposite to a normal throttle. And so when once you've got the engine running and started to warm up a little bit, you just ease this thing back on the ratchet until you, by sound, the engine has reached its maximum RPM. It's not going to go any more. And then if it's on two cylinders, you might just leave it there until the third one comes in. Or if it is running on three, then you're pretty much ready to try to take off. And then once you're airborne, when you want to land again, you need to move this lever forward to reduce power to land. So that's the engine. So that's one area of difference.
1: Well, first of all, I mean, Shuttleworth doing an amazing job because they've got original aeroplanes, and I've worked with Shuttleworth for 40 years. And we had our own Sopwith Camel there for some time as well. They do a brilliant job, and they keep those aeroplanes going, and that is what it's about. If you put that in a museum, it ceases to be a thing. It loses its soul. And so it's very important. There will be things that, for historic reasons, that maybe it would be, if you had a completely original World War I aeroplane and it was as it actually was 100 years ago, it wouldn't be safe to fly. The wood will dry out. This will happen. That will happen. So maybe in that, maybe you should keep it. But if you keep it going and you have to obviously replace some of it, that's the best thing to do.
2: It's pretty different. And there are areas of differences. So you need to address them one at a time. So first of all, let's take the simple one, engine. In a Blériot, it's notionally 24 horsepower. If it's producing all the RPM, it has a very primitive carburetor, ignition system and so on. And so it's a pretty capricious thing. And quite often it'll start and just run on two cylinders. And you can kind of tell it's on two cylinders. We don't have an RPM gauge, but you can kind of tell. Doesn't have the same urgency of note when it's running on three. And the other thing you notice is you're not being battered in the face quite so hard. But if you attempt to take off on two cylinders inadvertently, it kind of runs to about 20 miles an hour and then stabilises. It won't ever get airborne. So you can sit there running up the engine on two cylinders, waiting for it, for the third cylinder to chime in, and sometimes it does. When it does, you've got a reasonable chance of getting the aeroplane airborne.
1: I think these people, they were intuitive engineers. You know, we've lost touch with metallurgy and working closely with nature, if you like.
2: The main area of difference, though, for all those pre-World War I aeroplanes is that there's no standardisation on what makes a good combination of stability and controllability. And that arises from the different schools of thought about what's right. So the European school of thought in the early days of the 20th century, early years, was what we want is an aeroplane that effectively flies itself. It's in what they call inherently stable, which is like a boat. If you put a boat on the water, it just sits on the water. It manages its pitch attitude and its roll attitude by dint of ballast. But once it's floating, pitch and roll are automatically taken care of. And all you need to do is tell the boat where to go with the rudder. And those early Europeans wanted aeroplanes to be like that, so that once they were in the air, they just sort of maintained the roll and pitch attitudes automatically, and then you just used a rudder to steer it to where you wanted to go. So it's boat-like thinking, but of course it's flawed because the boat is a displacement vehicle and the aeroplane isn't. And they were concerned about capsizing in the way that you'd capsize a boat, that the aeroplane would suddenly turn upside down.
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0: suddenly turn upside down. But actually, to turn an aeroplane, you really need to bank it. But they just didn't want to bank it. They just wanted to skid it around like a boat. Look at the aeroplanes. Some have dihedral, like the Berio, where if you did your flat turn, you would need to use the control to stop it rolling over. In 1908, the Wright brothers demonstrated an aeroplane in Europe, in France. So it was a descendant of the Wright flyer, a slightly better version, a bit more power. And they were doing banked turns. And they could turn this aeroplane to a 360 turn in the size of a football pitch, whereas the Europeans with their skidding turns would have taken, you know, miles. Well, I'm exaggerating, but a much bigger space to turn around. And the European pilots could not believe what the Wrights were capable of. But the Wrights' aeroplane were all control. The pilots were absolutely having to control every aspect of the aeroplane all the time because they're massively unstable, whereas the Europeans had sort of put all their money in the stable category, and some of their aeroplanes were stable and some less so. Some stable in one axis but not in others. You really need to sit down and work out how the aeroplane's going to react to the control inputs you make, because they will not be the same as a modern post-war aeroplane that's been certificated in accordance to a set of international regulations. The most dangerous approach to flying these aeroplanes here is the pilot goes, well, it's just another aeroplane. Now, you can do that with post-war aeroplanes, because they are required to react in the same way. But aeroplanes of that era, it's not a safe approach. But, you know, like I say, look in the cockpits, and the cockpits don't contain anything. There are virtually no instruments in there. Blériot has an oil pressure gauge. You fly the aeroplanes basically on feel.
1: Today there are many aviation museums and collections around the world where dedicated volunteers and professional staff support and maintain the flying machines of that bygone era. Perhaps most famously, the Blériot. And the Blériot at the Shuttleworth can claim to be the oldest flying Blériot. Unless, of course, it needs maintenance or other activities, and it's grounded, and their friendly rivals at Old Rhinebeck can step in with their Blériot and say for that period of time that theirs is the oldest Blériot flying in the world.
0: It's not a good aeroplane. I think later on when they put a bit more power in it and got it flying a bit faster, it gets better. The problem with our aeroplane, with the 24 horsepower fan and Zani, there's barely enough power to fly. It might have been better when the engine was new, you know, 1909, but our engine, whatever it is, God bless the engineers for squeezing as much power as they do out of it, but it's barely capable of flight, which means when it does fly, you're very close to the stall in the Blériot. You can't accelerate away from there.
1: That aircraft is priceless, yet its element is the sky. Its element is the sky nowadays in very peaceful, tranquil conditions. When it might do short hops, it will no longer be risked in anything hazardous, and quite sensibly so, because you cannot replace that machine. It's the oldest flying aircraft in the world, manufactured by Blériot, one of the most famous names in aviation history, and you cannot take risks with something so valuable.

0: soon as you're ready, Dodge, if you can pump the oil pressure up and then turn the tap on, I'll just see if we've got flow.
1: Okay, Dodge, off.
0: Got flow.
1: Yeah.

Okay, set. Contact. Off. Off. Contact.

So it has the performance belying its age. There's a slight tailwind, but there's also downhill on this one, so I think I was able to get a bit faster coming this way because it was just slightly downhill, which helped. But it didn't want to get fast enough to fly going the other way. My advice to anybody that flies this is never fly any higher than you're prepared to fall.

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0: Game of Kings: The Stuarts is an evocation of the extraordinary era when these four Stuart kings lived through turbulent times. Catholic versus Protestant. Parliament against King. The English Civil War. Europe torn apart by religious conflict. The plague, the Great Fire of London, and finally, a Catholic king fled his country and his throne. Charles I succeeded James I, who had inherited the throne from his mother, Mary Queen of Scots, which had brought the two kingdoms together, but at such a bloody cost. Charles struggled to be the king that everyone longed for.
1: In the very beginning of Charles's reign, Charles plunges England into two simultaneous wars. To fight both of the superpowers simultaneously is crazy, and the result, of course, is that all the campaigns are failures.
2: He did believe in the divine right of kings. He believed he was placed there by God.
3: Through history, we think Charles I lost his head, having lost a civil war. But we forget the years when he was seen as the luckiest monarch in Europe.
4: He was a highly sophisticated king. He really put British visual culture on the map, both in terms of what he commissioned in the form of Rubens and Van Dyck, but also what he collected.
0: Charles II, the Restoration would bring unity and glamour back to the country. The people were worn out by the austerity of Cromwell and the parliamentarian era and ecstatically welcomed the new king. James II, the Catholic king of a Protestant country, was a disaster waiting to happen. In this series, we're looking at the reign of the Stuart kings through the lives of the Wynne family, who lived here at Gwydir Castle in North Wales. The Wynnes rather prospered during the Stuart era. Sir John, the head of the family, had been knighted during the reign of King James I and was later elevated to the position of baronet. But it was during the reign of King Charles I that the connection between the two families grew closest.

0: Charles I became King of England, Scotland and Ireland in 1625, succeeding his father, King James, the second Stuart monarch. Like his father, Charles believed in the divine right of kings and shunned Parliament as irrelevant. As a result, he had a tempestuous reign and eventually led to the outbreak of a civil war. Sir Richard Wynne was a confidant of the new King Charles I, and he was appointed Groom of the Bedchamber and Gentleman of the Privy Chamber. Sir Richard Wynne and King Charles were long acquainted. Richard had even joined his future king on a pretty disastrous trip to Spain in 1623. Charles had hoped to negotiate his marriage to the Spanish Infanta, Maria Anna, daughter of King Philip III, but he was forced to return home, humiliated. Charles's abject failure in Spain was an absolute delight to many back home. They did not want their future king marrying a Catholic. This was supposed to be a Protestant country now. However, Charles still ended up marrying a Catholic despite all of their protests. As he'd made his way to Spain on that fateful journey in 1623, he'd been to Paris and there he met Henrietta Maria, daughter of the King of France, Henry IV. So that hopeless journey abroad, trying to get the Spanish Infanta, had not been in vain. Charles and Henrietta Maria would be married in Canterbury in 1625.
1: Henrietta Maria got married on the understanding with Pope Urban that she would try and do her best to bring England back to the true faith of Roman Catholicism, and also the sort of understanding that she would do her best to influence the royal family itself. The children that she would produce. The real problem was she was very zealously Catholic, so she flaunted her Catholicism, even to the extent that she refused to take part in the coronation because she would not have the proceedings overseen by a Protestant. It was something that was anathema to her.
2: It's very puzzling if you're a modern person to find the answer to why it should have been such a source of contention that Charles, the first ever monarch to be brought up as a member of the Church of England, shouldn't have been married to a Roman Catholic. She was French.
1: So you have really strong religious prejudices on the side of Queen Henrietta Maria and of a lot of people in political power in England, and it would have needed somebody to back down, and it wasn't going to be the politicians.
3: In the year of the coronation of marriage, 1625, Sir Richard Wynne is supposed to have planted out these 12 saplings that he brought back from Spain in 1623, which are the famous cedars here at Wooler. There are three that survive. These are the earliest statement of royalism, which is going to be a feature throughout the 17th century of the relationship between the Wynnes and the House of Stuart.

0: This is the Queen's House in Greenwich. The building was designed by the great architect Inigo Jones, and it was intended as a gift from King James I to his wife, Anne of Denmark. However, she died during its construction, and the building was put on hold. Construction recommenced on the Queen's House when King Charles decided it would make a wonderful gift for his new wife, Henrietta Maria. A second level was even added by Inigo Jones, and Henrietta became one of Inigo's key benefactors. Just like her husband, Henrietta Maria was a devoted patron of the arts. Fortunately for the Queen, she had Sir Richard Wynne as a treasurer to help fund her artistic endeavours. Sir Richard would sign off her payments and often paid with funds from his own estate. Sir Richard Wynne was now a firmly established figure in the Royal House of Stuart. Treasurer to the Queen Consort, groom of the bedchamber to the King. This meant he had the right to touch the King, a rare honour. Of course, this also meant he was preparing the new King for his many portraits. One of the King's very favourite artists was the exceedingly popular Anthony van Dyck.
1: Have you sat for many portraits yourself, Richard?
2: One or two, sire, though never for as skilled a man as Master van Dyck.
1: The better sort to know faster. Let us try that one. There is majesty in art. If there be a lesson I took from Spain, it is that my court should outshine all others, just as England should outshine all nations.
2: Excepting Wales, sire.
1: Of course, excepting Wales.
3: It's difficult to understate the impact that this genius of portraiture had. He was like an impresario, crying action. And for the first time, people genuinely began to move in pictures. There was a feeling of illusion and realism in a way that Daniel Muyten's had slightly prepared the English for, but Van Dyck swept the board with. I mean, one of the first things that he did, and Charles I, of course, was highly aware of the possibilities of an artist like Van Dyck. He collected the works of Titian. He was familiar and through osmosis of contact with the works of the High Renaissance. He knew that there were ways of portraying him and his court in a way that was different from the past.
4: Every city has hidden stories. The building you pass every day. The park where history was made. The person no one remembers who changed everything. Audio brings those stories to life. And now we're on TuneIn. 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

0: that was different from the past.
1: No. No, it will not do. Take it away.
2: Forgive me, sire.
1: Did you fashion the collar, Richard?
2: No, sire.
1: Purchase it for my wardrobe?
2: No, sire.
1: Never make defense or apology before you be accused. Advice fit for statesmen, courtiers, and husbands. We shall try another.
0: Physically speaking, he was not prepossessing. He had a slightly gnomish face, very pronounced, slightly goggly eyes. He was also very small. He was 5'4". He had bow legs. He had rickets when he was young. And so he needed an artist to transform this rather unprepossessing human form into something magnificent. And I genuinely feel that when you look at those portraits of Charles I, Van Dyck has elevated him with a subtle manipulation of the brush into an almost Christ-like figure. Van Dyck brought with him this box of tricks from the High Renaissance, and he dumped them down in London. And with all the tools, all the insights, all the technical brilliance and proficiency, all the sort of poetic mood that he was able to imbue his sitters with, he transformed the way we looked.
3: Despite a whirlwind start to his reign, Charles faced the same difficulties as his father, King James I. A strained relationship with Parliament and an urgent need to raise funds through unpopular taxes would force his reign into extreme tensions. With the 30 Years' War raging on the continent, it wouldn't be long before the country plunged into its own civil war and blood would flow. Sir Richard Wynne, the owner of Gwydir Castle here in North Wales, inherited his property and his titles from his father, Sir John Wynne. Richard's brother Owen was a bookish type, interested in a variety of subjects, including the mysterious business of alchemy. Owen preferred to stay here at the family home of Gwydir while Richard was busy in the court of the new king, Charles I. King Charles's reign had started at a frantic pace. He married Henrietta Maria, daughter of the King of France, just a couple of months after gaining the throne, and was already planning a war with Spain after those failed attempts to marry the Spanish Infanta. But Charles inherited the same problems as his father: a poor relationship with Parliament and a misplaced trust in a particular figure at court, the Duke of Buckingham. He'd been a favourite of King James and had retained a considerable amount of influence over King Charles as well.
4: There was a sort of intense friendship, which I think started on both sides from a mutual regard of how powerful the other one was. You know, Buckingham, because of his royal favour, which he certainly didn't want to lose with the change of ruler, and Charles, because he wanted to be loved by his father, and what better way of being loved than to show favour for his favourite? There was a sort of element of intelligence on both parts that diplomatically they should make the most of each other because it was going to further their own interest. But after James's death, Buckingham maintained this extraordinary hold over the throne for the remaining 3 years of Buckingham's life.
5: From the very beginning, Charles and Parliament don't get on. Distrust builds very, very quickly. Not least because Charles is pouring money into failed military campaigns led by Buckingham, and Parliament doesn't see why it should continue to give money. He starts raising monies under his prerogative in ways which are truly controversial. It is one of the major issues which generates the distrust of Charles that he's going to be the background of factors for a civil war a few years later.
3: Despite a lack of finances, Charles pressed ahead with his intervention in the 30 Years' War, and an expedition was launched against Spain. Buckingham oversaw an alliance with the Dutch, and the plan was effectively to engage in piracy by raiding Spanish treasure ships returning from the New World with gold, and then to attack Spanish towns in order to drag the country out of the 30 Years' War. It was a complete disaster. Through bad luck and incompetence, at least 1,000 English soldiers died with nothing to show for it. People blamed the already unpopular Duke of Buckingham. The Record Parliament mooted impeaching him, and Charles dismissed them, spare his friend. But he couldn't protect the Duke of Buckingham from all the threats. On the 23rd of August, 1628, Buckingham was stabbed to death in Portsmouth by a disgruntled army officer. Charles and the court mourned Buckingham deeply, but the rest of the country pretty much celebrated his death. The rift between king and country was growing deeper.
4: One of the officers, Felton, who had been on his first mission, stabbed him to death. And Buckingham knew the wound was fatal. He actually called it out. The shock in this country of the greatest non-royal in the country being just commonly assassinated was something absolutely astonishing. A lot of people didn't like the influence Buckingham had, but the thought of him suddenly being gone at the blade of an assassin was something that took a lot of coming to terms with.
3: Once Buckingham was dead, Sir Richard Wynne was one of King Charles's most trusted advisers. But he could also be viewed as one of the king's greatest benefactors. Richard's father, Sir John Wynne, had been offered a baronetcy by King James and bought it at a hefty price. Only Parliament could levy taxes, so Stuart monarchs had to find new, inventive ways of acquiring funds if they were going to ignore Parliament, as King Charles liked to do. He generated new income through the highly unpopular ship money levy. This was essentially a tax intended for wartime, but it was now levied during peacetime. It had only been imposed on counties that lay on the coast, but it was now implied inland as well. Families like the Wynnes would be the ones footing this massive tax bill.
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1: all sharing their knowledge at the first international scientific research center, the Muséon.
2: It's a sort of NASA of libraries before its time.
1: The city will be protected by over 20 kilometers of walls, the longest ramparts in the Western world.
3: The city wall of Alexandria was, by normal Greek standards, enormous.
1: Within those walls lies the city's most beautiful temple, the Sarpeion, dedicated to a new god who unites Greeks and Egyptians, Serapis. Today, this 30-meter-high column still stands as a unique relic of ancient Alexandria. The royal building projects will also include the seventh wonder of the ancient world, the Lighthouse of Alexandria. This is an invitation to the first megapolis of the ancient world, Alexandria as you have never seen it before.

0: Today, Alexandria has more than 5,200,000 inhabitants, making it the second largest city in Egypt. Its port and its industries form the heart of its economy, but it's also a popular seaside resort for the people of Cairo. Its port, ever since its foundation in the 4th century BC, is the largest in Egypt. The remnants of its ancient magnificence are rare. For the most part, they were engulfed by the waves because of erosion and earthquakes. But this megapolis, so incomparably brilliant in ancient days, calls at us to lift the veil of her mystery. So how did it all begin? In the 4th century BC, when Alexander the Great first discovers the site to build a splendid capital, it is a poor place indeed. It is located more than 200 kilometers northwest of Cairo, just a simple fishing village surrounded by stinking marshes, and stranded on a lagoon between a lake and the sea. So why build the city of your dreams here? Alexandria is born on the 29th of January 331 BC. The spit of land on which the city is to be built has been carefully chosen by Alexander. Its proximity to the sea has three advantages. The city can always be supplied, it can trade overseas, and it can provide refuge from any invasion. And then there's the island of Pharos, which fits perfectly into Greek military defensive strategy. An outlying island is an asset that the enemy has to attack before he can conquer the mainland.
1: Alexandria lies between two bodies of water. To the north, the Mediterranean Sea, which gives the city its access to the sea. And to the south, Lake Mareotis, or Mariut, now dry, which was the gateway to Africa, Egypt, and the Nile Valley.
2: I think he wanted to link North Africa much more closely to the network of trade in the Mediterranean.
0: So let's watch the building of Alexandria and witness the birth of Alexander's greatest city, the most beautiful of them all. A gigantic vision conceived, fully formed in the dreams of its founder. The architect started by drawing a cross. This is where two very important routes intersect, where the main east-west road from Canopus is crossed by the north-south route. The two of them will feed into a very orderly network of smaller, perpendicular streets. The megacity is divided into different districts. With its neighborhoods and regular plots, it forms a rectangle

0: 5 kilometers long by 1.2 kilometers wide that spreads out over a 20-kilometer perimeter.
1: Alexander chose to build his city according to a checkerboard plan. This was the first time this plan was ever used in a city of such importance.
2: In those respects, Alexandria does offer us a model of urban geography according to a pre-planned grid pattern.
1: This map of Alexandria will serve as the model for the foundations of all new Hellenistic cities, as well as for the Roman era.
0: It's an urban vision that's absolutely amazing for its time. The city is born from nothing and created in its entirety, immense, modern, and magnificent. It seems likely that all its elements were constructed at the same time. The road from Canopus is still there at the heart of Alexandria. This avenue is 2,300 years old. It has crossed the city from east to west ever since ancient times. It is one of the longest avenues in the world. It is 5 kilometers long. The Great Canopic Way cuts the city almost in two. In ancient times, its dimensions are extraordinary, 5 kilometers long and 30 meters wide. It links the city to the town of Canopus to the east, after which it is named, and leads from the Gate of the Moon to that of the Sun.
2: The length was interesting, but the most striking thing about it is its width, 30 meters, which is about twice the size of any other known street of that period.
3: People have no idea how much NASA has impacted their lives.
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3: The Canopic Way was designed for chariots and horses to be able to pass each other easily. As the central street of the city, it will host all the most beautiful public buildings. It crosses almost at right angles the Great North-South Way, which is just as wide. These are the fast lanes, designed to make life easier for hundreds of thousands of city dwellers. Never before had anyone seen such huge and splendid roadways. The city will rise from the earth, but it also has an urgent need for fresh water. There is no spring, no river, just swamps. But there are several solutions. The first is to use wells and cisterns. The wells can reach a depth of 6 to 9 meters, but provide water to only a small number of inhabitants. The second solution is to take advantage of the quality of the rocky subsoil, a dune sandstone with the amazing properties of capturing water from the water table. The hard thing, however, is to get that water to the surface. So the engineers dig, in the soft rock, a network of gently sloping underground galleries known as hyponomes. These galleries fill with water naturally, and thanks to the wells going down to them, there will be water for all in abundance.
4: The second phase in solving the problem of water is to build a canal that connects the city to the canopic mouth of the Nile. The westernmost arm of the Nile Delta, some 27 kilometers away. It truly is the hand of man, the genius of the architects and the men who work there, that enables the full benefits of the site to be exploited.
3: Alexandria the Great has to be an exceptionally modern city, one that fully exploits its maritime environment. It needs to get its priorities right. One of the first of them is to build a causeway that connects the Alexandrian shore to the island of Pharos. It is a complex challenge. They have to build a major edifice out over the water. The island of Pharos will soon be famous all over the world, thanks to the lighthouse of Alexandria that will be built there and will take its name. These days, nothing is left of the ancient causeway. It has been covered by mud, sand, and earth, and taken over by the modern city. For Alexandria's coastline has changed a lot now since ancient times. Sea levels have risen by 6 meters. Landslides have dragged most of the ancient remains into the sea. And the coastline has been completely altered. It is impossible to make out the dike today, but thanks to new technologies, we can relive the building of that grand construction. Constructing a dike that links the island of Pharos to the mainland is a perilous undertaking. There's nothing in Alexandria, no wood, no stone, no drinking water. Everything has to be brought in. Pharos is not completely separated from the mainland. It is connected by a natural sandbar and an accumulation of sediment brought in by the waves. So what will the engineers of Alexandria do? They will use that sandbar as a base, shore it up with embankments, and build their causeway on the open top of the emerging mound. Then they cover the surface of the now solid bridge with a stone pavement. They call the dike the Heptastadion because it is 1,244 meters long, the length of 7 stadiums, a standard measure of the time.
5: This building of the Heptastadion was a massive project. By building this causeway, you divide the vast harbour area into two, and you therefore create for yourself two different sorts of spaces.
3: This Heptastadion will divide the natural harbour into two marine basins, each with its specialised port. The port of Alexandria looks different nowadays. The former ancient great port of commerce now houses a fishing fleet. It remains one of the largest ports in the world. But it was also the largest trading port in the Mediterranean. It's always been a very lively place, but over the years it has changed, its ancient coastline engulfed by the waves. Alexandria is surrounded on all sides by water, and water has played a big role in its history. Its unique location between sea and lake has always been exploited. There are several ports, both facing the sea and looking inward towards the mainland. First of all, the Alexandria Maritime Basin is in two parts, separated in the middle by the Heptastadion, leading out to the island of Pharos. Two openings in the causeway allow passage from one half to the other. The larger western harbour, Port Eunestos, is home to a high-capacity military port. The island of Pharos will protect it from the violence of the north winds that blow for two-thirds of the year. This military port will shelter hundreds of triremes. The smaller of the two harbours, known as the Great Port, is the civil and merchant port, which also welcomes royal ships of state. Although the approach to the coast is a difficult one, the tip of Cape Lokias and the eastern tip of Pharos Island make it an almost closed basin. The water of the Great Port is deeper, so it can accommodate the high tonnage vessels of a commercial fleet. Thanks to its excellent maritime location, Alexandria will be able to communicate, exchange, and trade with all the Greek markets of the Mediterranean.
5: By building in particular the commercial harbour, you attract traders from all around the Mediterranean. But the key thing about Alexandria is how cosmopolitan a city it was, a crossroads, as it were, of commerce, attracting people from as far west, indeed, as southern France, but also particularly all around the Mediterranean.
6: You saw all kinds of people in the port district. There were Westerners, Romans, Gauls, Iberians, and then Orientals, Syrians, Persians, as well as Arabs.
7: Alexandria was the largest souk of ancient times. The Greeks were traders par excellence. Trade was their true religion. Not only the material market, but also the spiritual and intellectual markets. You exchange foodstuffs. But also, ideas, ideologies, religions. That's the basic concept of the market.
6: It was a melting pot for the whole known world. Alexandria's got everything.
8: It's been all day, don't they?
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0: Hey, this is Freddie Coleman from Freddie and Harry. 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
2: But in the beginning, success came from elsewhere, from further inland, they've built a port to the west in the calm waters of the lake, and it will prove essential since the lake is linked to the Nile, the country's main communications route. The Nile serves all of Upper and Lower Egypt and allows trade not only with the hinterland, but also through its multiple channels with all the provinces of Egypt and the rest of Africa. The goods all pour into this lake port that is easily connected by a short channel to the seaports. It is speedy, dynamic, and by far the most lively of the ports.
3: From Africa comes gold, ivory, ostrich feathers, and even wild beasts. From the Arabian Peninsula, there are scents of myrrh and incense. There are spices and herbs from India, and even silk from China.
2: Thanks to its ports, the city is at the center of Mediterranean trade, at the crossroads of the East, the West, and Africa. This unique dominant position will place Alexandria between two seas, between two worlds, between East and West, and will cover it with riches. But a rich city in an open place can attract unwanted attention. If the city is to be defended, it has to have walls. From the very outset, this is a gigantic operation. There are to be almost 20 kilometers of walls. They are the longest ramparts in the Western world. And a new challenge for the architects of Alexandria. In this district, some fragments of the wall still remain. This Ottoman wall from the Middle Ages is constructed in the same way as in Alexander's time. Through a section of the wall, we can see different layers of stones. The exterior is covered with carved stones, whereas the center of the structure is made of bricks. This brick core was used as a shock absorber to withstand enemy impacts. We do not know much about the layout of these walls. Most were destroyed in the 9th century. But it's estimated that they must have been 16 to 20 kilometers long and enclosed an area of 1,000 hectares. These walls were the admiration of the whole Mediterranean.
4: The city wall of Alexandria was, by normal Greek standards, enormous. And it was mainly defensive. The idea was that it can resist battering rams, it can resist arrows.
3: These were walls that were 10 meters high, but above all, very thick. 7 to 8 meters thick. Of course, at that time, the first siege machines were already being used, especially catapults. They had to be able to resist the huge blocks that were thrown by these giant slingshots.
2: The walls are punctuated at regular intervals with rectangular fortified towers, which offer two angles of attack on the enemy. And the choice of either raining arrows down on him or bombarding him. Thanks to its walls, Alexandria becomes a fortress, protected by the sea to the north and by Lake Mareotis to the south. The few accesses to the city are narrow and easy to defend. The city can choose to be either open or closed.
3: The ancient writers all talk of Alexandria as a cosmopolitan city, the first cosmopolitan city in the history of mankind. In other words, it's not only a polis, a Greek city as Athens was, but truly a place where all the peoples of the known world meet.
2: Alexander the Great only stays for a few months in Egypt before leaving on further conquests, not knowing that he will never see Alexandria again. He dies in Babylon in 323 BC. It is one of his generals, the Greek general Ptolemy, who inherits Egypt. Ptolemy I will be both king for the Greeks and pharaoh for the Egyptians, and will found a dynasty.
3: This is the beginning of the Ptolemy dynasty. 15 sovereigns, all of whom bear the name of Ptolemy, as well as some queens, including the famous Cleopatra.
2: Alexander the Great's successor's reign will be filled with ostentatious power and the construction of legendary monuments.
3: Ptolemy is a learned king, like Alexander the Great. He wants to create in Alexandria the temple of all the knowledge in the known world.
5: Like all the powerful generals of Alexander the Great's army, Ptolemy really wanted to make his mark on history.
2: He will create the largest and most famous library in the world, the Great Library of Alexandria. At a time when books did not yet exist, it will possess up to 700,000 papyrus scrolls and become the ancient world's very first research center. Today, a new great library, heir to the same spirit, has been built in Alexandria. Inaugurated in 2002, following a global competition involving 400 architects of 77 nationalities, it was the Norwegian project that won. It cost $220 million to build. The state-of-the-art building can accommodate 8 million volumes. But let us go back to the creation of its Hellenistic forerunner. To this day, no one really knows the location of the Great Library of Alexandria. The density of the contemporary city makes it impossible to carry out archaeological excavations. This lends it an appealing air of mystery. No architectural or artistic representation exists of the Great Library. So how have we been able to reconstruct it? Research carried out by UNESCO provided an architectural basis for the monument. And since the Great Library of Alexandria was of Greek design, basing it on one of its contemporaries, the Library of Pergamum in Turkey, provides this unprecedented glimpse of the splendid building.

0: In the 1st century BC, the geographer and historian Strabon is able to visit the site. He passes down a few secrets to us.
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5: Did you know you can control the speed of what you're listening to? 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

0: He situates the great library near the port in the district of the royal palaces. And they mainly rely on ships to collect all the encyclopedic knowledge that it will preserve. Its shelves are ready to welcome thousands of books from all over the world and to create a great hub of universal memory.
1: There is no precedent for that. And the emperors, the Ptolemy kings, they had different ways of persuading people to donate. And sometimes it was almost by compulsion.
2: All the vessels moored in the port were obliged to hand over any manuscripts they had in their holds, with the promise they would get them back once they'd been copied.
1: But sometimes it was by purchase. Ptolemy III, for example, actually paid the Athenians a very large sum of money for copies of the plays by Aeschylus, Sophocles, Euripides. And the story is, but it might be a hostile source, Ptolemy kept the originals and gave back only the copies to the Athenians.
0: The library will grow rapidly. 200,000 scrolls to start with, a further 400,000 under Ptolemy II, and 700,000 more in Roman times. It is the place for learned men to go to pursue their research.
2: From that moment on, researchers and translators came from all over the world to live and work at the Library of Alexandria. And so the library was the world's most important center of culture.
0: There are unmixed scrolls, each of which contains an entire work, and mixed scrolls with only one book or volume of a work per scroll. They weren't made of paper, but of papyrus, a substance made from blades of reeds woven together and compressed.
1: English word and your French word, papier, paper, comes from papyrus, ultimately. And so this is the Egyptians' great contribution to written civilization, because it was on papyrus that documents, going way back, 3000 BC in Egypt.
3: Books at that time weren't like they are today, with the binding and pages that you turn. There were volumes or rolls of papyrus that were wrapped around a wooden rod. You had to unroll them to read them. So, inevitably, the text that was transcribed on these scrolls was quite limited. It corresponded to a chapter of one of today's works.
0: In addition to the preservation and copying of scrolls, the role of the Great Library is to encourage the study, exchange, and comparison of great works on a variety of subjects: history, fiction, religion, science. It also serves as a conference venue. The Great Library is the extraordinary fruit of the royal will. It is one of a kind and is recognized as a true universal temple of knowledge and research.
2: Its designers wanted it to be a universal project, in the image of Alexander the Great. With the Alexandria Library, they sought, above all, to incarnate the principle of the unification of the world.
0: Its immense fame has survived the centuries, but many people don't know that it was, in fact, part of an amazing architectural complex. Around the library were other buildings. For instance, a real research center called the Museum. This scientific center is unique in the world. Ptolemy invites scholars and men of letters from all lands to Alexandria, all expenses paid, and for an indefinite period. And the Museum, which means Temple of the Muses, will be home to this learned elite.
3: Never had so many thinkers and intellectuals been gathered together in one place. It was really a first.
2: They taught medicine there, astronomy, chemistry, and mathematics, alongside philosophy, in all the sciences of antiquity. It really was the center of ancient knowledge as a whole.
1: What's interesting from our point of view is that arts and sciences were not rigidly separated. In other words, you could be an expert in, for example, geometry, geography, but also be an expert literary critic.
0: These great minds are received like kings in well-equipped and spacious buildings. There's a research institute, an astronomical observatory, medical and anatomical experiments, and even a zoo. Members of the Muséon discuss and debate under the portico of its facade, or as they stroll through its leafy botanical gardens. They also gather in the large room used for lectures and seminars. The Muséon is an incredible cosmopolitan research center, born 300 years before our era.
2: The Muséon was a great project, a scientific research complex, a kind of NASA of libraries ahead of its time. The Library of Alexandria was a revolution in Egyptian civilization, and even in human civilization in general, because it introduced two very important elements into the concept of knowledge. The first was open access to knowledge. Don't forget that at the time, knowledge was the prerogative only of the priests and the clergy in Egyptian or Greek temples. The second element was that it was free. Anyone who had an idea or a theory and wanted to research them had the right to access previous knowledge and could carry out experiments to advance science. And what's more, it was a real revolution.
0: The Muséon is home to the most remarkable scholars on Earth. The Muséon members exchange knowledge and they socialize. This will allow great institutions to all benefit from their knowledge. All this ushers in a cultural revolution, a desire to bring together all universal knowledge in a single place that will make Alexandria an incomparable megacity. And this cultural revolution spreads. The people, too, are swept up in it. They will have the right to their own library, a little sister of the great one. Here, in this working-class district south of the Canopic Way, stood the most beautiful temple in the city, the Serapion. It is one of the few places in ancient Alexandria that we can locate precisely. The Serapion is an astonishing complex. It's not only a sacred place, it serves as a public space as well, and brings together the working classes, the perfect place to install an annex to the great library.
3: The Ptolemies also wanted to pursue a cultural policy aimed at the humble, the most modest. And that's quite a novel thing. They also created a public library, and this is truly unheard of in history. So there's a real will to share culture with the people.
4: People have no idea how much NASA has impacted their lives.
5: Liftoff.
6: Artificial intelligence, it's a revolution.
7: There are so many unanswered questions.
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0: The papyrus scrolls were kept in alcoves dug right into the rock. This little annex of the Great Royal Library takes in its waste, the doubles or the lower quality copies. Its great merit is to be for everyone, unlike the Great Library, which was exclusively reserved for the royal family and the learned elite. It reveals the great authors to the population through public readings. The Serapeion had more than 42,000 scrolls. People like this public library. They come here to learn at the same time as visiting the largest temple in the city. Eager to unite Greeks and Egyptians, the Greek rulers invent a new god, Serapis. This royal temple, the Serapeion, is dedicated to him. Miraculously, there are still traces of it left. Its remains are gathered in this open-air archaeological museum. The monumental temple was built on an artificial hill. It served as an outlying acropolis here in the most densely populated area of the city. Working-class Alexandrians would meet there 23 centuries ago. From ancient times, we still have these foundations and these two sphinxes that adorn the top of the hill. But also this column, 30 meters high, a true rarity. The Column of Pompeii is the only remnant of ancient Alexandria still standing. In the 4th and 3rd century BC, it didn't exist. This is where the sanctuary of the Serapeion stood. Initially, it's a simple altar dedicated to Serapis. From the 3rd century BC, it will make way for a temple, which will, during the Roman era, become a sumptuous monument praised for its exceptional beauty. The Serapeion occupies a sacred space of 142 meters by 55, in the form of a rectangular peristyle, a gallery of columns surrounding an inner courtyard in which stands a temple of 11 meters by 21. The century author describes the Serapeion with its golden and bronze roof as a monument of resplendent beauty. In the center of the courtyard, the square Greek-style temple is 185 meters long. It houses a colossal statue of Serapis. Even the walls are partially covered with gold, bronze, and silver plates. Serapis is seated. He is recognizable by his headdress, a container, symbol of abundance. A seated Cerberus, the dog with three heads, guardian of the underworld, keeps watch to his right. Dreamed up by the royal power, the cult of Serapis will be a great success. It is a link between the Greek and Egyptian religions. He resembles both Osiris, the Egyptian god of the dead, and Hades, the Greek god of the underworld. He's a composite god who promises rebirth after death. The Serapeion has other rooms too, and adjacent temples. But the hill has other surprises as well.
1: The cult of Serapis brought the Greeks and Egyptians together, although the Egyptians continued to honor their traditional god Osiris. There were also sacrifices in the Greek fashion, perhaps in the upper part of the temple and under it. And in underground galleries, mysterious rites took place, probably in the pharaonic tradition.
0: The inhabitants need food for the body as well as for the soul. The agriculture of Alexander's lands has to feed the ever-growing population of the city. And they invent water machines. The oldest water machine is the shadouf, a nodding machine used throughout the Nile Valley for 2,000 years and first seen in Mesopotamia 1,000 years earlier. It's used to draw water from a well or cistern. It is still used even today. Then there's the more sophisticated sakye, designed in the 3rd century BC. To a vertical wooden wheel is attached an endless chain, equipped with wide-necked terracotta water pots. A horizontal wheel operated by a donkey or an ox turns the vertical wheel. In the Ptolemy era, the fields are dotted with sakyes. But the finest invention in irrigation is undoubtedly the famous Archimedes screw, invented in the 3rd century BC. The scientists from Syracuse corresponded with Eratosthenes, the director of the museum, and we think it was he who came up with this extraordinary invention based on the rotation of a propeller protected by a wooden cylinder. The propeller is tilted and its lower part is immersed in the water. It rotates constantly on its axis, moving neither forward nor backward, hauling the water up through its spiral at high speed, then pouring it out of the opening at the top. What makes the Archimedes screw so revolutionary is that it can draw water with such great speed. It means that the irrigated areas can be extended considerably beyond the flood basin of the Nile. By solving the challenge of pumping water, it's an invention that will increase fertility as well as the cereal harvests, which will lead to higher exports.
2: After a century of its existence, there must have been between 400 and 500,000 inhabitants of Alexandria, maybe up to 1 million at the beginning of Roman times. Alexandria is really the most populated city of the Hellenistic period. It won't be surpassed until Rome in the 1st century AD.
0: But in the 3rd century BC comes the much-awaited birth of the 7th wonder of the ancient world. The Lighthouse of Alexandria. A 135-meter high fire tower that will operate day and night, 7 days a week. It's the most legendary of Alexandria's monuments and will illuminate its port for nearly 17 centuries. The lighthouse collapsed permanently 600 years ago, but its location, unlike other ancient buildings, is beyond doubt. It was here, where now stands this 15th century Ottoman citadel, Fort Kitbe, that the splendid lighthouse was built. This citadel is a model of medieval defensive architecture. It was ideally situated, and the lighthouse, which had collapsed a century earlier after an earthquake, had fallen into the sea, leaving only a few stones behind. They were used to build the main tower at the center of the citadel. We will have to go back to the days of Ptolemy I and Ptolemy II to find out more. Access from the sea with its treacherous reefs is a dangerous business.
3: The currents are very dangerous. There are rocks. Divers recently have estimated something like 40 wrecks immediately outside the harbor walls. So it was necessary.
0: Building a fire tower to be seen from afar seems the best solution. But Ptolemy I and his successor will make it a monument fit for a king.
4: At the time, the greatest monument in Egypt, indeed in the world, was the Pyramid of Cheops. So Ptolemy and Sostratus of Cnidus decided to go one better than the pyramid. Unfortunately, we don't know the exact height of the lighthouse. But if we reckon on a minimum of 120 meters, that's already huge for ancient times.
5: Would I say I'm ready to be executed? Yeah, I mean, it's not going to be that big deal.
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3: They choose the location for the tower in 297 BC.
4: What Ptolemy II wanted was to help Alexandria keep its sailors safe and also to make the city a great center of commerce.
3: From the start, construction of the lighthouse proves complex. The Tower of Fire must be immense, for practical reasons, to serve as a reference point for navigators, but also for reasons of prestige, to be a symbol of the power of the city and shine out to the rest of the world.
4: Ptolemy was obsessed with surpassing, with outdoing his master, Alexander the Great.
3: The tower is to stand on a rocky islet, constantly battered by the waves, at the eastern tip of the island of Pharos, which gives it its name. So begins 15 years of difficult work that will combine Greek construction techniques and decorations with Egyptian artistic traditions. Thus, at the foot of the lighthouse and in front of it, a gallery of standing royal statues, both male and female, will represent the new Ptolemaic pharaohs.
5: The architecture of the lighthouse itself was Greek, but we found remains of six statues, probably representing the first Ptolemies in the form of traditional Egyptian pharaohs.
6: Right, the Ptolemy I established a dynasty, and one of the points of a monument like the Pharos was not just to be practical, but also to be symbolic. And so it symbolizes the power of the dynasty over, in a way, over nature. But also, it's a call sign.
3: The first level of the lighthouse is reached by a 183-meter-long ramp supported by 16 arches that leads to the high door.
6: The complexity of the site must have been immense because of the difficulty of getting the materials, the 7 kilometers from the mainland. The really heavy lifting in the literal sense was done by slaves and presumably therefore of Egyptian origin.
3: The lighthouse is made principally of white stone, a local limestone from a quarry not far from the coast. Its particularity is that it hardens on contact with water.
4: The Alexandrian winter is one of the most violent in the whole Mediterranean. Very tough. The stones had to be resistant to terrible onslaughts from the winds. The lighthouse remained standing for almost 1,000 years, so it was very well built and well preserved.
3: Nevertheless, the parts most at risk, such as the corners of the building and the door and window frames, are made of Aswan granite from Upper Egypt. The blocks were assembled using a groove technique in which molten lead was poured in as a damper between the stones. The joints were all so firm that they gave great solidity to the building, which would be beaten relentlessly by the waves on the north side. The base of the lighthouse is a slightly pyramidal square, measuring 70 meters high by 30 meters wide. In the center, a terrace, protected by a railing over 2 meters high, reveals the second octagonal floor, which measures exactly half the previous floor. It is the same for the third circular floor, which is 9 meters wide.
5: It was there that a fire kept constantly burning in a huge brazier. This last floor was topped by a dome, on which was placed the statue of a god, probably the great god Zeus.
3: Completed under Ptolemy II, the building stands 135 meters high and is of such magnificence that, from its construction, it is considered the seventh wonder of the world. The speed with which it was built, just 15 years, shows the advanced techniques used as well as the wealth of its sponsor, the pharaoh Ptolemy I. This beautifully constructed fire tower will light up the world for 17 centuries. And its square, octagonal, and then cylindrical structure will become a model for the new lighthouses of the Mediterranean coastline. Fifteen years of titanic construction work result in a magnificent lighthouse. But then there's a new challenge, a logistical one this time. How to maintain, day and night, the huge open fire that sits at its summit. The huge quantities of wood required are brought up this ramp. It has been built wide enough for heavy carts, loaded with tree trunks, and pulled by oxen to get up to the building all the way to its first level, a remarkable achievement. The lighthouse is a place that's teeming with life. People live there. It has about 50 rooms to house the staff responsible for maintaining the building and storing the wood. All around this first level is an interior ramp that leads to the second floor. The lighthouse is pierced with windows to let daylight in to the stairs. Some of the loading had to be done by hand, but most likely there was a lifting system in the center of the tower to reach the upper floors and keep the fire blazing.
4: First, they had to find wood.

0: but some people have suggested oil, which was, of course, the usual fuel if you're lighting your home in a... you have an oil lamp.
1: The location of the lighthouse is not the result of chance. It is part of an original and unprecedented scientific theory.
2: They wanted the lighthouse to be built on the meridian measured by Eratosthenes. Eratosthenes was one of the legendary directors of the Library of Alexandria. He had managed to measure the meridian of the world, and they wanted the lighthouse of Alexandria and the Colossus of Rhodes to be built on what was called the Axis of the World, which would later become known as the Alexandria Meridian.
1: The Lighthouse of Alexandria, symbol of grandeur and magnificence, will illuminate the world of the Mediterranean until the 14th century, before being laid low by a series of earthquakes. Alexandria the Great, built in the middle of rancid marshland, had become, in less than a century, the greatest city of the Mediterranean. Her story was that of the waters that surrounded her, an ideal position at the crossroads of East and West, and one that brought her great riches. Huge, modern, gleaming white and cosmopolitan like no other in antiquity, it created its own identity. While the beauty of its planning, its great arteries, its temples and its ports, would be equaled only by its openness to the rest of the world. And the monumental achievements of its sovereigns, still shrouded in mystery, will never cease to fire our imagination for millennia to come.

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1: I think we still can win the World Cup with this squad.
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2: You are about to discover one of the largest ancient cities of the Mayan civilization, Tikal. Located in Central America in the heart of Guatemala, this jungle megapolis, occupied for more than a millennium, will be made up of 12,000 buildings. And its immense prestige

0: will tower over more than 40 other cities. The importance of Tikal is comparable to that of any of today's major cities, cities like London, Paris, New York, or Shanghai. Among the oldest remains of Tikal are those of the North Acropolis. Every king wanted to leave his mark, but how could they keep outdoing their predecessors?
1: There was a previous pyramid, and they built another one. And many of these pyramids are like, you know, Russian dolls. But this is just an internal structure.
2: It's truly an extraordinary achievement. But clearly, despite their lack of knowledge of metallurgy, their stone instruments, their tools, their technology, and their techniques were effective enough.
0: From a platform, on a wide rectangular base were built compartments of more or less cut stones, joined by a mortar made of sand, clay, and lime. Fascinated by the stars, the Mayans dedicated the mythical Lost World to them, a veritable astronomical observatory.
2: And remember that it was just with the naked eye, because they had no optical devices. And using architectural elements like the Lost World that served as markers of the solstices and equinoxes.
3: We know, for example, that they predicted eclipses of all kinds thousands of years ahead.
0: The prowess of the Mayan builders, who knew neither the wheel nor metal tools and didn't even have working animals, is astonishing.
1: In the Maya world, you can have anywhere from 3 to 6 months without rain.
0: And this leads to great engineering work for water management and to monumental buildings such as the iconic Temple One of the Great Jaguar, over 150 feet, the height of a 17-story tower block.
1: I mean, you're talking about millions of tons of weight.
0: In 5 centuries, the Mayans built here 42 edifices on a platform that would reach a length of 235 yards. In Central America, the ball game is 3,000 years old, but was it really a game? All the power of the Mayan rulers is there to be seen in Temple 4, the highest in Tikal, a giant that at 213 feet is almost as high as Paris's Cathedral of Notre Dame. This is the incredible Tikal, an invitation to discover the fascinating world of the ancient Mayans, as it's never been seen before.

0: At the crossroads of the two Americas, the Mayan civilization developed over an area that covers five Central American countries. Tikal is located in Guatemala, in the Petén lowlands region. The town closest to the site of Tikal is Flores. It stands on an island in the middle of Lake Petén and has 25,000 inhabitants. Flores is the departure point for most of the tourism in Guatemala. This is a circuit that will lead them to the iconic Tikal, the largest Mayan city ever built, which sits at the heart of a huge 222-square-mile national park. It's hard to imagine how, in the midst of this apparently inhospitable tropical forest, one of the most glorious Mayan cities could set down roots and become the capital of a powerful kingdom. Slowly, little villages of just a few houses grew into a real city. It was a modest one at first, until the first monumental buildings began to appear. The North Acropolis is Tikal's most ancient complex of monuments. Built in 750 BC, it served as a royal necropolis, the resting place of chiefs and kings. Around its base, the North Acropolis measures 330 feet by 260. That is nearly 10,000 square yards, and it was over 130 feet high. The North Acropolis starts as a complex of several pyramids, each with a temple at its summit, which soon give way to more. Most astonishingly of all, these monuments were built solely by human hands, with only the simplest of tools. The Mayans used neither wheels nor pulleys, and no metal tools or beasts of burden, nothing but tools of stone.
1: Like the whole of the Yucatan Peninsula, the subsoil of Tikal is a vast limestone base, and this brings with it the great advantage of actually having the raw material for building very close at hand.
2: They knew what stones to use, especially in the lowlands. If you hit limestone with a volcanic stone, then obviously that volcanic stone will be able to break the limestone.
3: People are always saying they didn't have the wheel, they didn't have metal. Very important. If you're in the plains of Mesopotamia, it's great for chariots, but if you walk in the jungle, you would see that it's useless. And roads in the tropical forest are very, very hard to maintain. So they didn't need those.
0: At the top of each pyramid, there is usually a temple dedicated to worship. But underneath it, inside the pyramids, are royal tombs. These pyramid temples are funerary monuments that contain the graves of members of the dynasties that succeed each other at the head of the city. In the universe of the Mayans, ancestor worship is very important. And the ruler who held rituals in the presence of royal tombs legitimized his authority over his subjects. The king was the sacred intermediary between the earth and the supernatural forces. And the stelae visible to all at the feet of the pyramids bear witness to this. They are over 7 feet high, and they tell us about the lives of the kings of Tikal. Engraved on them are all the major episodes of their reigns, their victories, marriages, and deaths. How exactly, though, do these stelae come to be standing here in the sacred space?
4: People have no idea how much NASA has impacted their lives.
5: One, liftoff.
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1: First, the Mayans cut limestone blocks from the local quarries. They cut trenches into the rock with their flint axes to outline the shapes. Then they dug along under each block to free it. This stele is 10 feet long by more than 3 feet wide and almost 1.5 feet thick. It must have weighed more than 1 ton. It was only once in place that the stelae were carved, using flint shears and wooden mallets. The orientation of the pyramids is aligned with the cardinal directions. The north corresponds to the sky, the south to the underworld, the land of the dead. The east to the rising sun, to life and rebirth, and the west to the gates of death. So the sun and its progress as they watched it cross the heavens was incredibly important to them. These pyramid temples where their rituals were performed are characteristic of the Mayans' monumental architecture.
2: Each pyramid temple is like a kind of miniature mountain, and the mountain is what connects you to the sky, of course, while any other kind of cave or hole in the ground is what connects you to the underworld.
1: The cities and their kings will vie to erect the most spectacular temples, in other words, the ones that will most impress their people.
3: The pyramids were part of the theater. King's role was central, and so that theater, of which we now have only the stages, was absolutely critical, and he was the star.
1: These monumental edifices took a huge number of workers to build them. So how, with their very basic tools, did the Mayans manage to build such gigantic structures?
3: If you're a divine king, and you have 150,000 people, you know, worshiping you, it's not hard to say, hey, you, spend the next month carving this line. Secret of all of it is labor.
4: I think society has always been amazed to see these huge and magnificent buildings, given the technology used by the Mayans. It's truly an extraordinary achievement, but clearly, despite their lack of knowledge of metallurgy, their stone instruments, their tools, their technology, and their techniques were effective enough to achieve constructions of such complexity, and not just the complexity of the construction, but also the beauty of these buildings.
1: From a platform on a large rectangular base were built compartments of rough-cut stones. They were held together by a mortar made of sand, clay, and lime. Then these compartments were filled with a ballast of large pebbles, rubble, and earth, which gave the construction its great stability.
4: And that's how they managed it. By knowing the hardness of the stones and how to cut them and shape them, all the techniques that allowed them to develop the architecture that amazes us all to this day.
1: The bases of Tikal's pyramids are all filled with hundreds of thousands of stones. Everything seems full, heavy, massive. The same process was repeated at each level of the pyramid, sometimes leaving a single empty space in the middle to serve as a burial chamber. The pyramids all bear witness to the power of the kings, but the ones at Tikal are special because of their great height. From 130 to 213 feet high, they're almost as tall as the Notre Dame Cathedral in Paris. Every king wanted to leave his mark, but how could they keep outdoing their predecessors?
3: There was a previous pyramid, and they built another one. And many of these pyramids are like, you know, the Russian dolls. But this is just an internal structure. I mean, you're talking about millions of tons of weight.
5: All around us, all the sculptures, all the buildings, and all the pavements of the city center are made of limestone. Easy to extract and sculpt, but fragile. How is it, then, that constructions of such a porous stone have survived through the centuries? The solution the Mayans came up with was to cover them in a thick protective coating, stucco.
2: The advantage of stuccoing was twofold. First of all, you can paint much more easily on stucco than on stone. And secondly, it helps to prevent erosion of the stones.
5: This protective coating, simple to carve and model, was an easy surface to paint decorative ornamentation on. So how did they make stucco? They took the limestone so readily available in the ground around them and started by breaking it into little bits. A pit filled with wood was covered with limestone and then burned at 1,000 degrees for several days to obtain fragments of quicklime. This lime was mixed with water before being mixed with very fine sand, thus producing a stucco paste. Stucco was not difficult to make, but getting quicklime from those little pieces of limestone called for large quantities of wood to burn. 150-foot trees that they had to cut down with simple hatchets made of stone. Only a strong ruler was able to mobilize the necessary manpower.
2: Attracting new populations was a part of the history of the classic Mayans and a central objective of all their rulers. Because when you attract people, you're attracting a workforce, and this workforce is very useful. It will pay tributes to you, and at the same time, it can build.
5: By the beginning of our era, there were around 10 Mayan cities all competing with each other. And Tikal was determined to stand out. These pyramids are a center of power, and one that provides a fine spectacle.
3: To sort of think of it as a stage, but also as a complex, doesn't make any sense to the individual pieces. You put them together, and it's pretty impressive.
5: These pyramids form a ceremonial center, an urban nucleus where all the inhabitants gathered on the occasion of the great rituals that bound the community to its sovereign.
3: We know that they would go down those great stairways with their hands bleeding because they had done genital bloodletting up above, and they would go down these huge stairways.
5: The people would gather in the squares at the foot of the pyramids to witness these rites and hear the sovereign's predictions. But the Mayan population was mainly agricultural, and it was a scattered one. How did they know when to meet up in the city center?
6: It's been all day down there.
7: We were dedicated to killing Nazis. That's what we volunteered for.
8: 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How much further can he go?
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17: 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Nice, right?

0: They saw it in the stars. The Mayans have a cyclical conception of time based on the observation of the stars. They believe that the past, the present, and the future are all linked, and that only rituals intended to satisfy the gods on specific dates can predict the future. So astronomy has become the basis for divinatory calendars, which define the dates of these rituals that are obligatory to attend.
1: In fact, the Mayans had several calendars. They basically had a 365-day solar calendar. They also had a ritual calendar that was not directly related to the sun, since it was composed of 260 days. And they had to combine these two calendars.
2: But to achieve the precision of these calendars of theirs, the Mayans must have had an amazing knowledge of astronomy.
0: The Mayans were passionate about astronomy, and they very early on had a sacred center for the study of the paths of the stars. A mythical group of monumental pyramids known as the Lost World. This group, located southwest of the North Acropolis, is the second nucleus of the ancient city. Most intriguingly, at the center of the group stands a pyramid 100 feet tall with sides 250 feet long at their base. It was originally decorated with stucco masks of jaguars in pairs and shows traces of color, mostly red. Red is the color of the east and of the sunrise. It celebrates the birth of the sun and of life itself.
3: Most of these temples were painted really bright red, so they were very impressive.
2: Mayan buildings were actually brightly colored. The color palette is immense. We know about it today thanks to fragments of stucco recovered from several sites. We know that there were not only red and black, but also purple, pink, ochre, greens, and blues. The reason we think of them as red and black is because those are the pigments that are best preserved.
0: This pyramid in the Lost World with four staircases has, strangely, no temple at the top. Why could this be? It is, in fact, a platform for observing the stars, in particular, the sun. To the east, it faces three small constructions that are linked together and aligned north-south. You could see the sunrise from here. The sun in the left corner of the north building indicated the summer solstice, June the 21st. It rose behind the middle one at the spring and autumn equinoxes. And it rose at the right corner of the one to the south at the winter solstice, the 21st of December. The course of the sun, of the moon, of Venus, the Mayan priests observed them all. These observations made it possible to define the best dates for sowing or harvesting.
1: What perhaps defines the Mayans more than anything else is that they increasingly associated their astronomical observations with arithmetic, since they were also mathematicians. They even made predictions. We know, for example, that they predicted eclipses of all kinds thousands of years ahead.
2: And remember that this was all just with the naked eye, because they had no optical devices, and using architectural elements like the Lost World that are markers of solstices and equinoxes.
0: From the 3rd to the 9th centuries AD, Tikal went through an extraordinary development. The real golden age of the city started at the end of the 7th century. It now ruled over as many as 2 million people, and its influence extended over dozens of cities, towns, and villages. Beyond the site, an initial radius of 10 square miles was enough for day-to-day trade. Farmers went to local markets up to a day's walk away. Throughout its history, Tikal also developed its relations, especially political ones, with distant cities like Copan in Honduras, Caracol in Belize, and even Teotihuacan, more than 600 miles to the west in Mexico. The beginning of the year 378 would mark a major turning point. Teotihuacan, 600 miles away and considered the greatest metropolis of Central America, extended all its contacts far afield and may even have invaded Tikal.
3: Well, in the late 4th century, there's this contact, interaction, invasion, something with Teotihuacan, which, to understand the importance of that, you'd have to see Teotihuacan. It's this great city in central Mexico that was involved all over, huge economic system pulling in resources, and the pyramids, it's just huge. Everything's huge. And so it was a very impressive place. But what I believe is that after this contact, the incoming person with the leader, with the Teotihuacan sort of associations and roots, he kills the king, but then he marries his daughter. Then he's a Maya Teotihuacan offspring.
0: Many experts are still wondering what the point was for the powerful Teotihuacan of invading Tikal, 600 miles away.
4: As a city, Tikal was an example for the others. Most likely, at the time, the other cities were all talking about Tikal, just like people all over its empire spoke of Rome. They'd have been talking about its grandeur, its huge buildings, its art, its ceremonies, its political activities.
3: Now, people say they invaded it because they wanted to have trade. There's nothing that they would want. The tropical forest is resource deficient in terms of non-food products. It doesn't have any hard rock. It doesn't have any obsidian or pyrite or jade. And all that stuff was imported.
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4: The importance of Tikal can be compared to that of the world's major metropolises of our own day and age, such as London, Paris, New York, or Shanghai. It was a center of political, economic, and cultural power, influencing the whole of Middle America. Tikal had a lot of influence.
0: Tikal may well have been invaded because of its prestige and its great fame. It is easy to see how Teotihuacan may have wanted to tighten its grip on the Mayan world.
3: Then, and after that, there are lots of architecture and things that have Teotihuacan modified style of this great Mexican city.
0: From then on, Tikal incorporates elements of the invaders' culture into its own, and their influence on the city only leads to further development. At its northeast corner, at the foot of the central Acropolis, this two-roomed building, probably a temple, is a perfect example of this. Especially since it was built 400 years after the invasion. The platform on which it stands reproduces the embankments typical of Teotihuacan architecture. The fact that it was built so long after Teotihuacan first got involved in Tikal's affairs shows how long-lasting an effect the Mexican metropolis had on Mayan lands. But Tikal had long before become a major city, with many outlying towns, villages, and hamlets, and migrating workers who'd come to build the monuments had further swelled its population.
2: This was the heyday of Tikal, with the best architecture, the biggest pyramids, the thickest stucco. In terms of the late technologies of pre-classical times, it's magnificent.
0: Tikal had a population of more than 60,000, and the heart of the site covers an area just 6 square miles. This is surrounded by an intermediary zone that gives way to a rural belt of 23 square miles that is both residential and agricultural. Its victories over rival cities have increased its power. Between city-states, armed conflicts or alliances to establish the power of kings were frequent events between nobles or ruling families, for the Mayans were warriors as well.
2: The idea of war is an interesting one, because for a long time it was thought that the Mayans were peaceful, with a theocratic state, and dedicated only to studying the stars. And it wasn't until the mid-20th century that we began to study them closer, and to notice how many representations there are of people with weapons of war.
10: Or where the king has a captive at his feet, sometimes even under his feet, being trampled by him. A great king was measured by the number of warriors he was able to take captive.
2: And closer studies have revealed that the Mayans were always at war, just like any other society on Earth.
0: In Tikal, tributes, conquests, and marriages have provided the new rulers with considerable resources and given fresh momentum to construction. Temple 1, known as the Great Jaguar, is one of Tikal's most beautiful and emblematic, a perfect example of the drive for grand monuments. Located south of the North Acropolis, Temple 1 was built at the beginning of the 8th century. It took 15 years to build. Looking up at Temple 1, you cannot fail to be impressed by its colossal size. It is 154 feet high, all solid stone.
2: At Tikal, Temple 1, the Great Jaguar, has become the emblem of the city.
10: It's the most impressive one in the area. It's entirely typical of the Tikal style that stands out from all the other Mayan cities by being so vertical and by the size of the crowning stone on the top of the temple.
2: This temple is important because it's one of the first structures to be built without a platform.
0: Mayan temples usually face east, but not this one.
2: In general, the East has a privileged position for the Mayans. But the Great Jaguar looks west. And this is all about cyclical time. The sun rises during the day, and when it sets, passes into the underworld.
0: For the Mayans, the universe was organized into three superimposed worlds. At the top, the celestial world of the gods, source of light and life. In the middle, the earthly world in which we live. And below, the underworld, the realm of darkness and death. The underworld has 9 levels, like the pyramid's base that's filled with 50,000 tons of limestone. On top of it all, the temple dedicated to a great king faces the sunset, as well as the temple to his wife. On top of the temple itself is a crowning stone or roof comb, a decorative block of masonry on its roof. There's almost nothing left of it, but to get a better idea of the design of the building, here are some computer-generated images. The roof comb is a 30 to 50 foot high wall that reaches for the sky from the back of the roof. It was sculpted and painted. This type of comb is characteristic of the decoration of Tikal's temples. On the facade, there was an imposing sculpture of the sovereign on his throne.
2: So Temple 1 isn't the first individual building that existed, and it's not the only example of early classical architecture. I think that this is one of the overall features of what is defined as the original Petén style, a pyramidal base, a small temple, and a large solid comb on the top.
0: This pyramid is the monument to a dynasty dedicated to the great king Jasochan Kawil, 26th sovereign of Tikal. Thanks to the stelae, we know that he was the most famous of the 33 kings who reigned over Tikal.
3: Siwachan Kawil, who is the first great king, really, really great king. He does all these, and he has the charismatic things. So he's great at like marriage, alliance, and dancing, and war, and whatever you want. And so it spreads out the Tikal influence, and the place really starts to boom.
0: His tomb was 20 feet under the ground, at the foot of the pyramid, in a crypt. From the top, we can see that the pyramid was just a plinth for the temple dedicated to the cults of the gods and the ancestors. The view from the top is spectacular, and one can imagine what a striking impression the sovereign celebrating the rites up there, accompanied amidst the vapors of incense by priests and musicians, must have made on the crowd.
10: It had to be seen. And to use an anachronism, it was a kind of government of communication. The king is good if he communicates well. If he can get the crowd to follow what he's doing like a communion. You could call it the theater of state.
11: People have no idea how much NASA has impacted their lives.
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1: The music would really ring out because the building and the grand square it gives out on had amazingly resonant acoustics.
2: The temple itself, as a building, didn't have any particular acoustic properties. But what did have them was the whole square.
3: One of the great things, again, about having all these plaster surfaces is that you get this amazing acoustic effect. So that when the king was speaking from the temple or down below, everyone would hear it, like a microphone.
2: And you mustn't forget the dancing, because music was very important in the rituals. So in this space, with these fabulous acoustics, it must have been an amazing experience.
1: The interior of the temple consists of three small rooms. The jaguar that's depicted is a figure that's often to be found with the Mayans. He is the jungle's greatest predator, and he represents political power.
2: We know that in Mayan society, only the leaders, the elite, and the shamans could wear anything in jaguar skin. In other words, it was considered a sacred animal.
1: In the interior of the building, the architecture is very original, in a way that's characteristic of all Mayan constructions. Don't forget that all they had were stone tools. To create rooms within the stone buildings, the Mayans developed the technique of the false arch, or corbelled arch. Built on top of the longitudinal walls, they are made of layered stone levels that overlap a little, layer by layer, and are held together with mortar. The two sides of the arch gradually join together and are then covered with a slab that links the two sides. Next to Temple 1, there's an unusual area, which is actually a ballpark. Like many of the peoples of Mesoamerica, the Mayans played ball, but for them, it wasn't really a game.
2: The ball game. Well, we call it a ball game because that's what we have today. But in reality, the famous Mayan ball game, a Mesoamerican ball game, was more a ritual than a game. We know from colonial chronicles that in some places they made bets on the winners and losers, but we know very little about the rules of the game. The ball represented the sun, and the objective was to always keep the sun in motion.
1: And politically, it seems that only the sites that were capitals had a ball court. It would, in fact, be an emblem of the power of a city.
4: And we know this by the inscriptions, that on some occasions all kinds of dignitaries were invited to attend the ball games. This was to impress them, of course, or else to settle conflicts.
1: The pitch was divided in two to set day against night. The two teams threw to each other a hard rubber ball, about 6 or 8 inches in diameter, that weighed about 6 pounds. Apparently, the ball had to never touch the ground, and to send it back, you could not use your feet, or your hands, or your head. So they played with their hips, their knees, their elbows, and their shoulders, in front of an audience sitting on the side platforms. The pitch represented the universe, and the moving ball, the path of the sun.
2: We don't in fact know what the aim of the game was. We know that, as a ritual, a ball game didn't happen every day. It was part of a series of activities and ceremonies, and it may or may not have resulted in human sacrifices.
1: That said, bloodshed, especially of chiefs, and by self-sacrifice, was an important practice that ensured continuity in the world. For the rulers, it was a ritual duty that often took place in public. Their other most important duty was to solve the problem of water. In an area with no big rivers and without a water table, how could water be supplied to its thousands of inhabitants? The extensive marshes to the east and west of the site may be what attracted Tikal's first occupants, and their water and wetland management was extremely ingenious and efficient. Remember that at its peak, the Great Tikal had a population of 40 to 60,000. Sustainable water supply solutions had to be found. So what did the Mayans do? First of all, on the edge of the swamps, the fields were raised and landscaped, and canals were built to irrigate or to drain them.
2: In all societies, water is essential. In the case of Petén, located in the central lowlands, they had the advantage of having surface waters such as lakes and rivers.
3: And it's a tropical forest. It's not a rainforest because it has a dry season. And it surprises people with all of the rain they have per year. In the Maya world, you can have anywhere from 3 to 6 months without rain.
2: So they had to be able to stock water during the dry seasons.
1: Secondly, and certainly on the initiative of several rulers, the Mayans performed a feat of engineering by creating huge reservoirs of drinking water at the heart of the site to supply the elite who lived there and their dependents. How did they do it?
2: Ever since ancient times, the Mayans had developed a whole technique that you could call hydraulic engineering. They designed their cities in such a way that the squares became open-air catchment areas that could direct water to the reservoirs.
3: The giant reservoirs were quarries mostly. And it's interesting because as the city grew, you would need to dig more to construct the temples. At the same time, you're basically making your reservoir bigger.
1: The reservoirs, like all the major architecture, were made of porous limestone, and they were covered with clay to waterproof them. To supply them, the Mayans came up with the idea of using their big buildings. The large reservoir south of the central Acropolis collected the water that fell on this building. Thanks to the stucco covering all the buildings, the rainwater and the violent monsoons all flowed down them easily. This was due to the slope of the buildings and their height. The water ran down to the great square, which was built with a slight slope to it, and the underwater pipes then carried it to the reservoirs. But the water did contain impurities. How to solve it? The Mayan solution to this was to use quartz sand that they placed over the clay layer of the reservoir to filter it. They invented a filtration system to clean their water.
2: We deduced from this that the first tank was a kind of filter that let water through to reach the so-called temple reservoir a little higher up.
1: So obviously, the water management was part of real urban planning in Tikal. It can also be seen in this residential area near the central Acropolis, with its sumptuous palaces. In 5 centuries, the Mayans built here 42 edifices on a platform that would reach a length of 235 yards. These palaces served as homes for the elite, as well as administrative centers.
5: These were residential areas, of course, residences of an abundant and varied population. There were reception areas, too, as well as meeting areas.
6: Would I say I'm ready to be executed? Yeah, I mean, it's not going to be that big deal.
7: We were dedicated to killing Nazis, and that's what we volunteered for.
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0: 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Talk sport.
1: Oh, I think we still can win the World Cup with this squad.
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2: No. The spatial organization of a Mayan city is different to anything we know. You won't find adjoining buildings opening onto streets, but groups of houses organized around an inner courtyard. This complex building to the east of the central Acropolis is a noble or royal residence. At just 100 meters from the ceremonial center, it was definitely the home of somebody powerful.
3: At Tikal, one thing people don't realize, there are many palaces. Because the high nobles had palaces, and so as you only see a small part of the site. And they had pillows, and they had cushions, and in addition to making it comfortable, it gets cold at night in the jungle. And as you know, I mean, the castles in Europe, you know,

0: Awesome. Well, let's keep walking around because there's way more that we want to talk about.
1: We're in the Bombay right now. And this thing, this looks really super scary. What is this?
2: So what we're looking at here is called the conventional rotary launcher. It's actually one of the newer features that we have, and it allows us to drop JDAM and other precision-guided munitions where we actually have the capability to talk to the weapons from the bomb bay, whereas what we used to do is only release our gravity weapons, so really no inertial guidance, no any kind of guidance out of the bomb bay. So this gives us the capability now to launch smart weapons out of the bomb bay and allows us to really increase the overall amount of smart weapons.
0: So all these plugs literally get plugged into the weapon, and then the weapon and the plane talk to one another.
2: That's correct. So all these, there's a plug at every single one of the 8 stations, which can carry up to a 2,000-pound smart weapon. So each one of these plugs actually allows the weapon to talk to the aircraft and allows us to program into that weapon in flight where we want it to go.
1: Wow.
3: Taking a tour around this aircraft got me to thinking, how much of the aircraft is original? Well, everything you're looking at on the outside is actually from the 1960s. Yeah, the tech on the inside has been replaced, but considering there's no Boeing store you can go to and say, hey, I need a new front landing gear, maintaining this old girl for over 50 years is impressive. Oh, big difference though, the tail.
0: So one of the things I really wanted to point out was this guy, the tail. Ours is a B-52B, which means it's got quad 50s in the back. This has got nothing.
2: What you definitely notice here is absolutely correct. They've removed the gunner position, and it really kind of came about when we realized that there's really not much more a gunner could really do for us in the way of defense with long-range missiles and stuff like that to defend against.
1: Gunner
2: really isn't going to take care of that.
0: I am loving this. I could spend all day checking this out, but I really want to see the inside. Can we go to that?
2: Well, as you can see behind me, Matt, we've got a little bit of active maintenance going on, so we can't check it out right now, but we can come back later. And when we do, I'm going to bring out a full B-52 crew, and they can show you around the crew compartments and talk to you a little bit about what they do in the
0: Seriously?
2: Aircraft.
0: Seriously? Okay. I can probably wait for that. Maybe.
3: Waiting for the B-52 crew to get ready, I headed out to the flight line to watch some B-52s take off. Man, to actually see these guys fly was amazing. Big, yes. A bit smoky, yeah. But what do you expect from a plane that your grandfather could have flown in? Back inside Dock 8, it was time to meet up with Arpin's crew and get a tour of the inside of the plane. Up first, we joined Captain Henry in the cockpit.
0: This really doesn't look that much different than the aircraft that we have at the museum.
4: No, and it wouldn't. She's got some new tricks, but she has not changed a lot as far as just the aesthetics internal to the jet. So we have our ADIs, altimeters, VVI, things you would expect to see in your normal aircraft. But as far as systems are concerned, some of your systems that keep the jet operating, we have our hydraulics off to the left-hand side there, and then you've got your instrumentation right here for what's going on with the engines. You've got oil pressure up across the eyebrow panel here. We've got electrics off to our right-hand side here as well, so kind of some big-picture systems.
0: It does look so similar to what we have, and ours is literally the second oldest.
4: Yep, it really does look the same, but this old girl still has some teeth on her, and she goes out and does the mission. So
0: They say, this is your grandfather's B-52.
4: It really is.
0: Well, thank you so much. I think what we're going to do is we're going to climb around and see some of the other positions.
4: Okay, sounds great, Matt. Have a great time.
1: Okay, Sarah, where are we?
5: Well, Matt, we are in the electronic suite of the B-52. So we also have the retired gunner position sitting next to me. We are upstairs facing backwards behind the pilot and the co-pilot.
1: All right, so what exactly do you do as an EWO?
5: Obviously, with the gray curtain behind me, a lot of my equipment is classified, but what I do, my primary mission is defense of the jet and defense of the crew. If you go around the world, each country has surface-to-air missiles, better known as SAMs.
1: Right.
5: And when they want to take a shot at an aircraft that's thousands of feet in the air, they have to radiate with a radar. Each threat system has an original sound to it, and we study those so that we can identify it as soon as possible on board.
6: So when you say you listen to it,

0: Are you getting a tone?
1: Yeah, so we have our headset on. We get audio. A lot of people in our career field will call it the beeps and squeaks. And once I determine what threat or SAM that is, I apply the appropriate jamming package to it. So when they do take a shot, hopefully they miss.
0: So literally through the beeps and squeaks, you can go, okay, that's an SA-21 or whatever.
1: Correct.
0: Wow. So you're pretty good at your job, aren't you?
1: I try to be. There's a lot of studying.
0: Oh, I bet. Yeah. Well, and you've got a lot of people counting on you.
1: Exactly. So this is the only crew compartment that has one individual. So there's a lot of pressure riding on it, but you also get a lot of reward, too, because you're the one who's going to bring the crew home.
0: Very cool. Well, thank you for your service.
1: Yeah.
2: Hey, this is Harry Douglas from Freddie and Harry. Stay on top of the MLB season with ESPN Radio. 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

0: Very cool. Well, thank you for your service.
1: Yeah.
0: Okay, so I'm now in, let's just face it, a black box.
2: Yep, black hole.
0: And I'm with newly minted Captain King Fisher.
2: Yes, sir.
0: Congratulations on the promotion, Captain.
2: Thank you.
0: So tell me what you do down here in this very tiny black compartment.
2: Yeah, so this is the, we call it the offense compartment. It's where the navigators or the weapon systems officers sit. We work together because a lot of times we'll be trying to navigate and employ weapons at the same time. Hence, two people down here because it can get kind of busy. But yeah, it's kind of our primary thing is to navigate and work with the weapons.
0: I noticed that you guys have the same kind of tunnel situation that we have. Do you guys ever go back there, or is it just kind of sealed up since there's no gunner?
2: We go back there.
0: Really?
2: Not on every flight, but yeah, when we need to, when we drop weapons out of the bay, for dropping, you know, like 27 gravity weapons out of the bay, we don't always have a way to verify that all of them released and that we don't have any weapons still back there.
0: Okay.
2: So in that case, what we'll do is we'll descend down and we'll depressurize, and then we'll send one of our crew members, one of our weapons qualified members, back through that door, and we'll go back into the bomb bay and make sure all the weapons are gone. And then we call back here and, you know, thank the Lord we're still alive. No, no, it's not too bad.
0: How's it like flying in this box?
2: You know, I personally love it. It's one of those things you get used to.
0: I mean, there's a lot going on in here, I'm sure.
2: There's a lot going on, and then you don't have windows. We have a floor, which works on most jets. So you can kind of get something of a picture outside, but for the most part, when you're banking and turning, and it's dark down here, it's fun. I like it. I enjoy it. I don't want to do anything else. So.
0: Well, excellent. Well, I am going to stay here for the next month or so. I think the camera crew might go out and film other stuff. But
2: there's actually like enough room down here to lay down and sleep.
0: Oh, seriously?
3: Yeah,
0: oh, I'm totally moving in.
2: Yeah, yeah.
3: Totally moving in.
2: Yeah,
3: I
2: think it'll be just fine.
0: This is an aviation icon, a timeless aircraft that has been literally flying for generations. From crawling through the second oldest B-52 in existence, to watching active B-52s take off at Minot Air Force Base, and even taking a tour inside with a full crew, we've taken you behind the wings of the B-52 Stratofortress. I can't talk in the cold.
4: Captain Archer.

0: Germany, September the 12th, 1919. At the Sterneckerbräu restaurant, located in the heart of Munich's old town, history is about to be changed by a single man.
1: He was basically a loser. I mean, his chosen profession, to be an artist, he was a failure. He barely earned a living. There was nothing that would mark him out for greatness.
0: For the past few months, a new political movement known as the German Workers' Party has been holding regular meetings at the Lieberzimmer on the first floor.
1: He had attended a lecture in which a professor had advocated Bavaria splitting off from the rest of Germany. He got up to rebut this professor, and he launched into a tirade, and when he stopped speaking, he looked around and he could see people with their mouths hanging open.
0: That stranger's rant would impress Anton Drexler, the founder of the German Workers' Movement, who would invite him to join the party. Drexler would later write to a friend.
2: An absurd little man has become number seven in our party.
0: 13 years later, on January the 30th, 1933, and that absurd little man would be saluted and acclaimed by thousands on the packed streets of Berlin as the new Chancellor of Germany.
3: We read that a funny little man called Hitler had come into power in Germany.
1: The Nazi Party became a huge organization, and when we see the propaganda tactics that they did, it becomes obvious how much money was needed.
0: But how was that even possible when Germany had been on her knees economically since the end of World War I? Who paid for the massive propaganda machine that helped Hitler become a media sensation, tour the country in a private airplane, and even build his own private army?
4: It's backed by this petition signed by prominent far-right politicians and industrialists and bankers. You've got a lot of powerful people supporting Hitler.
0: Was Hitler being manipulated by the shadowy financiers and industrialists who were funding his irresistible rise to power? Or was Hitler the one doing the manipulating?
5: All along, when they started to say that he was a puppet of big business, Hitler said, come and have a look at the accounts of the Nazi Party, and you'll see that all of our money comes from membership fees.

August 1936, the height of the Nazis' glory and power. Hitler was the supreme Führer of a resurgent German Reich. Its growing economy was admired and envied by leaders from around the world who flocked to the epic opening ceremony of the Berlin Olympics. Not even the triumphs of America's new track and field star could spoil Hitler's opportunity to show off on the world stage.

0: A few months later, in a note in his diary, Hitler's propaganda minister, Joseph Goebbels, couldn't help but reflect on the meteoric rise of the Nazis. Since their chaotic attempt to stage a coup and seize power in the abortive Munich Beer Hall Putsch of 1923.
1: How poor we were then. The Führer tells how he wanted to shoot himself once, because the bill debt grew over his head.
0: Goebbels was writing about a time when the very idea of Hitler as Führer of Germany would have been laughable, when the man who would become Germany's supreme leader was fresh out of prison for his failed beer hall putsch of 1923, banned from speaking in public and struggling to keep his party against internal divisions and soaring financial debt. This was the third devastating blow Hitler had suffered in his life, after losing his beloved mother to breast cancer when he was just 18. And then, the humiliation of defeat at the hands of Britain, France, and America in the First World War. Back then, Hitler was a mere army corporal. Though Austrian by birth, he had proved his loyalty to Germany and her Prussian ideals by his bravery in the trenches.
2: There was nothing that would mark him out for greatness except that he had won the Iron Cross. When he joined the German army in World War I, they put a rifle in his hand, they gave him self-discipline, they taught him how to kill, and he was a completely different character coming out of that war.
0: After the German capitulation, Hitler feared for his future in the army, the only place where he had so far found the purpose and recognition that he was looking for. But the impoverished and increasingly desperate Weimar Republic would be fertile hunting ground for his extremist ideas.
3: And of course, we have these sort of famous images of people taking, you know, wheelbarrows full of money to buy one loaf of bread and a bit of ham. It is absolutely chaotic. The country is in a mess. So that creates a lot of resentment. And what you get emerging in Germany is increasing political fanaticism. So what you've got is a country becoming more and more poor, more and more fanatical. It's the perfect breeding ground for a fanatic like Adolf Hitler.
0: During his military service, Hitler had shown he had the gift of gab and a knack with public speaking, with which he had openly voiced his strong nationalist beliefs a good use of. At the end of the war, he would be drafted into the Army's new Education and Propaganda Division.
2: He kept on an Army salary, and his job was to talk to the troops before they were demobilized and keep them loyal to Germany and the Army, keep them from going over to communism. And his commander was a Captain Marr, who spotted his talent early.
0: Captain Karl Mayer was a young, ambitious officer with a talent for picking the right agents and choosing the right missions. These skills earned him the commanding post of the Education and Propaganda Department in Munich, and he would be the man who, with the help of the Army's secret slush fund, would kickstart the Hitler money trail. In 1919, the Treaty of Versailles had dictated that the German army should be limited to only 100,000 men. To tackle these terms, the commanding officers created a special money reserve that would be kept under the noses of the Allied Supervising Commission and finance a secret army reserve named the Black Reichswehr. This was mostly formed by nationalist, private paramilitary organizations made up of demobilized soldiers from the Great War and known as the Freikorps, who would be used to fight and contain the growing number of communist uprisings in the streets.
4: There's no doubt that some of these paramilitary groups were being financed by the army, because the army had the intention of suppressing socialism. In a way, the army in Germany was a kind of state within a state. It was sort of saying, look, we call the shots here. We want to have a big say in who rules Germany. So that's why the army was getting involved.
5: Hey, it's Billy Bush. Tune into my show, Hot Mics, Monday to Thursday at noon Eastern, 9 a.m. Pacific, for the latest in politics, entertainment, tech, sports, pop culture, and much more. 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

0: army was getting involved.
1: Black Reichswehr funds would also be used to infiltrate newly emerging political organizations and disrupt those who could pose a potential threat to the army or support those who were sympathetic to their aims, such as the German Workers' Party.
0: They get Hitler to go along to a meeting of this Deutsche Workers' Party led by Anton Drexler, and he goes along. He's supposed to actually be eavesdropping on them to take information.
1: And that's how Adolf Hitler would be invited to join the German Workers' Party, the DAP, which would eventually become the Nazi Party. Karl Mayer trusted his agent's capacity and would give him an extra 20 gold marks a week on top of his salary for the young corporal to help in the fledgling party's expansion. Mayer's investment paid off. In just a few weeks, Hitler would organize his first public speech on October the 16th, 1919, before an audience of 111 people. On February the 20th of the following year, more than 2,000 would listen to the presentation of the 25-point party program at the Hofbrauhaus in Munich. Hitler would soon become the party's star speaker, mesmerizing audiences hungry for someone who could show them a new direction. In 1921, Hitler would be elected the leader of the now rebranded National Socialist German Workers' Party, and his rapid rise to prominence would be noticed by the party's first serious potential financiers. Having helped to put the newly rebranded National Socialist Workers' Party on the map, star speaker Corporal Adolf Hitler was attracting attention from some unexpected circles.
2: Hitler bekam schon in seinen frühen Jahren Unterstützung von Unternehmern, aber das waren keine großen Unternehmer, sondern es waren mittlere bis kleinere Unternehmen. 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
1: Then there were those who, besides financing Hitler personally, would also become fundraisers for the party. The first would be Dietrich Eckart, one of the founding members of the party and a father figure to Hitler, who would introduce his protege to the higher echelons of German society. Then there was Emil Ganser, the man who would introduce the Nazis to the Berlin business community, organize lectures, and organized fundraising trips to Switzerland. There was also Ernst Hamstengel, who would loan $1,000 to bail out the party's newspaper from bankruptcy and would become one of Hitler's close confidants. Kurt Ludecke, a shady dandy who made a small fortune gambling and with dodgy businesses, who became the international fundraiser and the man who would connect the Nazis with the Italian fascists. And also Max Erwin Schubner-Richter, a Baltic German who fought the Bolsheviks during the Russian Civil War and who would become a key connection with exiled white Russian families all over Europe. But still, all the money raised was inadequate to cover the party's growing expenses.
0: When we sort of talk about the influences on Hitler in terms of money, we need to be clear about how much money is being given. And in this sense, we're talking about minuscule amounts of money. It helped Hitler to tick over. Hitler didn't have a job, and he wasn't claiming unemployment benefits, so therefore he needed some money.
1: Bigger donations would soon start to arrive, and when they did, they'd come from an improbable source.
3: If you read the New York Times from the 20th of December 1922, that early on, that article accuses none other than the very, very rich and famous American industrialist Henry Ford of actually supporting the Nazis.
1: Among the Nazi Party's most fervent and prominent early supporters in the early 1920s was Winifred Wagner, the daughter-in-law of famous composer Richard. While touring the U.S. with her husband in the early 1920s, the Wagners would be invited to the estate of famous American car manufacturer Henry Ford for dinner. Later, When interviewed by writer and historian James Poole, Frau Wagner would confirm the rumors.
4: When I was doing my interviews with Frau Wagner, who was the daughter-in-law of the composer Richard Wagner, I said to her, some people think Ford gave Hitler money. And she said, oh, I know I did. I said, well, how do you know? She said, I was the one that arranged it. The money was transferred by a man who worked for Ford named Boris Brazel. So Brazel had been a Russian prosecutor, and after he fled Russia, escaped successfully, and then went to work for Ford. So it was Boris Brazel that carried the money from the U.S. to Germany, where it was given to Cyril Romanov, who was the pretender to the throne, passed it to Ludendorff and then to Hitler. There was never any evidence of this. There were no documents of it. Fortunately, I was just in my 20s when I interviewed Frau Wagner, and she was about 80 at the time, and then in a couple of years, she died. So she was the last living link that knew this.
1: One name from this secret transaction who would go on to play a crucial role in Hitler's money trail was Erich Ludendorff. General Ludendorff, a German war hero of great standing, would become an important conduit between right-wing militarist organizations like the Nazis and prominent industrialists like German steel magnate Fritz Thyssen.
3: In 1923, he meets Ludendorff, who at the time is a very pivotal figure in the Nazi movement. And Ludendorff says, look, come on, why don't you come along and watch a speech by Hitler? And, you know, Thyssen, of course, is thinking, who is this guy? You know, I've never heard of him.
2: Thyssen war extrem antisozialistisch, war auch antiparlamentarisch und hatte große Hoffnungen, einen starken Führer, der Deutschland wieder als politische Macht und militärisch stark machen und die Sozialdemokratie und die Kommunisten und die Gewerkschaften bekämpfen sollte.
5: I followed his advice. I attended several public meetings organized by Hitler. What impressed me most was the order that reigned in his meetings, the almost military discipline of his followers.
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0: Military discipline at Hitler's public meetings was kept by the Nazi Sturmbannteilung, the SA, the paramilitary wing of the party, that not only provided security in the rallies, but were dispatched into German cities to stir up trouble, which they could then brutally suppress.
1: There's a famous Elton John song, it's called Saturday Night Is All Right For Fighting. But in Weimar Germany, every night was all right for fighting, because there was fighting all the time, tremendous violence.
0: It was German nationalist and Hitler confidant Kurt Ludecke who would take that bunch of Nazi thugs to the next level. He alone would finance the first uniforms, weapons, and logistics, and appoint as their head an old comrade of Hitler's and an early party member, Captain Ernst Röhm.
1: Ernst Röhm was one of the leading figures in the Reichswehr, in the army. He was actually the commander of Hitler. He was already in this German Workers' Party. We don't know whether he was in the party to infiltrate it, but there's good evidence that, yes, he was.
0: Röhm had a keen eye for business, and right after the end of the Great War, he'd made a tidy sum of money by smuggling weapons to the Freikorps. All his deals were off the books and highly illegal. His efficiency in moving weaponry illegally under the noses of the authorities earned him the respect of the Black Reichswehr, and which in turn enabled him to recruit experienced military men to the Nazi cause.
2: Röhm definitely had access to weapons. He had access to, for example, it was very important for Hitler to be able to mobilize his men and go from one town to another. Röhm had access to trucks to supply them. So he was a key figure very early on.
1: There's no evidence actually linking sort of payments to Röhm from the army and then he gives wages to these stormtroopers. No, the stormtroopers paid membership fees to the Nazi party. And then the Nazi party may have helped them out, you know, some beer, which they would have liked, some food. But it wasn't really rich enough at that stage to actually do anything. The Nazi party didn't have a lot of funds in the early days.
0: With Röhm now on board and the Thyssen-Ludendorff Axis now in place, they had the beginnings of a network of senior military figures and industrialists, which could bring in a steady flow of money and manpower to the party's cause. Fritz Thyssen, in particular, was now ready to place a big bet on Hitler and the Nazis.
3: I gave him about 100,000 gold marks. That was my first contribution to the National Socialist Party. These funds, however, I delivered neither to Hitler and neither to Schäubner Richter, but to Ludendorff, who I desired to use it as best as he could. I did not examine the details of the plans evolved by him and Hitler. I have already said that I did not wish to mix in politics.
0: And Hitler and Ludendorff had an audacious plan to put Thyssen's money to work straight away.
1: He hears about Mussolini's march on Rome, so he knows that the fascism is on the rise. And he has this idea that, you know, they want to take over the local Bavarian government, then they're going to march on Berlin.
0: Emboldened by Mussolini's dramatic move, Hitler took to the streets of Munich on November 9, 1923, with 3,000 of his stormtroopers, supported by Ludendorff and other prominent nationalists, demanding the Nazi Party be installed as the new government of Bavaria. Unlike Mussolini's PNF, however, there was no public acclaim for the Nazis and no popular uprising in their support. Instead, armed police were sent in to break up the insurrection. The resulting violence left 14 Nazis dead and Hitler and his leadership colleagues on the run. They would all be rounded up and tried as conspirators for plotting to overthrow the government. With Hitler in prison and the Nazis in disgrace, he and Thyssen would have to go their separate ways. But not for long. Emerging from his 9-month incarceration in Landsberg prison, Hitler knew exactly what he needed to do to revive his and the Nazis' fortunes.
1: Hitler decides that he's going to stop trying to overthrow the government, because he realizes that's going to be impossible if the army don't support him. He can't try and do it by a civil insurrection. He changes tack. He decides he's going to take the legal route to power. He's going to create now a proper political party with membership fees, organization. It's going to fight elections. It's going to need money. And he's going to try and win in the ballot box and come to power legally. Now, that's important because he's given up being the street fighter and the revolutionary for being the manipulator.
2: His single focus was to grow the Nazi Party, and he was clever at selecting good businessmen as his allies. For example, key man was a man named Max Amann. Max Amann had been a bank manager, had been Hitler's sergeant major during the war. Hitler picked people that he knew he could absolutely trust.
0: Indeed, Max Amann couldn't be a better party business manager, since he was pretty much the opposite of Hitler. He was highly organized, hardworking, and his banking experience allowed him to obtain credit on good terms. He would also be trusted with the running of the Nazi propaganda press. Where Hitler would think about content, Amann would think about sales and distribution. And that's how he would come up with a new idea. Though the beer hall putsch may have been in reality a bloody farce, in Amann's hands, it would be mythologized as an act of supreme self-sacrifice by Hitler and the Nazis.
4: And this is what makes them such amazing politicians, is that they later will turn that disaster into a kind of moment of significance, of triumph, a key moment in the establishment of this new political religion. And so when Hitler ends up in prison, it looks, you know, as if he's become even more of a kind of Christ-like figure. He's suffering for his politics. He alone is the man, you know, who's sacrificing himself.
0: For the Nazis, there was no such thing as bad publicity, and Amann was confident that they could capitalize on this momentum. So he encouraged Hitler to work on his autobiography while in prison. The book would be published in the summer after Hitler's release with the title Mein Kampf, or My Struggle. Hitler was betting on it as the political manifesto for the party's new direction. Amann was thinking about the profits. Although its initial impact was disappointing, in time, it would make Hitler millions.
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0: In actual fact, Mein Kampf doesn't sell very well originally. I think it sells about 10,000 copies between 25 and 27. It's not a bestseller, let's put it that way.
1: The lukewarm reaction to Mein Kampf put Hitler in a bind. With a ban on the Nazi Party still in place, how could he hope to get this message out to the German people? In February 1925, the Bavarian government agreed to lift the ban on the Nazi Party on certain conditions. Conditions which Hitler, in his excitement, broke within 24 hours at his first public speaking engagement. The ban was immediately reinstated for a further 2 years.
2: It was a very difficult period for him. He gets out of prison after the German recovery has begun. The currency was stabilized and the economy was pretty good. Consequently, a party like Hitler's doesn't attract many people.
1: Since Hitler was banned from speaking in public, he would resort to small, secretive meetings held in tiny, secluded rooms with select businessmen and industrialists. But this tactic failed initially to get results.
0: Big companies, they don't want to be attached with something that's going to bring them bad publicity. So what we know is that the major industrialists in the Weimar period, they support the traditional parties, not the socialist parties, but the liberal parties, the conservative parties that are around. Why would they want to get involved with the Nazi Party? It's going nowhere. It's just a group of fringe people out on the streets. A respectable company would not want to get involved in it.
1: But on a spring evening in 1927, while giving a secret speech in Essen, there would be one man who would listen to Hitler and decide to take him seriously, 80-year-old Emil Kirdorf.
3: Emil Kirdorf war vielleicht einer der berühmtesten deutschen Bergbauunternehmen, einer der Führungspersönlichkeiten der Ruhrwirtschaft. Kirdorf war ein strammer Monarchist, Antirepublikaner und Antidemokrat.
1: Kirdorf and Hitler would first meet on July the 4th, 1927, at the Bruckmann's Villa in Munich. The chimney baron, as Kirdorf was known, was very favorably impressed by Hitler's views and was curious about what else he would hear in person.
4: The inexorable logic and clear conciseness of his train of thought filled me with such enthusiasm with what he said. I asked him to write a pamphlet on the topics he had discussed with me.
1: Hitler did as Kirdorf asked and wrote a brochure titled Der Weg zum Wiederaufstieg, or The Road to Resurgence. Since some of the content was not deemed appropriate for the more working class members of the party, it was kept as a secret publication for distribution to a privileged few. Kirdorf, who became a member of the party in August of that year, would personally hand the brochure to his closest associates and clients. The chimney baron would also introduce Hitler to his better acquainted business colleagues in formal meetings held at his home. In this setting, Hitler had the chance to use his persuasive charm to explain his plans for the future of Germany.
3: Hitler war für viele Angehörige der deutschen Elite ein Emporkömmling, jemand, der nicht mal einen richtigen Schulabschluss hatte. Hitler galt also im Prinzip zunächst als politischer Parvenu, aber er konnte Unternehmer durchaus durch seine Kenntnisse über die Lage der Wirtschaft in Deutschland.
1: Although Hitler made a good impression, there were no financial results from this meeting besides Kirdorf's regular contributions. And Kirdorf wasn't just contributing out of the goodness of his heart. He had a very specific agenda and plan for the party. He would start to infiltrate his own people into the party and try to push the Nazis into a more pro-capitalist, pro-business direction. This was something that the party's working class faction, led by Gregor Strasser, resented and resisted. Used to getting things done his way, on August the 12th, 1928, Emil Kirdorf would write his letter of resignation from the NSDAP. The Nazis had lost their main benefactor. Nevertheless, things were about to get better for them.
0: In 1928, the Nazi Party polls about 2.8% of voters. So the strategy of coming to power peacefully isn't working that well. In 1930, though, the vote goes up to around about 12%, and about 6 million people vote Nazi. So something happens between 1928 and 1930.
1: What happens is a global economic collapse. On October the 29th, 1929, the American stock markets crashed and the Great Depression began. Germany was back in a deep economic crisis, just like in the good old days before the Beer Hall Putsch, when the Nazis had first started to become popular.
3: Unter Handwerksmeistern und Einzelhändlern die Existenz zu verlieren, dieses verstärkte die schon bereits vorhandenen Vorbehalte und Ressentiments gegen die Demokratische Republik. 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
1: Fear and growing unrest at the economic downturn was catnip to the Nazi Party cause. When the opportunity came to buy the recently vacated Palais Barlow in Munich, named after its English owner, Hitler saw it as the ideal place for the new party seat. But once again, money was a problem.
2: Hitler approached Kerdorf again for money, and Kerdorf was having business problems. And so then Kerdorf passed him on to Thyssen.
1: Kerdorf would arrange a meeting between Fritz Thyssen and Rudolf Hess in late 1928. But Thyssen wasn't so keen on just giving away his money, so he opted to facilitate a generous bank loan through a Dutch bank. Thyssen was back on the Hitler money trail.
0: And then he then becomes, very, very quickly, a huge financier of the Nazi Party. And he even admits as such in his biography, and he calls it, I paid Hitler. He claims he's donated more than a million marks to the Nazi movement. So Thyssen money is really important.
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0: is really important.
1: In 1929, when Germany wasn't repaying their loans, the Allies reorganized the payment system into what would become known as the Young Plan. Although it reduced the debt, it would have a heavier burden for the country in the longer term. And many Germans, especially in the business world, would be against it. Diesen would be one of them, and that's when he decided to join the Nazis with an old political ally of his, German Nationalist People's Party leader Alfred Hugenberg.
2: Hugenberg was a wealthy man, not an industrialist, but he was a media tycoon. He owned cinemas and newspapers all over Germany, and he was really the leader of the nationalist right.
1: Thiessen and Hugenberg already had the largest paramilitary right-wing organization in the country, called the Stahlhelm, and the Pan-German League in a coalition against the Young Plan. But they were missing the support from the working class that Hitler and the Nazis could lend to their cause. While an alliance with the Nazis helped create a much broader coalition against the Young Plan, the alliance gave Hitler what he craved: financial stability.
3: We shall carry on our propaganda at the expense of the others. At least we are gaining access to the funds which until now were reserved for German nationalists.
1: On July 9, 1929, Hitler and the Nazis joined the committee to support a new law, the Law Against the Enslavement of the German People, designed to undermine and ultimately destroy the Young Plan. The Liberty Law, as it became known, not only called for the rejection of the Young Plan, but the immediate cancellation to all war reparations. The law would be submitted to the popular vote in a nationwide referendum to be held on December 22nd that year.
2: And then Hitler's on the newsreels in all of Hugenberg's cinemas, and this is a big break.
1: Though the Liberty Law would ultimately not be passed, the Nazis had many reasons to celebrate. Their fame, membership, and money had grown as never before. The worse things became with the Great Depression, the better it would become for the Nazis. When, in September 1930, the government collapsed due to the economic crisis and new elections were called, the Nazis would become the second largest party in parliament with 107 seats.
4: And in that period, Hitler's message starts to get through. I am the savior. And it gets through, first of all, not in the cities, but in the rural areas, because the rural areas suffer even more in this depression.
1: The Nazi success in the elections would attract the curiosity of a prominent figure who would change the Nazis' economic policies. President of the Reichsbank, Hjalmar Schacht. Like Thiessen and the Nationalists, Schacht himself was a critic of the Young Plan and would resign as president of the Reichsbank in late 1930 and started to tour the world campaigning against it. During a trip to the United States, Schacht would read Mein Kampf and started to look at Hitler and the situation in Germany from a different perspective.
5: Seit 1932 versuchte Schacht, als informeller Berater Hitlers, auch Einfluss auf Hitlers politische Überzeugungen zu nehmen und Hitler zu einem, kann man sagen, wirtschafts- und finanzfreundlichen Reichskanzler in spe zu erziehen.
1: Sometime after his return to Germany, Schacht would attend a dinner at the house of his friend, bank manager Emil Georg von Strauss. Among the guests, he would meet someone who was already a prominent figure on Hitler's money trail, World War I fighter ace turned socialite and nationalist politician Hermann Göring.
5: Göring war nach 1923 Repräsentant einiger Luftfahrtfirmen im Ausland, vor allen Dingen in Schweden. Göring hatte auch aufgrund seiner sozialen Herkunft gute Beziehungen in Wirtschaftskreise und galt in Wirtschaftskreisen als unternehmerfreundlich und vernünftig.
1: Göring, the great World War I flying ace, was a famous figure, and his aristocratic wife, Karin, were energetic socialites who could move in circles still closed to Hitler. He would prove an important player in Hitler's plan to woo big business. On January the 5th, 1931, the Görings would hold a New Year's dinner at their lavishly refurbished house. Among the guests were Thiessen, Adolf Hitler, and Hjalmar Schacht. This was the ideal opportunity for Hitler to impress, and he did not disappoint.
0: Everything he said, he stated as incontrovertible truth. Nevertheless, his ideas were not unreasonable.
1: With the former head of the Reichsbank now in his camp, together with one of the country's leading industrialists and a war hero, Hitler was finally going places. ...1931 was the year when Hitler intensified his approach to big business. Crisscrossing the country, he would stop off wherever he could to give public lectures, receptions, and dinners, trying to forge new alliances and lobby for donations to the party.
2: The really significant break that Hitler had was when Fritz Thyssen gets a speaking engagement for him at the industry club in Dusseldorf. That was where all the big industrialists. So here Hitler has a chance to talk to the wealthiest men in Germany, and he needs money.
1: On January 27, 1932, Thyssen would introduce Adolf Hitler to some of the wealthiest men in Germany. Sure, many of the guests would give some generous donations, but there would be a few who joined the party in the following days and whose support would grow over time.
6: By 1932, the Nazi Party is in much better financial shape. It's expanded, it's consolidated, and its financial problems are well on their way to being solved. It's got a lot of responsibility. It employs thousands of people. You know, each district, known as a Gau, had at least 1,000 people working for the Nazi Party. That's a lot of people to look after. But of course, the party needs to keep growing.
1: In that year, Adolf Hitler decided to make his most ambitious move so far, to run in the German presidential elections. And when he learned that he could only campaign for 7 days for the runoff, he thought about a bold way to reach the most people in that short period of time, to fly. Through Goering's connections in the aviation industry, the company Lufthansa provided an aircraft for Hitler's exclusive use to enable him to crisscross the country in double quick time.
5: Hatte auch die gute Idee, diesen Flug auch medial zu

0: Despite the immense success and popularity of Hitler's campaign, he would lose narrowly to incumbent President Paul von Hindenburg. Yet this massive investment would pay off at the following federal elections 3 months later.
1: He gets 37% of the vote. Over 12 million people are voting Nazi of their own free will. Now, in that election, he starts to attract white-collar workers in big cities, upper-class civil servants. He attracts people, you know, from the higher echelons of society, not because they're losing their jobs, but they fear they're going to lose their jobs.
0: But despite his apparent success, this election would have a sting in the tail for Hitler when President Hindenburg refused to nominate him as chancellor, preferring instead conservative party leader Franz von Papen. The cost of both electoral campaigns had left the Nazi Party in desperate need of further funds. And, to make matters worse, their main benefactor, Fritz Thiessen, had money worries of his own and was having to nationalize part of his empire to avoid bankruptcy. Still, the Nazis were now the strongest party in parliament, and they wouldn't hesitate to use their influence to leverage political and economic advantage.
2: But what Hitler was good at doing was getting money out of people. So in many ways, it's kind of like a mafia operation. You know, give us the money. You know, that, you know, and if you don't, you know, maybe, you know, bad things are going to happen to you.
0: And this is when one of Germany's largest industrial conglomerates would join Hitler's money trail, the massive chemical cartel IG Farben. Founded in 1925 as the conglomeration of six leading chemical companies, IG Farben would become one of the largest industrial corporations in Europe. But they had a problem.
3: They make a food dye called butter yellow that was put into the butter in most of Europe. And they discovered that their workers that handled this food dye were getting cancer at a much higher rate than the general public. It was about to break as a scandal in the Reichstag. So they went to the Nazis and said, if you can suppress this, our money will flow to you.
0: And this was the beginning of perhaps the most infamous partnership with big business during the Third Reich and the Second World War.

0: This is a company that really gets involved with Hitler's regime. It actually helps to finance the Auschwitz-Birkenau camp. It's a kind of, if you like, private enterprise state activity where the SS and the IG Farben join together. But it is a company you can call a partner in crime.
1: With IG Farben's backing, the Nazis would use their strength in the Reichstag to overthrow von Papen's government in a vote of no confidence. New elections were called, and Hitler and the Nazis would once again be the outright winners, although with a marginally reduced majority. This is when Fritz Thyssen and Hjalmar Schacht would make their crucial move to put pressure on President Paul Hindenburg to nominate Hitler as chancellor. They drafted a petition called Industriellenangabe.
2: Diese Petition jedoch also hatte weitaus weniger Unterstützer gefunden, als es die Initiatoren Fritz Thyssen und Hjalmar Schacht erhofft hatten. Zu dem Zeitpunkt wollte sich eine Mehrheit der deutschen Wirtschaftselite noch nicht auf einen Kanzler Hitler festlegen, weil man ihn immer noch für etwas schwer berechenbar hielt und auch nicht wusste, ob er wirklich seine Macht verantwortungsvoll nutzen würde.
1: The old president would once again stubbornly refuse to nominate Hitler as chancellor. Even though he had won the latest election, Hitler was worse off than he had ever been before. To regain the political initiative, he needed a miracle. And the saint who would perform this miracle would be none other than former Chancellor von Papen, whom the Nazis had helped overthrow the previous summer. Von Papen was desperate to find a path back to power and thought he might succeed in convincing Hitler to accept the vice-chancellorship of the state, with him as chancellor. But Hitler was ready for this offer and told von Papen that he would only agree to such a deal if he, Hitler, were nominated chancellor, with von Papen as vice-chancellor. Von Papen, naively thinking that with Hindenburg's help, he could control Hitler and the Nazis, stupidly agreed.
2: Entweder ich werde Reichskanzler oder ich bleibe in der Opposition. Und Franz von Papen und der Vorsitzende der Deutschen Nationalen Partei, Alfred Hugenberg, waren beide bereit, diese Vorbedingungen Hitlers zu akzeptieren. Und wir wissen ja alle, das war der große Fehler.
1: After 13 years of struggling for every penny to keep his party's head above water, Hitler's rise to power was achieved with something that no money in the world could buy, von Papen's naivete. A few days later, von Papen would meet with President Hindenburg to make his case.
0: He says to Hindenburg, in 6 months we'll have him squeaking in the corner like a mouse. And so Hindenburg says, okay, I'll go along with it, he said, but God help me if I'm wrong here.
1: God help him indeed. The only consolation would be that he would not live to see the catastrophe he had unleashed.

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0: I'm James Holland, and one of the things that's always really fascinated me about the Second World War is the interplay between man and machine. In this series, I'm going to go inside the Nazi war machine. Travelling across Europe, I'll explore the extraordinary machines they produced and uncover rare archive to understand who built them, how they evolved, and why their technically brilliant designs were militarily flawed. The magnificent fighter planes no rookie could fly.
1: You know, the first time you fly a Messerschmitt 109, you just have to take that leap of faith.
0: The power of the panzers.
1: If I had come up against this, I would have been terrified. But I'm about to learn one of the biggest cons of them all.
0: The weapons that couldn't cope with mud or sand.
1: Wow. It's got so little kick on it.
2: And you hit the target, I'm proud about you.
0: The U-boats that were floating bombs.
3: That was a suicide command. Absolute horror.
0: A journey through the heart of the Nazi war machine.
1: In this episode, I'll uncover the truth behind Hitler's fearsome Panzerarm.
4: This actually did not really represent reality.
0: And reveal the Nazis' passion for over-engineering.
1: How many gears have we got here?
5: You've got over 60 gears in that, 60. Gear casing.
1: That's insane! Whilst in the middle of a world war. To begin my investigation into Nazi land warfare, it seems only right that I should start with the Panzer Division.
0: This wasn't just tanks, but a massive formation of motorized infantry, artillery, and reconnaissance vehicles. For Adolf Hitler, the Panzer Division was his key to victory. I'm starting my journey at the Tank Museum at Bovington in Dorset to explore the origins of this terrifying fighting force, and I'm meeting up with historian David Willey.
1: It's amazing, David, isn't it, how when people talking about the Blitzkrieg years, the first part of the war, they always say, talk about the Nazi war machine, don't they? And yet, in terms of panzers, this is one of the most prevalent.
5: Yeah, the Panzer II is the most numerous tank the Germans have in 1940 when they invade France, Belgium and Holland. And as a tank, when we look at it, you know, it's not that impressive.
0: Standing at just over 6 feet tall, it really did look pretty inoffensive. It was armed with only a 20mm cannon and a single machine gun, had armour of 35mm at its thickest and weighed less than 9 tonnes.
5: Panzer I and Panzer IIs, in essence, were training tanks for the right. German military. They wanted to go to war with the Panzer IIIs and Panzer IVs. They're starting to build those, but there's not many of them. And Hitler, in essence, jumps the gun for the German military.
0: War caught Germany's manufacturers on the hop. Even by the launch of the Blitzkrieg in May 1940, they only had 627 Panzer IIIs and IVs, but three times as many Panzer I's and IIs. This was a very different reality from the mighty Panzer Army propagated by Hitler's spin doctor, Joseph Goebbels.
6: Das wird der Feind in den nächsten Wochen und Monaten zu verspüren bekommen.
7: During the last 2 weeks in August, the German armies moved toward the Polish border, where they assembled 70 divisions, many of them armored. From a military standpoint, the Poles were hopelessly outclassed by their predatory neighbor. The Nazis, 5,000 modern tanks. Poland, 600 nondescript tanks.
5: The key thing is that the Germans emphasized their success with that Panzer Arm in 1940. That's what we see in all the propaganda movies. That then ends up emphasising the importance that the Germans have about the tank, and it kind of slightly hides as well that background of it's only a small part of the German army, and it's only also a small part of their military effort.
0: At this early stage of the war, the German army was relying not just on the Panzer II, but also on the tanks they had captured in the occupation of Czechoslovakia.
1: Very soon, the Panzer II became completely obsolescent.
0: But there were other tanks that also became outmoded, not least the T-38, which was Czech-built but captured when Nazi Germany absorbed Czechoslovakia into the Third Reich. And although these T-38s and Panzer IIs were used in the Blitzkrieg years, soon there was another role that could be used for them, because all sides were realising, as the war progressed, that actually you could use tracked vehicles for other purposes. You could use them as mobile artillery. So with the T-38s, which had a perfectly good track and wheel system, had a perfectly good engine, you whip off the turret, put an anti-tank gun on instead, and suddenly you've got something completely different, and that's the Marder.
8: Don't be fooled by its origins. The Marder is an artillery piece, but because it's mobile and tracked, it was to become a key ingredient of the Panzer Division. Nearly double the size of the Panzer II, it had a four-man crew and an open rear firing compartment.
0: Well, John, I've got to say, this looks very promising.
9: It's a good vehicle.
0: Yeah.
9: Would you like to see her in the flesh?
0: Yes, please.
8: I've unearthed a restored Marder 3 in a farmhouse in Kent.
0: Look at that, the big reveal. Oh, goodness me. That's seen some action, hasn't it?
8: The man behind this mammoth restoration project is John Phillips.
9: She's come together very well.
0: Hasn't she, John?
9: Very pleased with her.
0: They're an amazing concept, aren't they? Because, you know, if you look at this as a tank chassis, which is what it originally was...
9: Yes.
0: That's pretty small, isn't it? But... obviously, what the Germans are doing, are going, OK, well, T-35, T-38, Czech-built tanks. I mean, these are the T-35s and the T-38s. That's what Rommel was using in 1940 in the Blitzkrieg on France.
9: That's right.
0: In his 7th Panzer Division.
9: Yes.
0: But obviously, as the war progresses, they become obsolete. You don't want those anymore. They're just not big enough. They're not powerful enough. But hang on a minute. We've got all these chassis. Let's use them. That's the principle behind it, isn't it?
9: Yeah, evolution.
0: So, basically, this is a mobile anti-tank gun.
9: Yes. The crew would have dug a scrape up to here, hidden it, and then just left the gun above ground, fired a couple of rounds off, and then scarpered.
0: Look at that, first go.
9: Yep.
0: What's the technology like? I mean, how easy, how complicated?
9: This is a pretty basic chassis, using springs rather than torsion bars. But because this is such a simple design, the wheels could be taken off. You see them, you know, with one wheel missing and still quite happily travelling along.
0: And easy to maintain then, I guess?
9: Very easy, yeah. There's a few grease points here. You take these out and the grease nipples in there. So, yeah, very easy to maintain. Lovely design, very clever.
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11: Missed out on your latest podcast episodes? Don't worry, TuneIn has got you covered. Not only can you catch up and stream all the episodes you missed, but we can remind you when the next episode airs, so you don't miss a thing. Just favorite the podcast you love. All new episodes will appear on the homepage. Nice, right? Nice.

0: Very clever.
1: And this is a Pak 40, isn't it?
0: Yes.
1: Which, to the uninitiated, is a 75mm gun.
0: Yeah.
1: And obviously, the 75mm, that refers to the diameter of the shell
0: yes.
1: that's fired.
0: Correct.
1: The whole point about an anti-tank gun is you want it to have high velocity. You want it to pass through the air incredibly quickly. And that's what you get with this Pak 40.
2: The Marders were the first step in expanding the strength and distance of the high-powered anti-tank gun. Removing the tank turret and replacing it with the fixed Pak 40 made them much more manoeuvrable on the battlefield.
1: Can we have a look at the back here?
0: Yes.
1: This just comes down, does it?
0: Yeah.
1: So I suppose the brilliant thing about this is that rather than having to have a separate truck and tow a vehicle, unlock it, unhitch it, get it out, put out the forks, all the rest of it, it's just here. You know, you go forward, you fire.
0: Yep.
1: You move back, go to a different place. It's such a sort of logical development, isn't it, for the anti-tank gun?
0: It's very good. And also, these rounds, they would have had racks along here
1: right.
0: and that side. The only reason they're not there is for ease of access, but they'd have carried as many as they could get in yeah. the machine. So they were self-sufficient. The only problem is they're a bit vulnerable at the top here. There's a few original bullet holes here
1: Look
0: where
1: that.
0: Rounds
1: yeah,
0: have gone
1: yeah, isn't
0: through.
1: That amazing? It's amazing how much we discount the anti-tank gun.
0: Mm.
1: You know, we really do. It's just not on our radar. And tank destroyers, self-propelled guns, assault guns, all those sort of things, we're just so obsessed with Tigers and Panthers and
0: yes.
1: Panzer IVs that we kind of forget that there's this whole other range of weaponry which the Germans are developing in the war.
2: The Marder gives you an insight into how the German army could adapt and come up with some ingenious solutions. But it's one thing to sit in the back of this Marder, but another to drive it. And so I've got to give it a go.
0: OK, James.
1: Yes.
0: To drive it is very simple.
1: Yep.
0: Basically, you've got the throttle and clutch. Throttle on your right foot, clutch
1: yep,
0: on
1: got
0: your
1: that
0: second
1: here.
0: Foot.
1: Yep. Clutch here.
0: Then you've got two levers. And basically, the levers just pull a brake.
1: So if I pull the right-hand thing, that'll start swivelling that
0: That's
1: way.
0: That's right. You'll turn to the right and left.
1: Very simple.
0: You've already sussed it out. You'll be fine.
1: Yeah.
0: OK?
1: Right.
0: Right.
1: So start her up?
0: Push the button and you're ready to rock.
1: OK, I'm pressing that. It's not happening.
0: Oh, hang on. It might be the... Hang on, let me just have a...
1: Oh, I've turned the isolator.
0: Yeah, just be gentle.
2: Under pressure, the Germans did adapt to the changing patterns of war by using all the materials they had available.
0: OK, for the throttle, that's it, lovely, perfect.
2: But one of the reasons I found it so easy to drive was because it was designed by the Czechs, not the Germans. Whatever the strengths and weaknesses of the Panzer II and the Marder, one of Hitler's most effective weapons remained his propaganda machine. His camera crews were careful to film only Nazi machines and relentless firepower.
3: Through Poland, through Holland, through Belgium sped the German war machine. Its every operation timed, its every movement rehearsed 1,000 times before. Only steel could challenge steel, and of steel there could not be enough.
2: But the next generation of Panzers would be altogether much bigger and more powerful and most definitely designed and built in Germany.
1: In 1941, Hitler launched his attack on the Soviet Union and the German army found itself in a front that was far larger and with far harsher conditions than anything they'd faced before.
4: Gambling on taking Moscow by early fall, the Germans had timed their attack to take full advantage of the summer weather. But they had not counted on savage Russian resistance. And by September came fall rain, slowing the Nazi advance.
1: Their new enemy also came with new weapons, and not least this, the T-34, which with its sloping armour and its big 85mm main gun, far outclassed anything the Germans had in their Panzer arm. So the Germans know that the Russians have tanks, but they're just shocked by the size and scale of it, aren't they?
5: Yeah, Hitler later actually says, there's a line he comes out with, or purportedly comes out with, which is saying, if I knew how many tanks the Russians had, I wouldn't have invaded. What I don't think they picked up on is, number one, the quality, the underlying strength of the T-34 tank, and the other side of it as well is just the sheer numbers. And so that causes a real shock to the German military. Guderian sets up a special Panzer Commission, and off they go to the Eastern Front to seriously look, how are we going to answer this problem? One of the potential answers is, let's copy the tank directly. They seriously think of drawing up plans.
1: Reverse engineering a T-34.
5: Exactly that, to put into production. Being the Germans, they have to go one better. We can do something better than this. And that tank becomes the Panther.
2: Standing at just under 10 feet, it was the largest German tank created to date. The Panther incorporated many of the Soviet tank's unique features, like the sloped armour, but with a thickness of 100 millimetres. It housed a 75mm gun with two MG-34 machine guns to support it. It weighed a staggering 45 tonnes. If we compare that to the 26 tonnes of the T-34, this was a terrifying opponent.
1: But this is substantially bigger than the T-34.
5: Yeah, you're looking at
1: it. You're talking about one-upmanship.
5: You are. The actual requirement sounds quite sensible when they start. The problem so often with the German military is Hitler intervenes and always insists on either bigger guns, thicker armour as part of the process. And inevitably, because of the situation that's going on, certainly on the Eastern Front and in other campaigns as well, this need to suddenly leap further ahead is pushing the German military, who at times are thinking, hang on, do we really need this, Gov? Actually, if it's an order from Hitler, you are going to go about doing that.
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5: Who are going to go about doing that? So with the Panther, what happens is they try to use some common sense. They put a long-barreled 7.5-centimetre high-velocity gun on, and because this is a new gun now we're looking at, this gun has greater penetration with an armour-piercing round than the traditional 88mm we think of. And this tank is all about that gun.
2: Of course, the greater the size, the greater the complications.
5: Come and have a look at this, because this is a prime example of where you see not only the complexity that goes into a late-war German tank, but also one of the problems the Germans got. You have to be well-trained to be able to change gears effectively. And famously, the first to second gear on a Panther is one of those ones where if you get it wrong, you can mess up some of that gearing. And the problem is, you look at the size of this, that means basically the whole of the top of the front of the tank has to be taken out. So this is then taken out by crane, lifted out to repair. And if you go back to, again, if we want to think of comparisons, look at the American Sherman. You unbolt that front section to gain access, so it's easy to be able to remove that gearbox.
1: Yes, but the other thing about the Sherman is it's a manual gearbox of four gears forward, one reverse, and it couldn't be more simpler. And you put your foot on the clutch and you move the gear stick. I mean, what have you got? How many gears have we got here?
5: You've got over 60 gears in that gear casing. 60 different actual pieces of machined metal in terms of actually those gear
10: wheels. That's insane, isn't it, for a combat vehicle?
5: And yet, in essence, what you're really trying to say is, they both do the same function.
10: Right.
5: So why have the German military decided to go down this route as opposed to perhaps going for the simplicity to make numbers.
10: If you've got 60 different moving parts, bits of machined metal in there, I mean, and you're a new recruit and you're driving, I mean, your story about sort of changing from first to second can actually just crash the whole gearbox.
5: The analogy I often use is you can drive your family car right. around the block here at Bovington faster yeah. than you can drive a Formula One car, because the level of training you need to be able to use that paddle gear shift and all that other technology in a Formula One car, unless you've had training to get to that right standard, you are not going to be able to go as fast in that car as you would in your own car that you get familiar with.
2: In contrast to the Nazis, the Americans, recognising that the majority of their troops were civilian conscripts, tried to make the driving experience as close to that of a domestic automobile as possible.
5: Now, in the Second World War, you're looking at a generation that they were very... only a few families would have had a motor car.
10: Of course.
5: So everything you're learning about here
10: and
5: is from...
10: And particularly in Germany, where...
5: where the motor industry is not as big, despite yep. propaganda...
1: It seems to me that as the war progressed, so the tanks are getting... the Panzers are getting bigger and more sophisticated, and at the same time, the qualitative standard of those who were expected to drive them is actually getting lower.
5: It's dropping.
2: So how well-equipped were these new recruits to drive the Panther? While I'm at the Tank Museum, I'm heading to their research rooms to uncover some very revealing documents from German prisoners of war.
1: So all sides in the Second World War were constantly analysing their equipment, trying to upgrade it, trying to improve it, and really going into it in some detail. What I've got here is a document between the 21st Army Group, which is the British and Canadian forces in Northwest Europe, and there's lots about their own equipment and trying to get that better, but there's also a bit at the back on statements by German panzer crews, prisoners of war. And what's really interesting, this was taken on the 26th of July, so this is back in the summer during the height of the Normandy campaign. And it says here, on the Panther especially, a large proportion of crews went into action after a comparatively short period of training. A large number of drivers had only 10 days training on the Panther, and some as little as 10 hours. I mean, as we know, the Panther is an incredibly complex piece of equipment. It's very difficult to drive, it's very difficult to operate. That is just not enough.
2: This is a big problem for the Germans, because they've designed a very complex tank, but haven't adequately trained the crews. But this didn't stop them producing equally complex variants of the Panther.
1: Oh my goodness, look at that. That's not something you see in the back of most barns.
2: I'm now at the Wild Foundation in Kent, where they house a unique... the one I really want to see is the German Army's mighty Jagdpanzer.
1: They had a Panther tank, and that had a big enough chassis to house a much bigger casement on top rather than a turret. And with a bigger casement, you could have a much bigger gun. In fact, you could have the really highly powerful, high-velocity 88mm PAK-43 anti-tank gun. The other advantage about having a casement on a tank rather than a rotational turret is you don't have to have all the mechanisation and hydraulics that are needed for a rotating turret, and also you don't need key supplies like ball bearings, which by this stage of the war were in really short supply.
2: When you did that, you got the Jagdpanzer. Weighing 45 tonnes, it could reach speeds of 45 kilometres per hour. The 100mm armour protected its five-man crew. But what really gave it its impact in the field was its massive 88mm high-velocity gun. I'm going to take a look inside with the man responsible for getting this beast back up and running, Mike Gibb.
1: Well, Mike, I've got to say, this is absolutely incredible. This is what I would have seen if I was a crew member coming into the first time. This is what I'd be looking at.
11: Correct. It's all kitted out exactly as it was. You've got the Scheren Fanrohr, as it's called, the bunny ear binoculars over there.
1: Right.
11: Which is where you would be standing as the commander. You would be the eyes of the crew. Because if you look at it, there are not that many places that you can look out here. You've got the right in the front where the driver sits. He's looking through a letterbox. But he's looking through the letterbox from inside the house with the actual cage with all the mail sitting inside it, because it's your face isn't right against it.
12: No.
11: And you're looking up and out with a periscope.
12: So as a driver, you can see literally nothing.
11: Yes, with him, he's reliant on you as a commander telling him where to go.
12: Yep.
11: So you've got that machine telegraph.
12: The commander's here, I'm sticking my head out, or I'm keeping ducking down.
11: Yes.
12: And this is basically go forward, go left, turn right.
11: Correct. Stop.
12: It's just as simple as that.
11: As simple as that. And every time you move that...
12: He's got an equivalent.
11: He's got the equivalent, which is a sliding scale mechanism on his dashboard.
12: Right.
11: Which mirrors exactly what you're saying.
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0: you've also got settings for adjusting the steering mechanism, which are actually behind the instrument panel in front of the driver.
1: Right.
0: And you've got to go in there. You can't see what you're tightening up. You've got to do it all by finger
1: feel.
0: Touch.
1: Yep.
0: By feel. Yeah, correct. And what would happen more often than not is, unless you've actually been in the thing on a regular basis, unless you've actually checked your hydraulic pressure and everything else, you have, and you haven't got your settings right, you just can't steer. It really is tough.
1: But, I mean, look at this gun. I mean, the 88 is an enormous gun and one of the most powerful anti-tank guns of the war. But, I mean, what about the recoil here?
0: The recoil here is terrifying. You've got your recoil guard here on the side. Now, if the guy is not in good communication with his gunner, he can't hear him, okay? The guy fires. The time that you are taking your arm out, you can lose your arm.
1: Don't you find it just absolutely incredible that they go to so much attention and detail on little things, and yet that's such a big, important one?
0: I suppose, though, if you think...
1: I mean, look after the crew, surely.
0: No, that's true, but then if you look at where these the development of vehicles like this, starting off, you know, the Panzer I with your two machine guns, and moving to something like that in the question of, what, 4 or 5 years?
1: Yeah.
0: So the development was enormous, but they simply did not... They weren't really thinking about things like this. They should never have gone down the road of producing something like this just because of problems with the engine, problems with the steering, the cost. I would say at the end of it all, a bit of a waste of time. Magnificent waste of time.
1: Yes. It's clear after examining the monstrous Panther and Jagdpanzer tank destroyer that bigger is not always better and came at a grave cost. The Third Reich spent the entire war consumed by perfecting its appearances.
2: Nowhere is this more evident than in their magnificent staff cars for the Nazi top brass.
1: I think most people assume that a Panzer division is just stuffed full of tanks, but actually it's a unit of a broad range of vehicles. What's clear to me, though, is that no matter what the vehicle, nearly all of them were massively over-engineered and involved the mismanagement of materials.
2: The Nazis never knowingly stinted on luxury. Their staff cars, built at a time of ever-shortening resources, simply defied common sense. But you can't deny they were magnificent feats of engineering.
0: So there you're looking at an off-road luxury car.
1: So these are like the Bentleys of their day.
0: This was the equivalent. These were generally issued to your field marshals or your divisional commanders who'd achieved something pretty spectacular.
2: This is a limited edition version of the Hawk Kraftwagen 21 command car built in Dresden. These particular cars were custom-built with a specially designed chassis and heavy armour, making them expensive, complicated and difficult to drive. Only 36 were built.
1: So at a time where they just cannot afford that kind of reckless squandering
0: stupidity
1: of resources.
0: And they're doing it. This was put together.
1: Look at that.
0: You're talking about a vehicle. This particular one didn't serve in North Africa as we thought it did originally, but a vehicle just like this, the one that was actually Erwin Rommel's, served in Africa.
2: On the 21st of June 1942, General Erwin Rommel, the Desert Fox, achieved his greatest victory, crushing the British 8th Army and capturing Tobruk in northeast Libya. The British were forced to flee back into Egypt. For his efforts, Hitler rewarded him with a Field Marshal's baton and a luxury staff car.
0: Think of this type of luxury in the middle of a desert or combat situation is just ridiculous.
1: I mean, this is just smooth as glass.
0: Shut the door in the old way. Just bang it shut. This is a very, very sturdily built luxury off-road car.
1: All the seats are made of leather. The detail is absolutely incredible.
0: The seat work, the leather, was all done by a specialist, as what you've just been holding here on the door was all done. Now, for what should have been a very rudimentary off-road vehicle, just to ferry a field marshal or a general around in, it's just ridiculous.
1: Isn't it just?
0: And a V8 3.8-litre engine to take one guy. So you've got a driver and then you have the commander. And most of these guys loved standing in the back and holding onto that bar and taking the salute.
3: It's just that lack of prioritising that the Germans go in for, isn't it?
0: Crazy.
3: What you do see with the Allies is that, by and large, they're using their resources that they do have in the best possible way. I mean, there's obviously certain things you could query. But with the Germans, you just see them repeatedly making the same mistakes over and over and over again, which is too much attention to detail.
0: There's no thought process.
3: No thought process.
0: No planning.
3: And bonkers things like this. It's just a pointless, reckless waste of time.
0: And the engine, by the way, the engine is the same engine as you have in the armoured car series.
3: Right.
0: So why not build another armoured car with a V8 3.8-litre engine than build one of these?
2: Needless to say, Hitler himself had access to an impressive array of luxury vehicles. Even for mundane trips to inspect the railways, the Führer had to arrive in style. One such car was the magnificent six-wheeled Mercedes-Benz G4. It's a perfect example of the supreme engineering and design detail for which the Germans were rightly famous. But it came at a price. I've a big day ahead, with an opportunity to get the lift of a lifetime in one of three surviving examples of this spectacular car. It lives in the Sinsheim Technology Museum, just an hour south of Frankfurt.
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2: The Frankfurt.
3: Well, look at that. That is absolutely stunning, isn't it? And what a beast. God, it's enormous. Whoa. God, look at the condition of it. And there you are, the big six wheels. Oh, my God, I've been so excited about this. It's absolutely incredible. Well, when you think of these cars and parades, it's always with the roof down. So, now this is looking more like it, isn't it?
10: Da muss man jetzt die Schraube ausziehen, Mann.
3: It feels really kind of off-road luxury, I suppose, which is exactly what it was. But incredible to think this was built in 1938. Oh, see, look at that. Oh.
2: Jörg is taking me for a spin in this very special machine. Now worth an estimated 10 million euros. There's no better man for the task, as he spent his career as a mechanic, painstakingly conserving these rare vehicles.
11: In many old cars, they make the front for the driver and co-driver very small. They make it small because the driver is not important.
3: No.
11: So they have more space at the rear seats.
2: It's an odd and quite uncomfortable experience for me to sit where Hitler once sat. But I'm not going to lie. I reckon I could get used to it.
3: Perfect. Brilliant, thank you.
11: You're welcome.
3: Well, Jörg, this is quite something. It's a beautiful machine, isn't it?
11: Very big and very heavy, the whole car.
3: And I was really struck when we were driving about how smooth it was. I mean, you felt high up, you felt you're in a big car, but it felt very, very smooth.
11: Yes.
3: So is it a four-wheel drive?
11: Yes, only in the rear axles. And the rear axle has something special. When you are offside in the mud,
3: yes,
11: and the wheels are turning,
3: yes,
11: it blocks by himself. You have
3: just automatically.
11: Yes, and so you can go better through the mud and grass,
3: right,
11: and things like that.
3: I mean, that's incredible technology for the 1930s.
11: Yes, it's a really special for that car.
3: And in terms of luxury, high quality engineering, this is as good as it gets, isn't it?
11: For that time, you have a lot of features here inside. The engine, it has 5.4 liters, 110 horsepower.
3: Wow, it's a big boy. So it's got hooks in here.
4: God, this is a little awkward to get to, isn't it?
11: You can open.
3: Ah. Whoa, that is
11: heavy. And then
3: heavy.
11: Bring it here inside.
3: This
11: part, you bring it here inside.
3: Oh, yes, look
11: so
3: at
11: it's
3: that.
11: Then. It's very heavy. You can feel it, how many steel is on the car.
3: Isn't that beautiful?
11: Very special for
3: look at this, leather down here.
11: Yes.
3: And why is there this gap here? What's this about?
11: I think because the car is so big.
3: Yes.
11: And you have a space between the body.
3: Yes.
11: And the front part of the body. And you have in the offside a little bit turning from the car.
3: It's incredible.
11: Here is the seat.
3: Yes.
11: And you can bring the seat up.
3: Oh, really? You just
11: pull
3: lift it up?
11: Pull it back. Yes.
3: So you're standing. Bit of a security risk, perhaps, but...
11: Yes, but there are a lot of people can see you.
3: Yep.
2: The G4 was originally designed in 1934... but Mercedes improved it for the Nazis in 1938. The upgrade included rear-facing spotlights to be used to temporarily blind unauthorized drivers who followed too closely. It also featured an ingenious early door-locking system.
11: You talked about the security for the people at the back. They have bags for the pistol.
3: I mean, you know, gosh, this I can't begin to tell you how comfortable this is. I mean, you could drive me to Hamburg, no problem in this. Even if I'm only going 60 kilometres an hour, I'd be very happy. I mean, really, it's a lot of leather, a lot of luxury.
11: Yes.
3: It's a statement, isn't it? It's saying, I'm powerful. I'm in command.
2: The Mercedes-Benz G4 really is a stunning example of German engineering, with its exceptional craftsmanship, housing technology far in advance of its time. But on the other hand, it was never designed to win a war.
3: The size and complexity of Germany's armoured fighting vehicles have dazzled the popular imagination. In books, films and even comics, panzers have played a starring role. But I'm about to learn one of the biggest cons of them all. That Nazi Germany wasn't really all that mechanical at all.
2: For Hitler, imagery and spectacle were the key ingredients of projecting the power of the Nazi war machine. But to truly convince the world of their strength, the Nazis needed a machine to make them legendary. With the German army checked on the Eastern Front, by 1942, a new monster tank was vital. We're back at the Tank Museum in Bovington to look at what became the most infamous German tank of them all. With this machine, they hoped to turn their fortunes around. I'm talking about the Tiger tank, one of the Goliaths of the German army. It stood at 10 feet tall and weighed 51 tons with thick 120mm armor. For armament, it had two machine guns, but also housed the largest gun of any German tank at that time, with a high-velocity 88mm.
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0: Well, I've got to admit, if I'd been an Allied soldier and I'd come up against this, I would have been absolutely terrified. I mean, look at it. It's got a massive gun. It's enormous. It's full of armour. That is just a death-ringing machine, isn't it? And, of course, it's amazing how much this has come to symbolise the kind of the Nazi panzer might. I mean, when we're thinking of panzers in the Second World War, tanks in the Second World War, the Tiger is almost certainly what we're thinking about. And yet, you know, we have to stand back from that and we have to look at it afresh and look at it a bit more objectively. And, you know, you can just start with the tracks. They're so wide, they don't actually fit on the continental loading gauge of the railways that the Germans were using. And because the Germans have so little fuel, the railways are really important. They're the glue that keeps the whole thing together. So what they have to do is they have to transport their Tigers by rail, but they actually have to change the tracks. So they have to lift this little side bit up, take this bit off, take off the tracks, put on travel tracks, and then when they get close to where they want to be, to the front line, they've got to do it all again in reverse. And then you just think about the transmission on this thing. You know, this is a six-speed, semi-hydraulic, pre-selector gearbox designed by Ferdinand Porsche. It sounds complicated. It was complicated. And you imagine putting a raw recruit into that. It's like putting someone who's just passed his driving test into a Lamborghini Countach, you know, grinding the gears. And, of course, the whole thing breaks down. So, yes, it is big. Yes, it is scary. It certainly has the fear factor, the psychological factor, but only 1,347 of these beasts ever built, but 49,000 Shermans. So, once again, Hitler had the technology, he had the fear factor, but he didn't have the resources, and he didn't have the numbers.
1: Als von der Million in der übrigen Volksgenossen!
0: Though his tanks ultimately failed,